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1: The bottom line is that which leads me and I know is the answer is the Word of God. I've got a number of friends, those that I do know, I should say, who aren't believers, but carrying out the Great Commission is not a suggestion. It's not an option.
2: Right.
1: God tells us that's what we're to do.
3: Well, that's a familiar voice, James Brown, also known as JB, the host of the NFL Today on CBS. He really loves the Lord, as you can tell, and he's going to share his story with us today on this special edition of Focus on the Family with Jim Daly. Thanks for joining us. I'm John Fuller.
0: John, it's football season again, and you know my love for the game, and it's my favorite sport, and this is a great time to break out a conversation that I had with James Brown not that long ago. It was a wonderful visit. He appreciates the ministry of Focus on the Family, and we admire the work he does on the set each week during the football season. It's important to pray for him. I mean, he's there. He's got a spotlight. He's got a platform. And you can hear in the interview we're about to share with you just how much he loves the Lord and wants to make sure everybody around him knows about that. Mm-hmm. And it's a good thing. He's a wonderful role model. He's trying to live for Christ in everything he does. And you can't help but admire this guy. As you'll hear, his mom and dad had a profound impact in his life. And you'll be hearing more about his family, including his grandfather, Milton. I love these stories where these people of prominence now, they've made it. They point back to their grandfathers and grandmothers being so significant.
3: That is really encouraging, especially to the older audience members who have grandkids. Jim, we're going to be featuring JB in our Sports and Faith audio collection. It's a free download for you. 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Now, James is well known around the world for his coverage of the NFL. He's a 5-time Emmy Award winner, and he's hosted the Super Bowl a record-breaking 11 times. And what you might not know is that he's also an ordained minister, and he enjoys speaking at churches and conferences. He's been inducted into the broadcast wing of the Pro Football Hall of Fame, and we can go on and on, but let's get to the conversation. Here he is with Focus President Jim Daly.
0: JB, it's so good to have you here on Focus on the Family. Thank you for joining.
1: Jim, thank you very much. I mean, look, everyone knows who you are and what you're about. And
0: now everybody knows who you are.
1: Well, maybe two different spectrums, but we believe the same. So
0: I love
1: all good.
0: It. You know, I love the fact that you admire the Lord, that your heart is there for the Lord first and foremost. And it wasn't always that way, but your mom was a person of faith and conviction, correct?
1: Yes, sir. And because you've done a zillion of these, you helped me to keep to track. And so I believe in putting it with headlines, a mother's influence. A mother's influence. My mother raised five of us. And I say my mother because my father, I call him the Joseph in the Bible. He was the quiet one. He worked 2 and 3 jobs to provide for the five of us. My mother always wanted to stay home, Jim, to be an excellent homemaker. And she exceeded that desire with the five of us. 4 boys, 1 girl. I'm the oldest of 5. And it was mom's influence because even I recall in elementary school when I was walking to school, to the elementary school about 3 or 4 blocks away, I would hear a gentleman on the program, I think his name was Jim Eaton, his last name was Eaton, and it was a little 5-minute sermonette that I would hear that was planted in me at that early age, but we were not people of faith going to church. Fast forward, later in life, in a different neighborhood altogether, probably in my teens, my mother was the one who took us to church. And that's when we became exposed to the Word of God. So yes, I am a man of God because after I got cut, and probably I'm leaving some things out here.
0: We're going to get to all that.
1: You know, and okay, you know what? And you'll take me back through that. But that was a circumstance when I realized I was living an empty life after not realizing my dream of playing professional basketball. You played football, so you know all about it. And I remember coming home one night late and asking the Lord when I realized that going to all of these so-called happy hours, and there's not much really associated with a happy hour being a happy hour.
0: Right.
1: I said, Lord, I've heard of you, but I don't know you. If you would reveal yourself to me, I'll serve you.
0: Let me ask you in that regard, how old were you when that happened?
1: I was about 23, 24. Yeah. I'd been cut by the Atlanta Hawks. And And again, my ball playing buddies who, you know, we weren't saved, although we went to Catholic school.
2: Yeah.
1: I just realized that that lifestyle had nothing of substance there.
2: Yeah. I want to come back to that in a moment, but I do want to celebrate moms, because my mom was an awesome mom as well. She accepted Christ the day before she died, but her life was good. I mean, she was humorous. She worked three jobs. My dad and she divorced when I was five. So she was working two, three jobs just because we are five kids, but I'm at the other end of the birth order. I'm the last born. You're the first born.
1: Yes, sir.
2: You know, Dr. Kevin Lehman talks about that. And I wanted to ask you about that when I was reading through your history, your background.
1: Mm-hmm.
2: That first born, I'm so glad I wasn't one, but you are Mr. Responsible in that position. How did that work with your siblings? What are their ages from you? And then did you assume some of that sense of responsibility as a young guy?
1: Yeah, you know what? And I'm not the best at this, but there were of the five kids, there was probably a span of about 8 years from the oldest me the youngest.
2: Not many years.
1: But to your point, there was a responsibility there because they looked up to me.
2: Right.
1: Fast forward to now, I'm the oldest at age 74 now. My sister was in the middle. We're the last two of five.
2: Oh, wow.
1: All of my younger brothers have since passed.
2: Mm.
1: But this was what they renewed, saved mindset in the last 15, 20 years, where I tried to make certain that I was imparting the truth of Jesus Christ to them, that they would walk in it. My youngest brother battled the drug demon for 38 years.
2: Wow, I'm so sorry.
1: And so he was so much younger than me, and I didn't realize the lifestyle that he was engaged in because I was so much older pursuing a different path. But of course, when I came back home and could do that, there was nothing that more for me to do than to ensure that he had a relationship with our Lord and Savior Jesus Christ. And he did. The people at Keswick told him the only book, because he wanted to bring Tony Evans tapes and books and everything else. They say, no, the only book that you'll be bringing is the Bible.
2: Yeah.
1: And when he came out, he was totally cleaned and healed. And even though he had challenges health-wise from the lifestyle down the stretch of his life, doing an interview with Tony Evans, he wound up having a leg amputated. He had four or five different medical morbidities, yet he said he was free.
2: Yeah, wow, isn't that an interesting statement?
1: And so to know that each of my brothers had a saving relationship with Jesus Christ, I'm pleased.
2: Yeah, so you have one sister.
1: Yes,
2: oh, man.
1: The smartest in the family.
2: Was she the youngest?
1: She was the middle.
2: Middle. Okay.
1: And she was a corporate executive. She worked for three Fortune 50, Fortune 100 companies. She was the lead HR person in each of those companies, reporting directly to the president. She's awesome and a steady influence in our family.
2: That's great. Your dad, took him a long time to come to Christ, but he was a good man.
1: Oh, he was the Joseph in the Bible, the quiet one. Mom was the homemaker raising us. She said the mantra in our family is that we all have a spirit of excellence, and there's no excuse for not applying yourself where the elements of perspiration and inspiration were evident in what we did. That was Mom. So she ran a household like that. She was no nonsense, but extremely loving. I called her the sergeant. Not to her face, but that was the nickname for Mom at 5'5", whatever her weight was, but she carried a big stick figuratively and literally. My father worked the three jobs to provide for us, and you shared something
2: That's
1: with
2: amazing.
1: Me in our conversation before we started this. I didn't realize it until maybe 20, 25 years ago when my sister told me that my father had a deathbed conversion.
2: Oh, that's
1: so
2: beautiful.
1: I am thrilled to see how God continued to display himself to us, the influence. And when the priests were performing the last rites, my father confessed Jesus Christ as Lord and Savior. So I'm thrilled.
2: That, and it's beautiful to tie that knot of faith within the family. And
1: absolutely.
2: I have a very similar story with my dad's last days. He was volunteering at a church. He struggled with alcoholism and all those things, but my mom held it together, and all five of the kids, us kids, became Christians over about 30 years. So that's a very shared journey we have there. Let me ask you, your grandfather Barnes is an interesting guy, a businessman, entrepreneur.
1: Yes.
2: Tell me about him and where he lived. And this shows you the kind of the cascading effect of generations, you know, things that your dad or mom, he was on your dad's side?
1: On my mom's side.
2: On your mom's side. Mm-hmm. So those things that you learn your mom learning it as a little girl from Grandpa Barnes, and then how did that come into the family? So describe Grandpa Barnes.
1: And I probably need to do a bit more history searching in our family to connect all the dots, but suffice it to say that on my mother's side of the family, my grandfather, Milton Barnes, and there is, if you will, a historical society there in Hattiesburg, Mississippi,
2: yeah.
1: where you can see that most people, when they think of Hattiesburg, if they're thinking sports, they think of Brett Favre, of NFL fame, etc. And I remember doing a prayer breakfast there to speak in Hattiesburg. And I called Brett Favre, who wasn't a Christian at the time. And I said, Brett, you're the best known name here. Would you, you know, do me the honors of coming and giving the opening prayer at the prayer breakfast there? And he ran, he was sweating bullets. He says, JB, I know nothing about it. I said, Brett, trust me, but he didn't. But I understand that down the stretch now, his life, he is walking the faith. And I'm so extremely yeah. thrilled. But my father, my grandfather, he was the businessman on the other side of the railroad tracks in segregated Hattiesburg, Mississippi. Mm. And so, and he only had, I believe, it was an eighth grade education, but he had a lot of the businesses there. He built homes on the other side of the tracks for the black families there.
2: Wow.
1: He had a nightclub that was a part of what we know in worldly society. It was part of what they called the, even though the word is more accurately pronounced, chitterling, we say chitlins. So he was on the chitlin circuit with a club called the Hi-Hat Nightclub. All the old black acts that people who were musically inclined, B.B. King, they were the best of friends. As a matter of fact, when the governor of Mississippi was giving B.B. King not too long ago a commendation from the governor, my grandfather was still alive. They sent a car to bring him there to celebrate him because my grandfather had him, quote unquote, as they call it in the vernacular, he played my club, you know, when he was coming up the ranks. Ike and Tina Turner, Bobby Blue Bland, Moms Mabley, all those names, James Brown,
2: yeah.
1: they all played in the Hi-Hat Nightclub. But my grandfather was also in church on Sundays. I'll have to examine this to understand better
2: yeah.
1: because he was good with numbers. He made certain that everything was financially in order for the church, and he brought Dr. Martin Luther King Jr. there towards the end of his life when he came to Hattiesburg for the purpose of registering the black folks there to vote.
2: Yeah.
1: And Dr. King was to be heading not much longer after that to Memphis, Tennessee to support the refuse workers, the garbage workers
2: yeah.
1: strike there. And when he was coming to Hattiesburg, unfortunately, the Klan knew that he was coming there, the Ku Klux Klan, and they wanted to do harm to him. So my uncle, my grandfather's son, he drove a decoy vehicle going
2: my
1: to pick
2: goodness.
1: Up my grandfather, pick up Dr. King, while the car that was to be picking him up went a different route to get him. And they did see a bunch of pickup trucks following the decoy vehicle, thinking that they had him. The church service was to be at 8 o'clock that evening. It did not commence until 11 p.m. as
2: wow.
1: they were the decoy cars and the car driving Dr. King went a circuitous route to get to the church with deacons on top of the roof walking with shotguns, noticing a bunch of cars that were not familiar to the neighborhood riding around looking for Dr. King. The service, the meeting started at 11 p.m. and not a soul left. And my aunt was one of the ones who was working at the elections office as well. So a little bit of history in terms of that existing in my family.
2: That's yes. amazing.
1: Yeah, it is.
2: A little bit of history,
1: a
2: for
1: little
2: sure.
1: bit of history. He had a baseball team appropriately called the Hattiesburg Black Sox that all the old Negro leaguers used to go through there, whether it was Hank Aaron, Jim Mudcat Grant, Satchel Paige. It's amazing how much history is associated
2: I
1: with
2: saw
1: him.
2: Hank Aaron play Did when you? I was
1: good
2: a
1: man.
2: Kid. I mean, that's amazing.
1: Good man. Loved him.
2: Yeah,
1: good Got
2: man.
1: To know him. Yes.
2: Let me ask you, JB, since we're tipping this way now into the issue of racial
1: mm-hmm.
2: tension.
1: Mm-hmm.
2: You know, we talked off mic. I spent some of elementary school in Compton, California.
1: Mm-hmm.
2: It was probably a third or maybe a little more, maybe 50% black, and the other half was Hispanic and poor white kids, etc., which we qualified for. But it gave me an insight into community, that community.
1: Mm.
2: And we, you know, my mom was great. We always were taught respect. It, you know, it's just the way it is. We're all in this boat together. And in that regard, when you look at what's happening or what has happened, there have been some great gains.
1: Mm-hmm, mm-hmm.
2: For the Black community in the United States, but there's still so much work to do. How do we come together a little more? Not that, you know, this is the $100 million question.
1: Mm-hmm.
2: What could be done? You have become so successful, and it's awesome in what you do as a sportscaster. And I just think, you know, that's the greatness of the country, that both of us, coming from where we came from, white and Black,
1: mm-hmm.
2: can do something quite admirable, hopefully.
1: We can, and I'm so glad that you had that experience early on to see the common thread that we all shared and still do. You and I both know, and I'm not going to try to claim to be the expert sociologist and the like, but Jim Daly, it is the word of God. I've come to that understanding. I shared with you how I have many friends in the faith. I'm humbled to be an ordained minister. And I'll tell people, yes, what I do in terms of my avocation in the world of sports or being a special correspondent for CBS News, that is my avocation. My vocation is about the word of God. One of the reasons why, amongst the many friends that I have and preachers, teachers of the gospel of Jesus Christ, have the same attitude. God's word supersedes all. Yes, the Bible is clear in terms of what our responsibilities are in a governmental sense, being up under the care of those appointed by God. There's a civil responsibility, if you will, a governmental responsibility, but there's also the biblical responsibility, which supersedes all if there's ever a conflict. The bottom line is that which leads me, and I know is the answer, is the word of God. I've got a number of friends, those that I do know, I should say, who aren't believers, but carrying out the Great Commission is not a suggestion. It's not an option.
2: Right.
1: God tells us that's what we're to do. So I try to model that. I don't go around beating people over the head with the Bible. I try to model it. Many people may give the credit to St. Francis of Assisi or others who are credited with this expression. Many people prefer to see a good sermon before they hear a good sermon.
2: Yeah.
1: So I try to walk the talk, even in my avocation. And I don't seek this responsibility because I don't want to come off like I am the pure authority, you know, moral authority in any given environment. But I do try to walk the talk.
2: Yeah.
1: And the company has approached me on a number of occasions over the years to give commentaries because now the intersection between sports and culture is definite. Yeah. It's always been, but many people have always tried to keep the two separate. And I don't ever see that as having been the case when we look at the history of our company, country, and the kinds of pulls and friction that we see this there. It's been there for so long. I just don't want people to run away from it. When they say certain things in our history are too graphic or the like to talk about, there's nothing more graphic than to look at the horrific, ignominious, painful death that our Lord and Savior suffered, where his visage was not even recognizable. That's there for us to understand what our Lord sacrificed while we were yet sinners, because he loved us. Mm. So yeah, we've got some serious challenges, but if God came here, and he did, to reconcile us back unto him, the ministry of reconciliation back to God the Father, who are we to run away from those issues? Many people don't want to hear. They call it the separation of church and state. There's no such thing as a separation of church and state. The word of God is our guide. Does that make sense, Jim?
2: And it makes sense. And I'm sitting here going, preach it, brother. Well, I mean, you were on it.
1: I love doing that. Good. You know, I love doing that. And I've been humbled to have friends across the spectrum in the faith area. And that excites me. But I want to make sure that I'm always standing on the word of God. And yes, you can see me getting excited. People say, oh, I can tell when the Holy Spirit has kind of grabbed you. But it's not to preach at you or talk down to you. It's with passion to express the love of our Lord and Savior Jesus.
2: Amen. You know, when I watch you, you and Tony Dungy, your good friend and certainly a friend that I've had on the broadcast before, both of you have such impeccable grace toward others. I've learned that from both of you, just watching you, you know, being able to treat people with such respect and kindness, and it comes through. I would think just about anybody watching you on the NFL show on CBS will go, he just seems like such a great guy. But thank you for doing that as a believer. to be that kind of person, to be kind, to be loving, to be caring. So often—
1: Can I just say thank you for that? Because, Jim, what I attempt to do is to, in a winsome fashion—
2: Yes.
1: —present by the example or in the proper setting, and to put a button on the commentaries that I've

0: love chapter. Love overcomes all.
1: I want to ask you this question because it's a scripture that I just, you know, you hold all of scripture close to your heart, but there are some that just grab you because of your own life experience. The scripture in Psalms that talks about he's close to the brokenhearted and saves those crushed in spirit. Someone once told me it's like a prerequisite that the Holy Spirit is looking for that brokenness, because what that brokenness does for us as human beings is humbles us. And it's a lot easier to work with a humble person than an arrogant person. And then you look at, you know, the arrogant believer, if I could refer to it that way, that it's competition. It's to win. It there's something just off. You know, it isn't quite right. And it's always caught my attention. You know, the New Testament, there's two billboards, salvation through Christ and Christ alone, and don't become a Pharisee, in my mind. But we have this easy proclivity to fall in to looking down on other people. Why is this?
0: Human nature.
1: Human nature.
0: The heart of man is desperately wicked.
1: Yeah.
0: And unless we submit ourselves to the Word of God, to following the example of Jesus, we too can fall into that same trap. The way we learn more about the Word, humbly, I think, is to study and understand and properly exegete God's Word on a daily basis. Because you've heard the old expression, the more you study God's Word, the more you see in it. And the more you see in it, the more you see in it.
2: That's James Brown talking about the great depth of truth he's found in Scripture in his visit with Jim recently, and we're going to continue with part two next time here on Focus on the Family.
1: What a powerful conversation, John. I just thoroughly enjoyed it. We heard how the steady influence of a faithful mother, the example of a hardworking dad, and the responsibility of being the oldest child helped shape JB's heart for God and for other people. It's a wonderful and very encouraging testimony. We also heard his conviction that true reconciliation in our homes, in our communities, and across the culture begins with the Word of God and is lived out through the love of Jesus Christ. If you've ever wondered whether your example matters, JB's story reminds us that it does.
2: And that conversation with him is included in our Sports and Faith audio collection. It's a free download when you sign up, and it includes John Smoltz, Bernhard Langer, Olympic gold medalist Scott Hamilton, and NFL quarterback Kirk Cousins. In fact, here's a quick taste of some of the content in this free audio collection.
3: I saw so many people become self-destructive in their grief, and I saw that loss destroy families. And I realized that I didn't have to lose her. I could take her with me every single day to the ice, and I could be accountable to her, and I could honor every single sacrifice she made for me by being the person skater that she always dreamed I could be.
4: You have to trust God's plan for your life, and you have to believe that he has a plan. And so that's when he, again, reiterated Proverbs 3, 5, and 6, trust in the Lord with all your heart. Don't lean on your understanding. My understanding said that I couldn't play college football. But don't lean on your understanding. In all your ways, acknowledge him. Trust him, walk with him, and he will direct your steps. And so my job was to trust and obey, and it was God's job to steer the ship.
1: Well, and John, Kirk Cousins, he's trusting that more and more. He's been ping-ponging a little bit between teams. So he's got to be trusting the Lord's plan for him right now. Toward the end of his career. But he's still playing, and he's a wonderful human being, which is far more important than what a great quarterback he's been. Through the years, we've had some great conversations with some of these athletes and others in the sports world. And there are some really inspirational messages about faith, family, dedication, and the discipline of being good at a sport. Some of the other names in the collection are Daryl Strawberry, the great baseball player, Darrell Waltrip, the NASCAR driver. He was great. One time he and I were golfing together, and I said, Daryl, I think I could have driven a NASCAR race car. And he goes, oh yeah, why? Because I could do 230 on the straight. He goes, we don't get paid for the straights. We get paid for the curves, right? You got to keep that car right on the edge of breaking into the wall every turn. And man, what a perspective, right? That's kind of like life.
2: He was so unusual and interesting and phenomenal
1: upbeat. He was such a great inspiration. So sign up. It's free, and it's a perfect resource for the sports enthusiast, and it will strengthen your faith.
2: Yeah, we're talking about the Sports and Faith audio collection, and you can find it at focusonthefamily.com/broadcast.

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3: He took bread, and he gave thanks, and brake it, and gave unto them, saying, "This is my body which is given for you. This do in remembrance of me." Likewise also the cup, that's after supper, saying, "This cup is the New Testament in my blood, which is shed for you." He took the two frailest things in the world, friends. He took bread and wine. You leave them overnight and both will spoil. And he says, the bread speaks of my body and the wine speaks of my blood. The bread speaks of his body broken, not a bone broken, but a broken body, because he's made sin for us. I don't think he even looked human when he came down from that cross. That's the picture that we have here.
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8: It has been a dark day in the church when preaching took a back seat. It was never meant to be. The church of Jesus Christ is always to be a place where preaching is prominent.
7: 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And then Jesus walked by with two simple words that would turn their world upside down. Follow me. No questions, no long explanations of where they were going. Just a call to follow him. So what made these men drop their nets and leave their boats? And what might Jesus be asking of you? We begin by reading the passage together.
8: We are just underway in our journey through the Gospel by Mark. If you're unfamiliar with your Bible, it is the second book in the New Testament. Chapter 1, we'll begin our reading at verse 14 down through verse 20. You will also find an outline in the worship folder that I always fill out ahead of time, and during the message you will, if you have a pen handy, you'll find that the thoughts will stay longer if you will write a few things down that will be helpful for you. Mark 1, beginning at verse 14. Now after John had been taken into custody, Jesus came into Galilee preaching the gospel of God and saying, "The time is fulfilled and the kingdom of God is at hand. Repent and believe in the gospel." As he was going along by the Sea of Galilee, he saw Simon and Andrew, the brother of Simon, casting a net in the sea, for they were fishermen. And Jesus said to them, follow me, and I will make you become fishers of men. Immediately they left their nets and followed him. Going on a little farther, he saw James, the son of Zebedee, and John, his brother, who were also in the boat mending the nets. Immediately he called them, and they left their father Zebedee in the boat with the hired servants and went away to follow him.
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8: Every preacher remembers his first sermon, unfortunately. We were all younger back then, all less experienced, and most of all, we were scared out of our minds. And when that's true, you always say things that later you realize should never have been said. I could fill the next 30 minutes with my own stories. One former DTS faculty member told me when he first preached, he brought to his with his Bible to the pulpit 21 pages of notes. And just as he opened his Bible to preach, the notes just flew all over the platform, and he spent the first 2 or 3 minutes gathering the notes back together and realized when he did, he had forgotten to number the pages. The late, great S. Lewis Johnson, whom I always loved to hear preach, told our class that his first sermon was memorable. He said, thankfully, it was preached way out in the country. And he said, just as I stood up to preach, boom, the back doors burst open and in came a herd of goats. Climbed over the pews and around and bang, bang, bang, all kinds of noise. He said, I've been spending my years ever since then trying to get the goats out and the sheep in. Clever line. One of my first sermons I remember came when I was a student at Dallas Seminary, and the local funeral home needed someone to preach the service for a man who had no family left, no one. It'd be a small service, you don't have to preach very long. He didn't know it was my first sermon, and of course I didn't tell him. So when I showed up to preach, no one was there except a man sitting very near the back with a fox terrier in his lap. I learned later that the man who died left a boatload of money to the dog, and the man holding the dog is the lawyer in the church service. I don't know whether to preach on obedience or greed that day. One of the funniest true stories came from the back roads of Kentucky, where the funeral director didn't know it was the young man's first sermon, but he needed someone to preach a homeless person's service, and it would be held at the gravesite, really at a pauper's cemetery. Well, the young man said he would do it, but he got lost going there, and he was one full hour late when he arrived. He had driven all around and finally came to the place, and by then the funeral director and everyone else had long since left. Only the grave diggers were sitting there and other members of the crew having their lunch. And he walked over and he looked in the hole and he saw that the lid of the vault was already in place and didn't know what else to do, but he turned to the workman standing there and opened his Bible and preached his sermon. Well, they stood up, put their cap over their hearts, and they listened as he finished his sermon. And then he felt led to sing Amazing Grace, How Sweet the Sound That Saved a Wretch Like Me. And one of the workers started to cry, and another, and before long, the preacher was weeping, and finally he just sort of stopped, and he prayed with his head bowed low. He walked back to his truck, and just as he reached out to open the door, he overheard one of the workmen say, man, I ain't never seen nothing like that before, and I've been putting in septic tanks for 30 years. number one is you always need to know your audience when you preach a sermon. There once lived a man who preached his first sermon when he was about 30 years of age. And he not only knew his audience, he knew them better than he knew himself. And when he preached that sermon, everyone listened. In fact, they gathered and they sat down on this slope near a body of water, and he preached what came to be known as the Sermon on the Mount. Matthew covers the story or the sermon in chapters 5, 6, and 7, which we'll not turn to, but this was the first sermon he delivered, and what a masterpiece it was. It was the beginning of a lifetime of masterpieces, though his lifetime would last only 3.5 years on this earth. Interestingly, Mark doesn't even bother to mention the Sermon on the Mount or a number of other events as he moves quickly from Jesus' temptation in the wilderness to his ministry in Galilee. If you want it filled in, this passing of time that occurs that Mark doesn't cover, you'll need to read John chapter 1, verse 19, down through chapter 4, verse 54, and you'll cover those events. We'll turn to that in just a moment. But for now, our attention turns immediately, to use Mark's word, immediately we go to verse 14 of chapter 1. And just before we hear the words of the Master, we observe two things in this 14th verse. First, that John has been arrested and incarcerated. That's John the Baptizer. Last time we saw John, he was baptizing and preaching in the wilderness, and now we find John pushed away from the crowd and in fact taken and left in prison. The reason for it is covered in Mark chapter 6. When we get there, we'll return to that then, but not now. The point is, John is silenced, and the hope of Herod was to keep him silenced from him from here on. Though admittedly, he did see John as a bit of a novelty, and he enjoyed hearing what he had to say, though it never reached his heart. There are still a lot of people like that. John is arrested and incarcerated, but Jesus, we read in verse 14, begins his ministry in Galilee. You see the verse? After John had been taken into custody, Jesus came into Galilee preaching the gospel of God. Before we look at what Jesus said, let's observe where Jesus was. And right next to the scriptures, my favorite part of my Bible is found in the very back of the Bible, the maps. So if you will turn back to that section of your Bible, there really are maps there. I'm going to watch little dust pockets form around the seats as you turn back there, since you've not been there in a long time, quite likely. My map is map number 12, but yours may not be numbered that. The maps are numbered chronologically, and this one takes us to the ministry of Jesus. So if you'll find the map that describes the geography in the days of Jesus, and the reason for that is the map changes from one era to another, and so this one is important that you find. You know you are there when you come to the map that shows two bodies of water. Smaller body of water is to the north. The larger body is to the south, much larger. One is a body that is filled with living fish and other living organisms. The last one, the bottom body of water, is dead. Nothing there by way of fish life, organisms. Nutrients are there, but nothing else. The little serpentine body of water that trickles, or at least flows, from Galilee, the sea, down to the Dead Sea, is called the River Jordan. The Jordan River connects these two as the sea dumps into the body of water that's even lower than the Sea of Galilee. Look at the Sea of Galilee on your map. It's an inward lake of warm water called, interestingly, a sea, though it is, in fact, a lake. It's 12.5 miles long. It's about 7.5 miles wide. It's located 680 feet below sea level, so it's low. It is also deep. It runs in its deepest part from somewhere between 80 and 160 feet deep. It's there on this body of water. Much of Jesus' ministry takes place. And it's around this body of water we find the area of Galilee. Look to the west, to the left of the lake, and you will see Galilee and all of those places. If you look at the south, at the northwest corner of the Sea of Galilee, up on the shoreline, you'll see the little town of Capernaum. We'll be there next time. But for now, we're along the shore of the Sea of Galilee. I love maps. So let's go back now to Mark chapter 1. Why would he minister early in the area of Galilee? Because it was less priest-ridden and certainly less Pharisee-dominated. More of the legalism rested in the south, in the region of Judea. Jesus was there and had been there, but his main ministry, at least as it's kick-started, if you will, takes place in Galilee. Here he is freer, much more able to minister, not so many obstacles, not so much of a hostile opposition, except from his own hometown. We'll get to that later also. Notice, if you will, in verse 14, he comes. His method is preaching the gospel of God. See the word preaching? It's the same Greek term as in 2 Timothy 4, verse 2, where Paul exhorts younger Timothy to preach the word. Keruso is the Greek term, and it means to make an authoritative proclamation, to be a herald before the public. In those days, kings would send out their edicts verbally, and they would hire, or they would have on what we would call their staff, their own courier, and he would go into the marketplace or the public square, and he would keruso the message. He would make an authoritative proclamation. It was always bold, and it always captured the attention of the public. It has been a dark day in the church when preaching took a back seat. It was never meant to be. The church of Jesus Christ is always to be a place where preaching is prominent. No minister should ever apologize for the bold proclamation of the message of Jesus Christ, of his word. When the preaching is replaced with something else, the church instantly loses its voice. It becomes less significant in the community and becomes less of a teaching place for the education of God's people. The preaching of the word is to include the declaration of the gospel as well as the communication of information regarding the Christian life. In this case, Jesus isn't at a church. He is along the shore of the Sea of Galilee, but he is making an authoritative proclamation regarding what? What is his message? Look, he is preaching the gospel of God. The word rendered gospel is euangelion. It means good news. It is good news of truth as opposed to the messages that were given in that day that were deceptive. It is a good news of peace as opposed to that which is chaotic and filled with unrest. It is a good news of hope in the midst of hopelessness and emptiness. It is good news of immortality, the life after this one in a world that's given to temporal happiness and momentary reliefs. Jesus' word regarding the gospel of God is a bold declaration, making people aware of their need for the living God. Now he gets even more specific. Mark adds, with the word saying, verse 15, see, Jesus came into Galilee preaching the gospel of God and saying, and if you carry a Bible with red letters, that is, those words spoken by Jesus, you immediately notice your text, the font, has turned red, because these are the first recorded words of Jesus in Mark's gospel. Not the first time he's preached. John covers that. Other gospels cover that, but this is the first time in Mark's gospel. Notice that his message has three characteristics. One, it is urgent and relevant. Two, it is transforming and personal. Three, it is free, based on grace. Let's go over all three of them. First, it is relevant. We read here, the time is fulfilled and the kingdom of God is at hand. There's urgency. Every time someone preaches, you ought to feel a sense of urgency. Another word is passion. Passion. It bothers me greatly that preachers bore audiences. As my dear friend Howie Hendricks puts it, a mist in the pulpit puts a fog in the pew. If the pulpit's sleepy, the congregation is snoring. The ministry of the word is always to be delivered on tiptoe. It is to be delivered with relevance and urgency. The kingdom is at hand. You have been waiting for Messiah. I am he, says Jesus. And he's able to stand before them personifying the message of Messiah. You've been looking for the coming of Messiah. You are looking at the one who qualifies, the fulfillment of God's promises. The kingdom has come and is at hand. Second, you will notice his message is transforming and personal. Repent. Repent. What does that word mean? Listen carefully. It means to change the mind. To change the mind. Meta, around, nos, mind, metanoeo is to change the mind. What does that mean? A person without Christ lives in sin. If you've never trusted the Lord Jesus Christ, you may not look like a sinner. You may look like other believers sitting around you. You may not even sound like you are depraved and debauched in your soul. You may pay your bills and certainly take care of your family and live a responsible life, but you are living without God and without Christ. Your whole life, your frame of reference is sinful. Your motivation is sinful. Your goals in life are self-serving. Your purpose for living is to please yourself, to find happiness, to take care of just your own and very few others. You are not by nature generous. You are not by nature giving. You are driven by selfishness and sinfulness. Most places won't tell you that. Count on it. Here, you'll hear about it. Jesus is declaring you need to repent. In other words, change your mind regarding a lifestyle and a mentality of sinfulness and turn toward the gospel, the good news of Christ. And how do I do that? I believe. Think of them as going together. Don't separate them. You haven't really believed in the Lord Jesus until you have turned from a mentality toward trusting in sinfulness and turning toward the one who can forgive you of your sin. You have not really repented, that is in full sense, you've not really turned until you've believed in the Lord Jesus. And please observe, it stops with the word believe. Believe. Don't add one thing to it. The gift of God is the free gift. Don't force people to make Jesus Lord of their lives before they can believe in the Savior. That's called lordship salvation. Stay away from it. It will confuse you. There are many who teach you must be sincere. You must be deeply committed. You must follow Christ with your whole heart. And if things aren't transformed in your life, you didn't really believe. You just claimed to have believed. That's adding to the message of salvation. Do I not believe in lordship? Oh, I do with my whole heart. But I don't believe a sinner can trust in the Lord Jesus Christ. He can only trust in the Savior. Jesus died for me. How can I know Jesus? I must believe in him. That is, I acknowledge before you, God, that I'm a sinner, and I know Christ can forgive me of my sins, and I trust in him and him alone, by faith alone, because of grace alone. It's a message that's freely given. Well, isn't there a purpose in the Christian life? Absolutely. Now that I've come to Christ, I need to grow in him, and that's where lordship plays its part. But don't be confused about it. One man put it this way: many Christians today disagree over what a person must do and believe in order to become a Christian. Some attempt to front load the gospel, which includes adding the need to confess all known sins and committing one's life for service to Christ as a condition for gaining the free gift of eternal life. Well, the point is, that's not free. You're adding to it in order to receive it. For others, he continues, there's the need for backloading the gospel, stipulating that if a person truly believes in Christ, there will be a changed life evidenced by continued good works. If there is not enough visible change, then the reception of eternal life was a mere profession. You know the problem with that? You never know when it's enough. You know, I'm sometimes criticized for teaching easy believism. Well, what's hard believism? What's hard believism? I do believe that you must believe. And I do believe that the Lord offers the message of repent and believe to this day. That's the good news. And when you trust in the Lord Jesus with your heart and your soul, you turn to him. Simple prayer: Lord, I realize I'm lost. I believe Jesus can save me from my sins, and I trust in him. You have believed. He who has the Son has the life. He who does not have the Son of God does not have the life. That's his message. Don't try to make a gift cost anything. It's free. It's free. Jesus paid it all. That's where the cost is paid. Jesus paid it all. All to him I owe. Sin left a crimson stain. He washed me white as snow, the old hymn goes.
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0: One verse, one moment. God speaking into your day. Here's the KHCB verse of the week from Psalm 56, verse 11. In God I have put my trust. I shall not be afraid. What can man do to me? Carry this verse with you this week and let it shape your steps. 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
1: I'm Miriam Neff with New Beginnings. 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Paul describes God in Acts 17:28. 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Embracing him, God our Father, Jesus his Son, our brother, our greatest hunger is satisfied. We need nothing else. In our weakness, he gives us strength. He supplies all our needs. He gives us meaningful purpose for each day we breathe.
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3: Here's a look at your Houston weather. Currently 85 degrees. The heat index is 94 degrees. The forecast for this evening, clear skies with a light wind with a slight chance of thunderstorms. And the temp, 82. Overnight, some clouds here and there and somewhat breezy with a slight chance of thunderstorms. With the temp, 80 degrees. And then tomorrow, partial clouds with a bit of wind, 89 degrees. This is KHCB, helping you draw closer to Christ.
4: How do you do? At one time or another, we all wonder what life is all about. Why are we here? What's the purpose? What happens when we die? When the man in this story began asking those questions, his life spun into depression. He desperately sought the truth, but kept turning his back on the one person who had the answers. He learned the truth when his heart and mind and life were unshackled.

0: This is Unshackled, true life stories that light the way, dramatized and produced in Chicago by Pacific Garden Mission. When homeless people find no place to sleep, they walk the streets all night trying to keep warm and safe. And that's why Pacific Garden Mission keeps the doors open day and night as a refuge for those without a home, offering without charge meals, clean clothing and bunks, medical and dental care. The old lighthouse is a haven for an uncaring world. Even more, the mission offers hope and the means to change their desperate circumstances. And all this is made possible by caring friends and listeners who give what they can to keep the porch light burning. Pastors and counselors share the good news that enables the homeless to walk in new life with the one who sets them free. 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
1: Mr. Dwyer, you can come in to see your wife now.
2: Is everything okay?
1: Your wife is fine. You have a son.
2: Hi, babe.
3: Hi, honey. Have you seen him yet?
2: No. No, the doctor just came and got me.
3: Can we see the baby?
1: We're doing some tests right now.
2: Tests? Is he all right?
1: He seems very healthy, except for a couple of abnormalities.
2: What do you mean?
1: He has only three fingers on his right hand, and his left leg is shorter than his right, and smaller in bone structure. Also, he has four toes on that foot.
3: Oh, my poor baby. How did that happen?
1: There are no easy answers.
2: Doc, can this be corrected?
1: Perhaps when he's older.
2: Why us?
0: Over the years, the man in this story experienced every kind of inner reaction to his physical abnormality, from rebellious anger to fatalistic acceptance. Hardest of all to bear was the daily struggles. It's not easy to get up close and personal with someone when you fear rejection, but that's what changed his life. This is the true story of Thomas Dwyer right now on Unshackled.
4: I was born September 18th, 1959. The first couple of years, I played like any other baby. But by age 3, I wore a leg brace to straighten the bone of my left leg, which by then was about 2 inches shorter than the right. When I started kindergarten, Mom had a special shoe made with a lift on it. No one teased me at school or made fun of me. Occasionally, a kid would ask what happened to me, and I'd answer, "Well, that's the way God made me." We had regular visits with an orthopedic doctor. And then one day, he called my parents for a special visit.
1: Tom is 10 years old now. How's he doing at school?
3: Oh, fine. He seems to have lots of friends.
1: His left leg is now 3 inches shorter than the right one. At this rate, there'll be a 6-inch difference by the time he's an adult.
5: 6 inches? That's too much to compensate for with a shoe lift.
1: Yes, that's why I called you in. There is an operation that might help Tom. The procedure is to cut on both sides of the good leg to stop the growth for a year. We have to cut through tendons, ligaments, muscle, and even bone.
5: Oh, boy, and then what?
1: A year later, we go back to make alterations and start the growth process again, at a slower pace.
5: Doc, that sounds risky.
1: The biggest risk is this. If Tom should accidentally break his leg after the operation, it could stunt his growth pattern for life.
3: That's pretty serious.
1: Mm-hmm. Yes, it is.
3: He's very active. He loves sports.
1: Well, he won't be able to engage in any sports after the surgery. Much too dangerous.
5: Well, let's go home and talk to Tom about it.
3: Oh, I know what he'll say. He'd give anything to be able to run and play normally.
4: Of course I wanted the operation. Mom and Dad were more nervous about it than I was. I had a tremendous peace that I didn't understand back then. Both operations were a complete success, and slowly, my shorter leg caught up with the other one. By the time I was 12, both legs were about the same length.
3: You're doing great, son.
4: Yeah, my left foot is still smaller, but I just wear more socks on it. I can walk and run and play better than I ever could.
3: You know, the doctor said you shouldn't play sports at all now.
4: Oh, Mom!
3: Honey, if you should break a bone, You'd never be the same. That's what the doctor said.
4: I'll be careful.
3: I'm sure you would, but accidents happen.
4: What's the point of going through all that if I can't play sports? I won't play tackle football, Mom. I just want to play ball with my friends.
3: All right. We'll just have to trust in God to watch over you.
4: Yeah, so far. My legs are so much better. It's a miracle.
3: We need to thank God for that miracle.
4: When I was younger, Mother would pray with me at bedtime, and we usually went to church. But I was not excited about God. He was too distant, and I was more interested in sports. I played every game there was, from baseball to football, basketball to hockey. I even made the golf team in high school. Not once did I stop to thank God that I was never injured. But during high school, I began to experience a different kind of pain.
3: Tom, would you put this on the table?
4: Sure. Mom, I can't wait to see God.
3: Why do you say that?
4: Because I want to ask him why he made me like this.
3: Oh, you always seem to accept your condition, Tom. Is something bothering you?
4: I notice people staring at my hand, so I try to hide it at school.
3: People like you for who you are, not how you look.
4: Yeah, I know, but I still hurt inside when I see other kids who are normal. I wonder, why me?
3: I'm sure God had a reason. Now go tell your sister dinner is ready, and wake up your father. He's asleep on the couch.
4: My father was a workaholic and an alcoholic who came home almost every day and drank martinis until he fell asleep. Because of his work schedule and heavy drinking, we had a very distant relationship. And when he drank, he yelled a lot at us, so we were never very close. My escape was sports. By the time I was 18, I was gone a lot too.
3: Don't stay out too late.
4: I won't. I'm just gonna play some racquetball.
3: Your father isn't feeling well.
4: Well, what's wrong?
3: I don't know. He was working in the basement and came up and lay down on the couch. Why don't you go over and give him a kiss before you leave?
4: Yeah, sure. Dad, sorry you're not feeling well.
5: I'll be all right, Tom.
4: Well, I'm playing racquetball with a friend. See you later. For some reason, I sat in my car and fiddled with the tape player for about 10 minutes. Just as I backed out of the driveway, an ambulance and 3 police cars pulled up. Paramedics rushed inside, so I followed them. What's going on?
6: Oh, you can't go in there.
4: I live here. I have to go inside. Oh, man, that's Dad on the floor. Mom! Mom, what happened?
3: We had a heart attack, Tom. It was awful.
4: Is he gonna make it?
3: He has to.
6: Ma'am, I'm sorry, but he's gone.
3: Oh, dear God, no. It can't be.
4: I grieved for my father when he died, but there was also a sense of relief. No more drunken yelling. With no authority figure, I began to drink more, staying out late with my buddies, especially on the weekend.
3: Tom, are you going to church with me today? You haven't gone since your dad died.
4: What time is it?
3: 10:30.
4: Oh, no. Oh, I'm too tired.
3: Well, no wonder. You were out pretty late.
4: Oh, I don't remember.
3: You'd better watch yourself, Tom. Don't forget how heavily your father drank and how it affected his life.
4: Oh, I'm just having a good time, Mom, that's all. Let me sleep. I didn't give her words much thought, and the drinking continued. Sometimes I would come home drunk and feeling sorry for myself, I would cry out angrily to God. Why did you make me like this? Why can't I be like everyone else? I just want to be able to go to the beach and wear shorts and go barefoot without feeling uncomfortable. I want to shake hands with people and not have them make some comment. Oh, what girl is ever going to date me? I don't want to be like this, God! The anger at God and the self-pity didn't last long, though. And the next day, I would carry on with the parties and drinking. Most of the time, I had a peace and acceptance of my condition. When I was about 20, I met Patty, and we began dating a year later.
7: Tom, Dad wants you to watch the football game with him on Sunday.
8: Hey, great. I sure like your dad.
7: Oh, he likes you too.
8: He's so easy to be with. Enjoys his beer like me, but doesn't get mean and loud the way my father did.
7: Everybody is not the same, Tom. Sometimes you drink too fast, and then you say things you wouldn't say otherwise. If you would just slow down, you'd be okay.
8: Hey, I am okay. I'm not an alcoholic.
7: I'm just telling you what I see, Tom, and I see a big change in you when you drink too fast.
8: If you're worried, I'll cut back on my drinking. Patty and I were married in 1983 when I was 24 years old, but I didn't cut back on my alcohol. Drinking began to affect our marriage as I lied about where I was or when I'd be home. Sometimes I'd come home too drunk to argue, but we'd fight the next day. I always went to work, but I was often tired and hungover. Less than 2 years later, we were expecting our first baby, and I was filled with anxiety.
7: The doctor says everything is fine, Tom.
8: Yeah, but what if the baby is born like me?
7: Oh, honey, don't worry about that.
8: I do worry. I don't want him to face what I endure every day. People staring or trying not to look, asking stupid questions, never feeling normal.
7: I love you just the way you are, Tom, and so does God.
8: How can he love me? He's the one who made me like this, and I don't want him to do that to my kids. I don't know if I could handle that.
0: Some hard lessons lay ahead for Tom, which we'll hear about in just a moment.
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7: Isn't he beautiful?
8: Oh, he sure is. 9 pounds, 3 ounces, and he's perfect from head to toe.
7: See? All your fears were for nothing.
8: Yeah, I sure prayed hard about him.
7: You did?
8: Oh, you bet. I begged God to please give us a baby without abnormalities.
7: Well, he did. Our little Matthew was perfect.
8: I have to remember to thank God for him. My gratitude was short-lived. I had a son to raise, sports to play, and parties to attend. God was a resource when I was in trouble, that's all. Just knowing he existed was a good enough belief system for me. So I went back to my booze. I always promised Patty that I'd quit drinking, but my words were empty. I loved my wife and son, but didn't let that interfere with my drinking. During the next year, symptoms of alcoholism began to show up in my life, and alcohol has a price. What began as fun when I was 19 had enslaved me by the time I was 27. In January of 1987, everything came to a head. I came home really drunk one weekend, and by Sunday evening, my life began to fall apart. I went to bed but couldn't sleep.
7: Tom, what's wrong?
8: I don't know. My mind is racing, and so is my heart.
7: Are you worried about something?
8: I don't think so. I just feel anxious. You know, it's hard to breathe.
7: Try breathing slowly and deeply.
8: It feels like the walls are closing in on me.
7: Well, maybe you should get up and read a while.
8: I can't stand it. I gotta get out of the house and walk around. Even outdoors, I felt claustrophobic. Each day was worse than the one before, like a war going on inside of me. Fear and nervousness constricted my chest constantly. I couldn't eat and began losing weight. By mid-February, depression had settled over me.
7: Won't you try to eat something, Tom?
8: No, I'm just not hungry.
7: You're wasting away.
8: That's appropriate. I've wasted my life anyway. I'm a lousy husband and father.
7: No, Tom, you're not. You don't even go out drinking anymore.
8: My life is slipping away and I have no control over anything anymore. Oh, I'd give anything to be the fun-filled, good-time guy I used to be.
7: I just don't understand why you feel that way. Nothing's changed. We don't have any illness or financial problems.
8: I know, but something's wrong, and I don't know what. I've lost 40 pounds, and I feel so afraid all the time.
7: You should see a doctor.
8: No. I think I'll go to church today. Maybe God will help me. Going to church every week didn't help, although I prayed fervently that God would take away my depression. It seemed that my prayers never reached Him. Instead of lessening, my anxiety grew worse. From the moment I opened my eyes, depression hit me like a tidal wave. Negative thoughts flooded my mind. My greatest fear was that I would end up in a mental hospital. My wife, my mother, and my sister all tried to help me, but to no avail.
3: How's he doing, Pat?
7: Not very well. He doesn't even want to go to church today.
3: Oh, I wish there was something I could do to help.
7: Last night he just sat and cried. Nothing I say seems to make a difference. I don't understand what's happening.
3: Do you think he's suicidal?
7: I hope not. But he said he's thought about it.
3: Oh, it's so strange. Tom was always so upbeat about life. He never seemed to get down very often or very long, in spite of his physical problems.
7: He woke up this morning and said he couldn't go on any longer. That's why I called you. Hi, honey. Your mom's here.
8: Hi, Mom.
3: Are you going to go to church, Tom?
8: Why bother? God has abandoned me.
3: Oh, no, he hasn't, Tom.
8: Do you know how much I've prayed? God doesn't hear me. He doesn't care.
3: Tom.
8: Every day seems like a week. Every week feels like a month, and a month seems like a year. I'm nothing but a drag on my family.
7: Tom, we love you.
8: I know, but I can't continue to live like this.
7: It won't always be that way, Tom. This will pass.
8: What if I don't get better?
3: Why don't you check into the hospital? There are medicines that would help.
8: No. They might lock me up and never let me come home.
7: We wouldn't let that happen.
8: Well, you might not have any say. Besides, what will my friends think? No, there's no way I'm going into the hospital. I don't want to be locked up with a bunch of crazy people.
3: Oh, Tom, please. You have to do something to break out of this cycle of despair.
8: Leave me alone. Just leave me alone.
7: Well, we tried. I don't know what else to do.
3: Pray. Just pray for him, Patty.
8: This is it, God. I can't go on any longer. From now on, it's me and you. I am not going to go to any hospital. You're going to have to make me better. You, God, and nobody else. I know you can help me. Looking back, I can see that I was ready to trust only in God that day. The Bible promises in Psalm 72, verse 12, "For he shall deliver the needy when he crieth, the poor also, and him that hath no helper." Every day, I began to feel a little better. Every day, God gave me enough strength to go on. I even began to eat better. Mom brought me a Bible that I read daily, and what I read gave me hope and a feeling of security. I felt well enough in May to play softball with the guys and afterward have a beer.
5: Hey, where you been keeping yourself, Tom? Hibernating?
8: Yeah, I needed to get outdoors and play some ball.
5: Hey, tell me, how's the wife?
8: Expecting our second in December.
5: Oh, great. Congratulations.
8: Thanks. You know, new life is exciting, but it's a big responsibility.
5: Ah, come on. You can handle it.
8: I hope. You ever wonder what life is all about?
5: Oh, it's about drinking and having a good time.
8: Yeah? And then what?
5: Well, and then you meet your maker.
8: That's what I'm afraid of.
5: Don't waste your time wondering, Tom. Just play the hand you're dealt.
8: I teetered between two kinds of reality. Reading the Bible each day, sustained by its truth, yet fighting the temptation to be one of the guys and go back to my old lifestyle. Month after month, God's word dissolved my anxieties, and yet something was missing. God himself was still distant to me. In December, our daughter was born, healthy and perfect. Another answer to prayer. Spring came again, and I was still confused. One day I was alone beside a creek, quoting the 23rd Psalm, when God seemed to speak to my heart and tell me that I needed a personal relationship with him and the

0: Jesus, and show me how to live for you.
1: Dinner's almost ready, hon. You look more relaxed and happy than I've seen you in a long time.
0: The most amazing thing just happened to me, Pat. I now have a personal relationship with Jesus.
1: What?
0: No, don't be alarmed. Everybody should know him like this. I can feel his presence.
1: What do you mean?
0: I just asked Jesus into my heart. Patty, everything is so new. Jesus is the answer that I've needed all my life. I remember a verse from the Gospel of John where Jesus said, "I am the way, the truth, and the life. No man cometh unto the Father but by me." All this time, I wasn't seeing life through his eyes. No wonder I've had problems.
1: I guess I don't understand.
0: You have to surrender your life to Christ, and he makes the changes in you. Thoughts of him in your head aren't enough. The teachings in the Bible are so clear to me now. I can come to God the Father for wisdom and strength instead of trying to do it on my own.
1: Oh.
0: I prayed and asked forgiveness for ignoring him all these years. And then I asked him into my heart. Patty, that was the most exhilarating experience of my life. I'm free of all those fears. I'm really free.
1: I'm glad, Tom.
0: I realized something today. God has a plan and a purpose for my life. He made me with abnormalities to demonstrate his power, to show he can help me overcome anything.
1: That's a wonderful insight.
0: Yeah, and I can tell you something else, hon. I'm not going to drink anymore. Jesus changed my life completely in May 1988, healing me from the inside out. I never touched alcohol after that, and I quit smoking. As Patty saw the change in me, the joy and peace and the excitement for God's word, she put her faith and trust in Jesus too. I was filled with such joy and excitement, I felt like I would burst. I shared my testimony with co-workers, and 5 people made professions of faith in Christ, and others were being drawn to him.
2: Well, I have to admit, you are different, Tom.
0: Jesus set me free, Jeff. I always thought I was a Christian and good enough to go to heaven, but that isn't true. You must receive Jesus as your Lord and Savior. Then God gives us his Spirit to help us understand him and his word.
2: Well, that's great, Tom, but, you know, I like to do my own thing.
0: Oh, and what'll happen when you die?
2: Well, I'm not sure, but I'll take my chances. I'm not worried.
0: Well, let me tell you something, Jeff. You don't want to take your last breath without receiving Jesus as your Savior. He is God's only provision for our sin. The Bible says the wages of sin is death, but the gift of God is eternal life through Jesus Christ our Lord. Do you have any idea what hell is like?
2: Party time, I hope.
0: Oh, yeah, Satan wants you to think that. But the Bible says otherwise. Revelation chapter 21, verse 8 tells us, "But the fearful and unbelieving, and the abominable, and murderers, and whoremongers, and sorcerers, and idolaters, and all liars shall have their part in the lake which burneth with fire and brimstone, which is the second death."
2: I don't know. I can't believe that God would do that.
0: Oh, God lets you choose, Jeff. But if you reject Jesus, his plan of salvation, it's an eternal choice. Choose life. Jesus said, "He that heareth my word and believeth on him that sent me hath everlasting life, and shall not come into condemnation, but is passed from death unto life."
2: Well, I'll think about it, Tom.
0: What about you? Will you make a decision today to choose life in Jesus Christ? He went to the cross for your sins, and he rose from the dead to give you eternal life. Do you know what heaven will be like? Imagine the best moment you've ever experienced, and then magnify that moment 100,000 times. The Bible says in Revelation chapter 21, verse 4, that God shall wipe away all tears from their eyes, and there shall be no more death, neither sorrow nor crying, neither shall there be any more pain, for the former things are passed away. What a marvelous truth.
3: We hope Tom's testimony has helped you to see the love and grace of God and his power to change your life, whatever the problems you face. Jesus said in Luke chapter 19,

0: 14, verse 10, "For the Son of Man has come to seek and to save that which was lost." Acts chapter 4, verse 12 says, "Neither is there salvation in any other, for there is none other name under heaven given among men whereby we must be saved." If you would like to receive forgiveness for your past, new life and hope for the future, invite the Lord Jesus Christ into your heart and life today.
1: 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And our address? 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So until next time, unless our Lord returns before then, the doors to Pacific Garden Mission are open night and day. 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

0: Welcome to Through the Bible, where we're visiting a time in history when people knew without a doubt that God was with them, as a cloud hovered over them by day and a pillar of fire by night. But they didn't have his spirit living in them, and they knew only shadows of truth about Jesus Christ. So turn to Exodus 36 as we discover how the tabernacle reveals more about the person and work of the Lord Jesus Christ. And while you do that, my friend and Through the Bible's president Greg Harris and I have some great news about the launch of a new language in Africa.
1: Yes. Now, sometimes we talk about languages that probably most of us in the West have not heard of, but I have a feeling many people have heard of the Maasai. They are a very famous African tribal group. They're very tall. They do this famous sort of jumping dance.
0: Okay.
1: People actually travel from all over the world to go visit their culture, and we're excited because we now have the launch of the new Through the Bible Maasai program.
0: Yeah, now there's a little bit of a backstory on how we got to this
1: place where we're
0: going to launch. I think it speaks to the fact that a lot of times this is not just like a turnkey. We hear about it and then we start it a couple months later. Sometimes the Lord takes a long time for all the pieces to fall together.
1: Yeah, that's such an important point. I'm really glad you pointed that out. And what we're going to be sharing comes out of a monthly newsletter article. And this is a shameless pitch for our newsletter, because we have no objective other than blessing you with the newsletter. We're not going to ask you for money. We're not going to put your name on a mailing list. If you say, give me the newsletter, that's all you will get from us. And Dr. Bernice Gutierrez is the Director of Language Initiatives for TTB in Africa. And she has written an amazing article. And as you said, it starts with a day earlier this year, where she went to the launch of not only the TTB Maasai, but the introduction in our partnership with ShareWord Global of a Maasai Bible and a magazine with Bible resources.
0: Yeah. Which, by the way, for those of you listening, if you're familiar with the Gideons,
1: yes,
0: Gideons in Canada are now ShareWord Global.
1: Yes. And so I think Steve's point is really the main takeaway, which is when you hear us talk about a new language, it's not like we just get a proposal, say yes, and it happens. There is usually a long history. In this case, Bernice met a man 25 years ago who was actually listening. He was serving and trying to plant a church among the Maasai, but he also spoke Swahili, and he was listening to TTB Swahili. She got to know him. That began to lead to a series of connections, of relationships and dots that led to, 25 years later, this extremely exciting launch, where we launched the TTB Maasai and a new Maasai Bible and a new language magazine in Maasai. So this was a big event that happened just earlier this year.
0: Okay, you mentioned something that we were also launching the Maasai Bible. What do you mean by that?
1: Yes, so part of this whole network of relationships is one we've talked about a lot with ShareWord Global, the former Gideons Canada. We're working with them in Latin America. Yeah. We're working with them in South Asia.
0: They're becoming a significant partner for us.
1: Yeah, because it's a match made in heaven. They have the Bible. We have the teaching of the Bible. And we're seeing God put these relationships together. And so we introduce these things together, and it's even more powerful.
0: Yeah, that is just so exciting that the Lord is moving in that way. I had no idea that that ShareWord Global was doing that significant work in Africa.
1: Yeah.
0: I mean, I knew South America, but not Africa.
1: Well, and this magazine strategy they have is really a great idea. They basically put scripture in a really attractive magazine format, and so they're getting people to read the Bible, and they don't even always know right away it's the Bible.
0: Yeah, and like you guys went to Nicaragua, and the government of Nicaragua was like blessing and mandating that all the schools start using this.
1: And God has blessed ShareWord Global in that type of way. Cuba, we're working with them in Cuba.
0: Wow.
1: Countries that are closed to other ministries, God is opening doors. And the last thing I'd like us to just emphasize is that when Bernice played the Maasai TTB audio in this launching ceremony, she said, in our vernacular, the place went wild. The crowd went crazy. They do this thing called ululation, which I won't try. It's a kind of a
0: It's a
1: voice thing.
0: Yeah.
1: That shows excitement and joy. People were jumping up and down, literally. And so we just want to leave you with a sense that if you're part of this ministry, which we know you are, and you love it, you support it, you pray for it, you listen, you are part of a chain of relationships that is blessing people in unbelievable ways.
0: That's great.
1: Yeah.
0: Greg, I'm going to pray for us as we begin. Lord, we are so thankful for the faithfulness that you've shown in the Maasai language and how we have been able to play a small part in introducing people to Jesus Christ and a better understanding of Scripture coming out of that country. I pray that you would continue to bless the ministry as it goes out and bless the teaching now. In Jesus' name, amen. We're off to Exodus 36 as we go through the Bible with Dr. J. Vernon McGee.
2: Now, friends, we come today to this 36th chapter of the book of Exodus, and very candidly, we've returned back to the instructions that concern the tabernacle. You see, he's not going to let us get away from that. Before, it was the instructions how to build it. Now we see that they're building it according to the instructions. And as we have it in our book, that the tabernacle is God's portrait of Christ. It reveals him. And now we want to see that and see the total picture. And that's the reason we wanted you to have the tabernacle, the chart we have right before you. And I'm going to begin reading here. Then wrought Bezalel and Aholiab and every wise-hearted man in whom the Lord put wisdom and understanding to know how to work all manner of work for the service of the sanctuary according to all that the Lord had commanded. Now, practically, a whole crew, I would be afraid to venture the number, but it must have been a very large number of folk who were engaged in building the tabernacle. The man in charge was Bezalel. And verse 2 I read, and Moses called Bezalel and Aholiab and every wise-hearted man in whose heart the Lord had put wisdom, even every one whose heart stirred him up to come unto the work to do it. Now, I want you to notice something that's very important here, and it's essential for the work of the Lord. Now, if you have accepted an office in your church grudgingly, they came to you and asked you to be a deacon, and you said, oh, well, if you can't find somebody else, then I'll do it. Or use that same excuse when they ask you to teach a Sunday school class or to sing in the choir. Oh, I'll do it, you know, that attitude. Well, if that's the way you're going to do it, don't do it. God can't use it. It's no good for him. Here are men that are actually to carve out these beautiful articles that are to be used. And this is not a job they're on. They are not watching the clock. They don't belong to the union. They don't work just a certain number of hours a week. They are not just doing this because it's a duty, not because they have to. They've been slaves. And now they're slaving again. But how are they slaving? Well, they're slaving now because they want to. Before, they didn't want to. They're doing it now because their heart's in it. And that's the way that you do God's work. I had a young preacher that came to me, and he told me, he said, you know, said, I like the minister, but I just don't like preaching. I just don't care for that. And I suggested he get out of the ministry. I said, the ministry's no place for a man who does not love to study the Word of God. And if you can't do it with enthusiasm and give it out with enthusiasm, why, you ought not to do it. I listened to a preacher, actually a young preacher, and he was formerly in a class of mine. He was a student. And he gives me a lot of credit, but he ought not to. I don't want the credit. I listen to him preach. What a hassle. What an effort. What lack of enthusiasm. Well, my friend, you can't do it with eagerness and enthusiasm and with a great deal of verve and vigor and vitality, then don't do it. God doesn't want it. Notice how Bezalel, you hear him talking and see him rushing to the job, you say, my, where's he going, to a football game, a baseball game, or to some social? No, he's going to work. He's doing it for the Lord. And you know, if folk came to church next Sunday in your church and mine like that, the whole town would be coming out to see what in the world's happened in the church. It'd be a revival. God's work is to be done with enthusiasm. We're to do these things that way, and that is Christian conduct, by the way, and I frankly think that's the only thing that we're to do. We are to do it with enthusiasm. Paul said in Romans 14, verse 5, let every man be fully persuaded in his own mind. That's the way that he's to do anything. You're to be fully persuaded. I'm doing this because I want to do it. I'm eager to do it. Woe is me, Paul says, if I preach not the gospel. This is something I want to do. Those 300 of Gideon went down to the water. They didn't lap it up. They just put their hands in it and threw it up at their mouth. And they said, where are those Midianites? We want to get to them. I tell you, that's the kind of enthusiasm we need in the church today. We have too many dead saints. And I mean they're dead before they buried them. And that's the thing that makes it bad. Now, will you notice, this is the way they were to work. But here's something else. Verse 3, and they received of Moses all the offering which the children of Israel had brought for the work of the service of the sanctuary to make it withal, and they brought yet unto him free offerings every morning. And all the wise men that wrought all the work of the sanctuary came every man from his work which they made. And they, now listen to this. Here's a verse that'll startle you. And they spake unto Moses, saying, the people bring much more than enough for the service of the work which the Lord commanded to make. Now, this is the only place on record, as far as I know, that they had to ask the people to stop giving. They had already brought more than they needed. I've never heard of an offering like that before. This is really a miracle to have an offering like that. The people bring too much, and Moses gave the commandment, and they caused it to be proclaimed throughout the camp, saying, let neither man nor woman make any more work for the offering of the sanctuary. So the people were restrained from bringing. They were not urged to give. They were restrained until you brought enough. My, that is amazing, friends. And you must remember, these people are just out of slavery. They've never had anything of their own before. And you'd think now that they would husband it and would not give, but here they're giving graciously and giving hilariously and giving joyfully. You see, whatever you do for God, you're to do it enthusiastically. That's the way he wants it done, and that's the way that he wants giving done, is to give like that. There was that motto years ago, give till it hurts. Well, God says, if it hurts, don't give. But if it helps and makes you joyful, then give. And that's the way a child of God should give to the Lord's work. Do it joyfully. This is something that's really enthusiastic that needs to be done today. Even the offering ought to be done with great joy. We should give that way. Now, we find here that they are restrained from giving. They've given too much. Now, sometimes I hear this today. I heard it not long ago of a certain missionary that told about that they had a certain project and that they prayed the Lord to send in the money and that exactly enough came in to take care of the project. And he emphasized that was just exactly enough, not a dollar short nor a dollar over. And he said that was an evidence that God was in it. Well, may I say to you, if he had got several hundred dollars more, then I would agree it was the Lord. I'm not sure it was. I think the Lord does exceeding abundantly above all that we ask or think when he's in it. And therefore, he'll always give more. That's the way you can always tell when he's in it. It's when it's more than enough, not when it's exactly the amount. And so here they brought much more. This is a marvelous thing, is it not? Now we have here, going over again, of the different articles and the different parts of the tabernacle. And this sounds like a repeat. The only thing is, we had the blueprint before, now they're executing the job. And we not only need a blueprint, but we need the materials, and we need to go to work. And that's what they're doing. Now we're told in verse 8, they're making first the linen curtains. And every wise-hearted man among them that wrought the work of the tabernacle made 10 curtains of fine twine linen, and blue and purple and scarlet with cherubims of cunning work made he them. This was the covering of the tabernacle. Actually, it was the covering of all the tabernacle. It was the covering that went on the articles of furniture first when they went out on the wilderness march. It was the fence outside. All was the linen. Now that fine twine Egyptian byssus linen speaks of the righteousness of Christ. It speaks of who he is, his character, and it speaks of the righteousness that he provides for us, that what we might be clothed and stand in God's presence. And the thing that's all important is to see that Christ is adequate to meet our needs, that he's able to save. And you'll notice so many times it says he is able. He's able to deliver us. That's important to see. Now, that's the first thing that we have. Now we have the curtains of goat's hair and the covering of ram skin and the boards and the sockets. This has to do, friends, with the outside of the tabernacle. As I have said before in my book, I've dwelt on the articles of furniture of the tabernacle, but I believe that every thread and every piece of cord, every stake, every color, all of that speaks of the person of Christ in some way or another. And that's what we have here. We have now the boards and the sockets. Now, the tabernacle proper was 30 cubits long by 10 cubits wide by 10 cubits high. And it was made of acacia wood, and these boards were overlaid with gold all the way around. And they were a cubit and a half wide. And on the wilderness march, they were very heavy to carry. And you find that they were carried in wagons. All the articles of furniture were carried on the shoulders of the priests, the family of Levi. And you find here that this outer shell, as it were these golden boards, and they were upright, but each one of them had certain sockets. That is, they had tenons that would fit down in sockets of silver so that the entire tabernacle rested upon the silver. And the silver, as we shall see, is redemption. And then you find that that was the entire tabernacle proper. But then we find that it was held together by bars. There were certain rings put in each board. And then when it was set up, these bars were fitted in place, run through, and that would bind the tabernacle together. It was a very compact sort of thing, you see. And then it had an inner veil. And I'm not going to read all of the instructions again. I've read them once. And it had this inner veil that separated the main tabernacle into two compartments. The smaller compartment was the Holy of Holies. And then the larger compartment, which the priests entered first, was called the Holy Place. And then there was the outer court. And around the outer court, there was a fence 5 cubits high made of fine twine, white byssus Egyptian linen, 100 cubits long but 50 cubits wide. And it was fitted upon these poles. Actually, it was made into a fence, and these were posts, and they were made of brass. And that, again, speaks of judgment of sin. And the two articles of furniture in the outer court, you have the brazen altar and the laver. And then you step inside, and you have the three articles of furniture in the holy place. That's the golden lampstand, the table of showbread, and the altar of incense. And then in the holy place, you have the Ark of the Covenant and the mercy seat. Now, at this time, I'm not going into measurements of the articles of furniture except to call attention to several things that concern them. Actually, there are three compartments to the tabernacle. There are three entrances to the tabernacle. out in front. That was that led into the outer court through the fence was this gate. And then there was the door of the tabernacle that led into it properly, into the holy place, and then into the Holy of Holies, into which only the high priest went once a year. And we'll see that on the Day of Atonement when we get to Leviticus. Why, he went in past the veil, and he took blood and he put it on the mercy seat. And that is what made it a mercy seat. It was just a top for the box. Now, there were therefore these seven articles of furniture, ranged as they are. And they present a very wonderful picture for us here, friends. The brazen altar speaks of the cross of Christ. That's where you receive forgiveness of sin. The next one is the laver. That's where the priest went for washing. That speaks of the fact that Christ today washes those that is on their feet. That's where we confess our sins. And that's the place where we get washed. The brazen altar is where sinners are forgiven. And the laver is where saints are cleansed, receive forgiveness. And then in the holy place is the place of worship. There's the golden lampstand. That's Christ, the light of the world. The table of showbread is Christ, the bread of life that we feed on today. And then the altar of incense is the altar of prayer. It speaks of the fact he's our intercessor, for that altar in Hebrews has been moved into the Holy of Holies. But it's outside also where you and I come today. And in worship, therefore, and this is the place where believers come, and only believers could come in here. And if you want the light of the world, you went outside. If you want the light from the lampstand, you got to come inside. If you want to serve Christ, friend, you don't walk by the wisdom of the world. You walk by the light of the Word of God. The table of showbreads, when you feed on him, and that's worship. And when we pray, and prayer has to do with praise to God, thanksgiving to him, it has to do with requests, it has to do with confession. These are the things that have to do with worship. And all of that is in the holy place. Then in the Holy of Holies, that is where he's gone, into the presence of God. And we're told to come there, that it's a throne of grace, that we might find grace and help and obtain mercy. That's a mercy seat for us today. Now, when Christ came to this earth, he not only fulfilled all this, but he did something quite unusual. This tabernacle was always horizontal to the earth. It was always put out there on the wilderness march. May I say that what Christ did now is make it perpendicular. The cross is here on earth. The laver is the place where you and I come in confession, but he's up yonder to cleanse us and to forgive us our sins. And then we worship God in spirit and in truth today. And he's up yonder in heaven. That's where the Holy of Holies is, and the throne of God's become a mercy seat, and we approach there. We don't go horizontally to God today by going actually to a building or to a man, but we look up and go directly to him today, and we go through Christ. There's one mediator between God and man, the man Christ Jesus. Now, as I've been talking to you today, I have been looking at this chart of the tabernacle. I trust that you have. And I just took it when I said that it was horizontal with earth, and I just ended it up. And if you'll end it up, you'll see the position of everything today. The cross was down here where he died. He died down here to save us, but he's gone up yonder, and he lives up there, the living Christ, to keep us saved. And you and I approach him this way. Where are you today, friend? All kinds of folk are listening. Do you need to stand at the brazen altar to be saved? There are many church members that need to go there. Are you a dirty Christian that you need to confess your sins? You need to stand at the laver? Are you walking actually in darkness today? We get so many letters from folk who thought they were Christians, and they were not. Maybe you're not feeding on Christ, and you're pretty anemic, and maybe you need to go to the golden altar of incense. Maybe your prayer life is very beggarly today. These are the places, and maybe you are in trouble and in a dark place, and you need mercy, and you need grace to help, and you're in a time of need. Well, there's that mercy seat for you today, and go there. And next time, I want to talk to you about how they move through the wilderness. I'll have to go into detail when we get to the book of Numbers, where we're going to see that next time of the undertaking they had of taking the tabernacle down and then putting it up again the next night wherever they stopped on the wilderness march. And this will bring us, by the way, to chapter 38, and I will put a little emphasis on chapter 38, which we have not been able to do today. All right, until next time, may God richly bless each one of you, my beloved.
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3: Hi, I'm Todd Nettleton, and this is the Voice of the Martyrs Radio. 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They've been, quote, escorted by dark-windowed cars and even drones, and caught in the crossfire of rival drug lords. Amid danger and fear, Aaron found people desperate for hope. 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Pray the true hope of Jesus reaches the heart of Mexico.
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9: Here's a look at your Houston weather. The temp is currently 84 degrees. The heat index is 94 degrees. The forecast for this evening, clear skies with a light wind with a slight chance of thunderstorms. And the temp, 82. Overnight, some clouds here and there and somewhat breezy with a slight chance of thunderstorms. With a temp, 80 degrees. 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
10: You believe what God has said. This is not some kind of nebulous faith. This is the faith that says, I have heard God speak and I believe it is true and I will obey.
11: Welcome to Grace to You with John MacArthur on the KHCB Network. Today we are continuing John's series on a faith that pleases God, with a look at history's first example of a true believer, and that would be Abel. What lessons can you learn from Abel? How does your faith compare with his? Stick around, John will help you answer those questions from Hebrews chapter 11, a chapter often called the Hall of Faith. So turn in your Bible to the book of Hebrews or use the MacArthur Study Bible app and follow along with John MacArthur as he begins today's lesson.
10: We're going to return to our look at Hebrews chapter 11, as we embark upon the study of the power of faith. Look at verse 4, I'll read it to you. By faith Abel offered to God a better sacrifice than Cain, through which he obtained the testimony that he was righteous, God testifying about his gifts or receiving his gifts, his sacrifice. And through faith, though he is dead, he still speaks. Here we meet the first man who came to God by faith. This is the man who is called Abel. The whole point of the chapter is to let the Jewish people know that salvation by faith is not something new. It is something very, very old. In fact, it goes all the way back to Abel. He is the first one who exercised faith in this way. You say, what about Adam and Eve? Well, Adam and Eve aren't examples of faith because they had the privilege before the fall of sight. You remember it says in 2 Corinthians 5 that we walk by faith and not by sight. But the fact of the matter is that Adam and Eve walked by sight. They walked and talked with God in the cool of the day. They had the presence of God, the Shekinah glory of God with them in the garden. Abel, on the other hand, was conceived and born outside Eden. He was conceived and born after the fall. He was expelled, his family being expelled from the presence of God. He himself was raised in that expelled situation. He had not seen a manifestation of the invisible God. Adam and Eve had seen and believed, and I believe were saved. Abel had not seen and yet believed, and that is why Abel is the first in the list of faith examples, the first man of faith. Now, we look at this verse, it's just one verse, verse 4, and there are three progressive identifications here that are tied to Abel. First of all, he offered a more excellent sacrifice than Cain. Secondly, he obtained testimony that he was righteous, testimony from God who gave that testimony, and through faith, though he is dead, he still speaks. So he is a model of faith in the sacrifice that he brought. He is a model of faith in the righteousness he received, and he is a model of faith as a preacher of faith, even though he is dead. He still speaks. You could call this a sermon from a dead man. Because he believed, he offered a better sacrifice. Because he offered a better sacrifice, God testified that this was evidence that he had been made righteous. Because he had been made righteous, declared righteous, he is for all ages a living voice, affirming the great truth of chapter 10, verse 38 of Habakkuk 2:4, the just shall live by faith. So let's look at those three things. He offered a better sacrifice. He was declared righteous by God. That's a better word than saying he was made righteous. He was actually declared righteous. There was evidence that there was more than just a declaration, but the declaration was complete as righteousness was imputed to his, credited to his account. And he then becomes a model of faith, a preacher of faith to all who know his testimony. Now, in order to see the elements that make up this model of faith, we have to go back to Genesis 4. So let's do that. Back to Genesis 4, we'll dig a little deeper into the story, which is told at the outset of this fourth chapter, and we'll go back to Hebrews as necessary. Chapter 4 begins, now the man, that would be Adam, knew his wife. The man knew his wife, Eve. I wish the translators had left that alone, because in the original it says he knew his wife, Eve. It doesn't say he had relations with her. Those are different words than the Hebrew words. Hebrew says he knew her. Obviously, what that means is that he had sexual relationships with her, but that's for the commentator, not for the translator. It's much better to leave the translation of the actual terms in place. So Adam did know his wife in an intimate way, and she conceived and gave birth to Cain. And she said, I have gotten a man-child with the help of the Lord. Now here we're introduced to the first child born, whose name is Cain. Kana is the root of his name, means to get. to get. I have gotten a man-child. Pretty simple name, indicating that she had gotten a child. Remember now, Adam and Eve had been thrown out of the garden, but there was a promise given to them before they left, back in chapter 3, verse 15. Behold, it says there, or rather it says, and I will put enmity between you and the woman, and between your seed and her seed. He shall bruise you on the head, and you shall bruise him on the heel. This is the promise that the woman would have a seed who would bruise the serpent's head. The promise essentially is that the seed of the woman would come, defeat the enemy who had interrupted fellowship with God, and the implication is would then win back the right for men and women to have fellowship with God. The seed of the woman would be used for reconciliation, restoration, and recovery. So before God ever acted in judgment, God displayed mercy. Before he banished sinners from Eden, he gave them this blessed promise that a woman would have a son who would crush the serpent's head and bring about reconciliation, the very restoration of fellowship that had been forfeited through Satan. Satan had brought the fall of man. God promises that one will come to bring about the fall of Satan. By a woman had come sin, by a woman would come the Savior. By a woman, paradise was lost, and by a woman, paradise would be found. There would come the seed of the woman. This is a prophecy concerning Jesus Christ, of course, and the virgin birth, because no woman ever had a seed. The seed is in the man. The seed of a woman is a very, very unique promise that there would be a woman who would have in her a seed. We know that to be Mary, and the seed being our Lord Jesus Christ, the Son of God. But I'm sure Eve didn't understand all the full implications of that, and it's very possible that when she was pregnant, she assumed that this was the fulfillment of that prophecy. This was the one who would be the seed of the woman who would crush the serpent's head. The reason we think that could be true is because when the son was born, she gave him the name Cain. The name Cain, I have gotten, or another way to translate that, he is here, some commentators suggest. So she may have been thinking, he's here, I've gotten the promised seed. Didn't happen to be true, did it? Far from it. Cain turned out to be the first criminal. Cain turned out to be the first murderer. And Adam and Eve, of course, could never produce the ultimate deliverer. The ultimate deliverer had to be God, and that's why the only one who could fulfill this would be the virgin-born Son of God, conceived by the Holy Spirit, carried in the womb of Mary, none other than the Holy Child, the Lord Jesus Christ. So it wasn't Cain after all. Although she may have thought this was the one that was promised. Again, verse 2, she gave birth to his brother Abel. Again, Abel is an interesting name to give to a child. It really reflects a simple word. It's the word breath, breath. Certainly, metaphorically, it would mean brief, weak, and sometimes is translated that way. It is the word Hebel. And it's a fitting name, for this man's life was, like James said, a vapor that appears for a little time and vanishes away. It was but a breath. Job spoke of life, Job 7:16, as but a breath. The psalmist in Psalm 144:4 speaks of life as but a breath, and Abel is a model of that. His life was just a very, very brief breath. Abel, it says in verse 2, was a keeper of flocks. That word flocks is big enough to include other than sheep. Cain, on the other hand, was a tiller of the ground. So we could conclude one was in animal husbandry, the other was in farming. Both were sinners. Both were conceived by fallen parents, Adam and Eve. Both were born after the fall. Both were born outside the garden. And this is human being number three and four. The third and fourth people to live on the earth. And I just want to remind you that they are functioning in the full capacities of full humanity. Say, why are you saying that? I just want you to know that they weren't missing links. It's amazing how evolutionists and even so-called Christians tamper with the account of the book of Genesis and deny that Adam and Eve are real people or that Cain and Abel are real people, as we would know them, real human beings as we would know them, but they would like us to believe that they are some form of our animal ancestry. It has been suggested that Genesis can't possibly be true. You can't trust the book of Genesis because the first man, Adam, and the first woman, Eve, would be blubbering, barbarous, animal-like oafs. They would be incapable of developing tools or skills. They would be living by wild berries and perhaps killing animals or ripping them apart for food. They would be going around banging into each other, grunting and saying, ugh, while the man would be smacking the woman in the head with a rock and dragging her off to a cave by the hair. However, that is utterly incompatible with the text of Scripture, which tells us that in 6 days God created everything, and He created it good, and He created it complete. And Adam, of course, was eminently intelligent. He was intelligent enough that he could, according to chapter 2, verse 16, eat from anything in the garden, and in order to make that wonderful food supply everything it should be, verse 15 says he had the ability to cultivate the garden and to keep it. He was also intelligent enough to name every single animal that God created with a name that was in some measure consistent with that form of life. Now, these are intelligent beings, fully human. In fact, I'm convinced that they were far more intelligent than we are. I mean, the accumulated effects of the fall over these thousands of years since Adam has to be a diminishing effect. The law of entropy says everything's breaking down. Evil men grow worse and worse. We probably have diminished brain faculties. What do they tell us? That the most erudite person uses less than 10% of his or her brain? What in the world are we doing wasting the other 90%? And perhaps in this culture, people are using about 1% of it. We are watching the dumbing down, the intentional dumbing down of culture, humanity. But it's very likely that they were extremely intelligent. When you stop to think about the fact that those people lived to be almost 1,000 years old, their accumulated knowledge would be beyond our comprehension. Beyond our comprehension. Knowledge accumulated by years and years of experience, empirical, pragmatic experience. These two sons lived in a civilized home. These two sons had the knowledge of tools. They could domesticate and care for animals, slay animals, provide food, make sure they perpetuated their herds, flocks. They had the skill to make tools and to plant and harvest and grind and produce grain and make food products. There are critics who have said that Abel could never have had vessels to carry milk, nor means of shearing or killing sheep, nor means of spinning wool. Cain could never have had a hatchet. Hatchets didn't come until far down the evolutionary process. Never could have cut or fashioned timber. By the way, no animal does that, except in a very primitive sense. Cain, the critics say, could never have developed tools for plowing, could never have developed a mill to grind corn or skill to preserve it when harvested, store it, turn it into all kinds of food. But that, in fact, is exactly what they did. One of them cared for animals and the other was a farmer. And they did it the way it's done today, only probably did it a lot better. When Cain and Abel arrived in the world, just as when Adam and Eve arrived in the world, they knew all they needed to know. Fully developed human beings with all their faculties in the image of God. I sometimes think that that faculty which is most unique to God is creativity. The faculty that doesn't belong to anything in the plant or animal kingdom belongs exclusively to human beings. They were not howling, drooling, hairy, peanut-brained, wild people grunting around Eden, or even outside of Eden. Scientist Hardy from Canada said, "The search for the missing link is Mr. Hyde at its best. If the evolutionist was using a scientific approach, he would be looking for at least 3 million missing links, for that's the estimate of how many are needed to prove his theory. Dead or alive, they can't produce a single scientifically acceptable trace of intermediate life." Well, they've tried, haven't they? You went to school, did you hear about the Nebraska man? They found out that the Nebraska man was the composite from a pig's tooth. Or maybe you read about the Colorado man. It was the composite from a horse tooth, they finally admitted. Or maybe the Colorado ape man, who was the man composed of the head of somebody's pet monkey. Or the Piltdown man. Mr. Piltdown, it turned out, had borrowed the skull of a modern ape. Or maybe you heard about the Heidelberg man, who was 3 million years old. And it was finally conceded that it was a jawbone of a quite human man. Or maybe you heard about the Java man, who was 500,000, or Neanderthal man, or have you been listening lately to the findings about Lucy and all the other people that they supposedly offer as missing links? There are no missing links. These are fully functioning human beings. That takes us then to verses 3 and 4, which is where we get into the real story. So it came about in the course of time. Literally, it says, at the end of days. And it's a kind of definite expression, and I'll comment on that in a minute. It came about in the course of time that Cain brought an offering to the Lord of the fruit of the ground. Abel, on his part, also brought of the firstlings of his flock and of their fat portions. And the Lord had regard for Abel and for his offering. Now, the testimony of Hebrews chapter 11 and verse 4 is that Abel is a model of faith. He is a model of faith. And now we're coming to where that obedient act of faith occurred. He comes to worship God, and he worships appropriately, demonstrating faith. That is what Hebrews 11:4 says. He, by faith, offered a better sacrifice. Before we look at the reason that is an act of faith, let's kind of back up a little bit and get the full picture. In regard to the act of worship that is described here, there are some components to it that I think are very interesting. First, there was a place where God was to be worshiped. There was a place. So it came about in the course of time that Cain brought an offering to the Lord. And Abel also brought his offering. They brought an offering to the Lord. There had to have been a place identified. Where exactly is this place? We don't know. We know they are somewhere east of the Garden of Eden, verse 24 of chapter 3, and they are kept out of the Garden of Eden. Having been expelled from the garden, however, God has established a place. I guess you could say this is the first mercy seat. The first mercy seat. You know, it may well have been that it is being described to us in verse 24. He stationed the cherubim and the flaming sword.

0: It's a very specific phrase. It came about in the course of time, at the end of days. Perhaps it was the end of a certain week or the end of a certain month, a certain set day for atonement to be made. God is a God of order. And apparently he had prescribed a specific period of time for them to come to the mercy seat, to the place where they would meet God and offer their sacrifices. So there is a place and there is a time and there is a way. There is a way to worship. Abel understood the way and obeyed it. On his part, in verse 4, he brought the firstlings of his flock and of their fat portions, and the Lord had regard for Abel and for his offering. On the other hand, but for Cain, who according to verse 3 had brought an offering to the Lord of the fruit of the ground, he felt no regard. So there is a place and there is a time which God has identified as the time of atonement. And there is a way to worship. God is to be approached only by sacrifice. These two sons of Adam and Eve had been definitely instructed that there was a place and there was a time and there was a way. How would Abel have known to bring an animal sacrifice if it had not been revealed? And why was Cain rejected when he brought other than that, if it was not an act of self-will and disobedience? Neither Cain nor Abel could have known anything about sacrifice unless God had revealed that to them. And when Hebrews 11:4 says, "By faith Abel offered an acceptable sacrifice," faith in what? Faith in the revelation of God. Faith comes by hearing, does it not? You believe what God has said. This is not some kind of nebulous faith. This is the faith that says, "I have heard God speak and I believe it is true and I will obey." It was not a whim. It was not a self-styled sacrifice. He had been told by God that God required a sacrifice. He believed that, and he evidenced his faith by obeying God's revealed will. And that is why he is a model of faith. He heard the truth. He believed the truth. He obeyed the truth. He worshiped the way God had ordained worship to be done.
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1: Shalom, I'm Mitch Glazer, president of Chosen People Ministries. Emily grew up in a secular Jewish home. She always believed in God, but didn't want anything to do with organized religion. After a painful breakup, she felt lost and began searching for something more. She remembered her grandmother, who always told her about Jesus, and decided to visit a church. While she was there, someone approached her and asked if she wanted to be prayed for, and Emily said yes. And as they prayed, a weight lifted from her shoulders. She realized that embracing Yeshua went hand in hand with embracing her Jewish identity. May we never forget the power of a simple prayer.
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0: good evening and welcome to the Pastor Study. Hi, I am Dr. Terrence O'Neill, and alongside me is
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0: And we are here to for the Pastor Study, the question and answer broadcast. Our desire during this program is to help you better understand God's word and to apply it to your daily life. So to keep our conversation edifying and Christ-centered, we encourage questions that focus on scripture and biblical principles rather than on naming specific individuals, churches, political parties, denominations, or religious groups. Our goal is to grow together in God's word and to point one another and others to the only Savior, who is the Lord Jesus Christ. However, if you are in need of individualized counseling, professional advice, if you need specific assistance, we encourage you to connect with a trusted local pastor, or a qualified professional, or our ministry partner, Focus on the Family, at focusonthefamily.com. or by calling 1-800-A-FAMILY. All righty, we are ready to begin, and we do have a caller. Hello, caller. Welcome to the Pastor Study. How may we serve you?
2: Good evening, Pastor and First Lady. Enjoy you all on Tuesday nights.
0: Oh, God bless you. Thank you for calling. Yes.
2: Thank you, sir. Just wanted to ask you, what's a good Bible app to study God's word with, and which version? Because I want to stay as close to Hebrew and Greek as possible. What do you use? You seem to be first at that, and I'll just hang up and listen, okay?
0: Yes, sir. Thank you so much for your call. Yes. Well, I often tell people that we have excellent English translations of the Bible as they compare to the original language. The English translations are really good, specifically those that are strive to be word for word translations. So my current favorite version is the English Standard Version. That's what I use in our local assembly. But the New American Standard is an excellent version. Also, from the New American Standard, it has been revised under the name the Legacy Standard Bible that was edited at Master Seminary, partnered with John MacArthur's seminary. So, and it is an excellent translation. New King James is good. Also, the new English translation, or the NET Bible, is also really good. The NET specifically, because it actually is intended to give you the information on variances in text, different possible translations that are there. So the New English Translation actually gives you that background information. So if you can grab those copies, those would be good. I don't think this program is available. Maybe you can find it online somewhere. Bible Works, because Bible Works has all those versions there. So I'm a fan of Bible Works because I'm a little bit older, been doing this a while. But also, I want to mention Logos. Logos has become probably one of the most used apps today. Even when you go to seminary, many seminaries actually will give you an account to it, a student account to it. And it has every version on there, including interlinear Bibles. So, yes, but those are kind of the ones that I lean to specifically. But yes, Logos is a good app. Well, thank you so much for your call. We're going to share the numbers so we can encourage more callers.
1: 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Your toll-free number is 877-999-5422. You can also email us at questions@khcb.org.
0: All righty, so the lines are open, and you can call. All righty, we do have an email here. One email reads, it's based on Matthew 16, verse number 18. And I'm going there. And it reads, Jesus says that he will build his church, but does that mean that there are other churches? Is the church the kingdom of God? Or are there sin-filled or infested churches? Okay, I think I get the gist of the question. So the term church is a translation of the word ecclesia. So when Jesus makes this statement, Matthew 16, 18, and he says he's going to build his ecclesia, the question becomes, how would the apostles have heard that statement that Christ is saying he's going to build an ecclesia? Well, they would have heard it the same way you hear about Yahweh's ecclesia in the Old Testament, that Yahweh has an assembly. Matter of fact, in the Septuagint, the word for God's people, the term congregation, and sometimes just the assembly of Yahweh in the Old Testament, it is the same exact word. So the apostles would not have heard something different when Jesus says, I'm going to build my assembly. Actually, what his statement is demonstrating and affirming is affirming that whoever he is equal with Yahweh, because he is taking claim and ownership of the assembly of God. That would cover all the way back into the Old Testament. Remember, that's why he makes that statement on the basis of what? You are the Christ, the Son of the living God. You are the fulfillment of God's divine servant, the Son of God, the Psalms 2:1, who will come and rule over God's people, his assembly. And that is what Jesus is actually affirming, that he's going to build an assembly, as he is the source and the means to that assembly. So that's the only assembly that exists, as far as an assembly that belongs to the Lord. Every other assembly has the potential to be an assembly that is not in agreement, or not aligned with, or not, or can be actually be antithetical to the assembly of Christ. And yes, that is the kingdom of God. Yes, there is one kingdom, there is one king, there is one people. So thank you so much for that email. We do appreciate it. We're ready for the next caller. Hello, caller, you're on the air. How may we serve you?
3: Yes, Pastor O'Neill, I have a question. It's in Matthew chapter 5, and I believe verse 16, it's talking about being the salt of the earth, mm-hmm. but down in the end of the verse, and then verse it says, in the same way, let your light so shine before men, mm-hmm. that they may see your good works and praise your Father in heaven. That's that version. It's not King James, but praise your Father, or glorify your Father who's in heaven. Mm-hmm. So who is the one that's going to be glorifying God that's in heaven by the witness, or the person being the salt of the earth? Who's going to be the glory? I got mixed up on it.
0: I think I got you. You're right.
3: And I want to hang up and listen.
0: Yes, sir. Well, thank you so much for your call. Well, Matthew 5 and 7, we know it's one sermon, if you will, one message. And most will suggest that Jesus is, he's saying two things, maybe even three. One is that here is the governance of the hearts of the people of the kingdom of God. So when you read all about the kingdom promises coming out of the old covenant, Jesus is making it clear. Here's what that is. The kind of people you are to be with the Beatitudes, the kind of people you are to be. That's more inwardly. But then how you should respond to life in this world, as children and representatives of this kingdom of God. That's one thing he's doing. Another thing he's doing, he's making it clear that you can't be this on your own. Because he's going to say in the next verse, "Do not think I have come to abolish the law or the prophets. I have not come to abolish them, but to fulfill them. For none of it will pass away until it is all accomplished." And he's going to tell them, your righteousness must exceed, verse 20, that of the scribes and Pharisees. Well, those people would have heard that statement and thought, okay, it's impossible. And that's exactly what they should think. It is impossible for me to be that. So what did Christ say before that? I have come to accomplish it, to fulfill it. So ultimately, he was communicating later that the only way one finds their way into the kingdom is through the king himself. But then thirdly, everything that's laid out here, which is high-level summaries of all of God's righteous law and commandments and truths, ultimately, once one is in Christ as those who are of the kingdom, these statements become realities in the life of the one who's in the kingdom by faith in Christ. They are born in us in the new covenant. So in the new covenant promise, remember in Jeremiah 31 and Ezekiel 36, Yahweh says, "I am going to establish a new covenant," and we know that ultimate was in Christ. And what does he say? "I am going to fill you with my spirit, and I'm going to write my law on your heart and cause you to walk in them." So if you will, for example, take verses, I believe it's verses 18 through 41 or 18 through 48 or something like that in chapter 5, and you have heard that it was said, but I say to you, every last one of them in that list you can find in the apostles' letters to the new covenant community in Christ. Every last one of them. Because it wasn't, "I'm going to get rid of it, it go away." No, "I'm going to write it in your heart by the Holy Spirit so that you may walk in them." So all three of those things are occurring, and therefore it is those people who have the Spirit of God, are part of the new covenant, or in the kingdom of God because they are trusting in the King, these people will be, or to be, the light of the world, the salt of the earth. Thank you so much for your call. We do appreciate it. We're ready for the next caller. Hello, caller. You're on the air. How may we serve you?
4: Yes, sir. 1 Samuel 16, I don't know the verse, where God, Samuel was saying, For the Lord doesn't look at the outward appearance, but he looks at the heart. Mm-hmm. And I just wanted to know what that means, the heart. Also, I have a question in general. Like when it's about pastorship. When a pastor has, let's say, 100 in the congregation, and he meets the needs of the 100 people one by one, What does he do if there are 10% who always want his attention, but he has to take care of the rest of the 80% of the people? What does he ignore the ones who always seeking his attention and focus on the other 80 where the needs he has to meet the needs? I take my hands off the air.
0: Thank you so much. So your passage, 1 Samuel 16, is actually the first 11 verses or so. And it's in context of Samuel making it to Jesse's house. And they are looking for, of course, you know, he's there to find that new king. The Lord tells him, I got a man. I have for myself a king. You go to Jesse's house and you will anoint him. Well, when he gets there, of course, he's just like the rest of us. He's looking at size and stature and appearance and all of that. And so when Jesse is bringing his sons over, bringing his, you know, he has these seven sons. He's bringing his sons in, and Samuel is looking at them. And so in verse 6, it says, when they came, he looked on Eliab, and this is what Samuel thought by looking at him. Surely the Lord's anointed is before him. So he's looking at how Eliab looks. He's looking at his stature, his appearance. Clearly, this has to be the one. That's when the Lord said to Samuel, do not look on his appearance or on the height of his stature, because I have rejected him. For the Lord sees not as man sees. Man looks on the outward appearance, but the Lord looks on the heart. And so Jesse gonna keep bringing his sons, and Jesse not even gonna mention David. Samuel is gonna ask him in verse 11, are all your sons here? And then Jesse gonna say, yeah, that remains the youngest. He out keeping the sheep. And Samuel will bring him in, and that's David. So that's what that text is communicating, that the Lord is the one who determines whom he's going to use, and it has nothing to do with that outward appearance, if you will. And that's what it meant to Samuel in that context. So maybe that is the principal lesson there, that we shouldn't judge by what we see on the outside. We need to get to know people. We need to listen to them. We need to try to gauge and discern their heart before we make a judgment about who they are. And that can be definitely what they look really nice on the outside, or they look really bad on the outside. So we don't make judgments like that, because we don't know the heart. With your second question about, I hear that as a pastoral care. And so normally as a pastor, I understand the struggle with that. Most pastors do. So most pastors, they want to be available for everybody. But the pastor is still one person. He's one person. So what he has to do, and I know this is what I have to do, I have to weigh out the needs based on the priorities of the needs. How detrimental are the needs? So that's how you have to make your schedule. That's how you have to determine what you're going to do with your time, that you want to serve everybody and you want to be available for every single need, question, comment, phone call, just to say hi. You want to be able to do that. However, that can be a challenge to be that for everybody to the same degree. One of the things I would encourage is that the pastor have other people who can also serve and meet needs of people. And that's the picture. Actually, when you go to Acts chapter 6, you have the apostles. They were responsible for praying and preaching. And when a need rose up, they selected men who were able to take care of the needs and the problems that was amongst the people. And Peter says, so that we are not pulled away from the prayer and the preaching of the word. So others should be being raised up so that they can serve in those different capacities, so that that one person is not pulled away from the primary purpose that the Lord have placed him now, which is to be a man of prayer and a man of proclamation. And both of which take significant time. So that would be how God has arranged his church, so that everybody will have their needs met, everybody will be served, and everybody will fulfill the ministry God has given them in a local setting. Thank you so much for that question. We're ready for your call. Hello, caller. You're on the air. Welcome to the Pastor Study. How may we serve you?
5: I have a question about why Jesus Christ came to the world in the first place. Did he come to the world to save us from sin? Or doing the way I understand it, the way I read it from the Bible, the crucifixion was because the people didn't like what Jesus was teaching, and the fact that he was saying that, you know, he was the God and he was the Messiah. So unless he died twice, What? Explain that to me. Was the crucifixion mm-hmm. because of what the government was concerned about what he was saying, or was the crucifixion for our sins?
0: And thank you so much for that question. So Jesus came to give his life on behalf of sinners, to be our substitute. So when you read your Old Testament and you read about, and I'm just going to use this one theme that's in the Old Testament, all of these sacrifices that were given so that people can be have their sins covered so that they can have some means of relationship with God, they had to bring all them animals. But just what sinners do, what humans do as sinners, eventually all of that just become a routine. And God knew that was going to happen. He already knew that. So it has always been God's purpose to send his son into the world ultimately so that Jesus himself will be the final sacrifice for sin on behalf of those who trust in him. And Jesus himself said that, and there are multiple places we can go, but if we just look at John chapter 3, after Jesus is explaining to Nicodemus one must be born again, in verse 16, which is one of the famous verses, "For God so loved the world that he gave his only son, that whoever believes in him should not perish but have eternal life. For God did not send his son into the world to condemn the world, but in order that the world might be saved through him. Whoever believes in him is not condemned, but whoever does not believe is condemned already, because he has not believed in the name of the only Son of God." Peter will say in 1 Peter chapter 2, I believe it's chapter 2, that that Jesus came into the world and gave his life, the righteous for the unrighteous, to bring us to God. In Romans 5, "For while God displayed his own love, that while we were yet sinners, Christ died for us. While we were enemies, we have now been reconciled, brought back to God through the blood of Jesus Christ, through the death of Jesus Christ." So, yes, Jesus came to give his life. God used the sinfulness of man to bring it about, to accomplish that. So your second part of the question is also true. So both parts are true. In Acts chapter 4, if you go to Acts chapter 4, and I'm going there now, when Peter and the apostles, they had been chastised, if you will, for their preaching the gospel. And when Peter, they was whipped and they was kind of sent on their way. If you read Acts chapter 4, you can start at verse 23. This is what it says. "When they were released, they went to their friends and reported what the chief priests and the elders had said to them. And when they heard it, they lift their voice together to God and said, Sovereign Lord, who made the heavens and earth and the sea and everything in them, who through the mouth of our father David, your servant, said by the Holy Spirit, why did the Gentiles rage and the people plot in vain? The kings of the earth set themselves and the rulers were gathered together against the Lord and his anointed." That's Psalms 2. And now he's finna say, this is where that was fulfilled historically in the life of Christ. "For truly in this city, there were gathered together against your holy servant Jesus, whom you anointed," and notice he's naming the governmental people, the historical people, "both Herod and Pontius Pilate, along with the Gentiles," that's the Romans, "and the people of Israel," that's those Israelites that were screaming, "Crucify him," that's the religious leaders, all of them. And notice what he says, "to do whatever your hand and your plan had predestined to take place." So God had been determined from the very beginning through the seed of the woman. He was going to bring a seed of the woman who was going to bring redemption to what occurred in the garden. And God used throughout the history of human history the sinfulness of man to accomplish the salvation of the world, so that man is still responsible for their sin, their guilt, as Herod was and Pontius Pilate was and the Gentiles was, the Romans were, and the Israelites were when they crucified Christ and killed him. And at the same time, God is accomplishing his sovereign decree and purpose to bring salvation to the world. Both are happening at the same time. Yeah, our God is pretty awesome. He's pretty awesome. All right. Thank you so much for your call. We do appreciate it. We have a couple of more questions here. It's one question says, who will occupy the new heavens and the new earth? Great question. And that is found in Revelation 21. So we get the new heavens and the new earth in verse 1 of 21. And then we get the bride that comes down, and we know the bride language is applied to the covenant people of God. It was applied to the covenant remnant in the Old Testament. It is applied to the covenant, the new, all new covenant believers who are in Christ. You know, whether we're called the assembly of Christ, the assembly of the Lord. Another reference is the bride of Christ. Revelation 19. And then he says, behold, the dwelling place of God is with man. He will dwell with them, and they will be his people, and God himself will be with them as their God. That verse, of course, is quoted out of Ezekiel 37. It's quoted actually out of Leviticus 26 when the old covenant was first presented to the nation of Israel. We know that there was only a remnant that walked by faith. The bulk of them, they rebelled against Yahweh. However, that is applied to all of God's people who are by faith in Christ, both old covenant and new covenant. If they are by faith in the Lord. That passage is applied in 2 Corinthians 6 when he says, we are the temple of the living God. And God said, I will make my dwelling among them and walk among them, and I will be their God, and they shall be my people. That's quoted in the Hebrew letter. That's quoted throughout the apostles' writings as they apply those passages to all who are in Christ. Therefore, here's the same passage that John picks up in John chapter 21. It says, when the new heavens come, it's going to be the same people, the resurrected people of God by faith in Yahweh, in his promises out of the old covenant by faith, and those who are trusting in the fulfillment of all the covenants as the establishing of the new covenant, Jesus Christ, who is the Christ, who is the Son of God. So thank you so much for that question. We do appreciate it. All right, we almost at the top of the hour. We thank all who have been participating with us, and we're going to share the number so you can go ahead and start calling in. So when we come back from break, you'll be sitting there waiting for us.
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0: All righty. Well, grab the numbers, grab the email, and we will be looking forward to continue talking to you on the other side of the break.
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7: Here's a look at your Houston weather. Temperature 83 degrees. The heat index 93 degrees. The forecast for this evening, clear skies with a light wind with a slight chance of thunderstorms. And the temp 82. Overnight, some clouds here and there and somewhat breezy with a slight chance of thunderstorms. With a temp 80 degrees. And then tomorrow, partial clouds with a bit of wind. 89 degrees. 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

0: welcome back to the Pastor Study. As always, we are so thankful for the privilege of serving our Lord as we serve you, his people. We encourage you to call in and join us. Alrighty. I have an email. That we're going to do is Luke 9:59-60. Can you please explain, let the dead bury their own dead, but you go and proclaim the kingdom of God? Well, Luke 9, that portion, that paragraph, Jesus, it says that they had just left one village and they were going into another village. And then you're going to get these three individuals who come to him saying, yeah, I'm going to come follow you. And he lays out some requirements, some circumstances, and he says, the first one, hey, I will follow you wherever you go. And Jesus says, foxes have holes, birds have nests. I don't have anywhere to lay his head. So notice somebody says, I'll come, but then, yeah, when you come, I'm homeless. In verse 59 and 60, he said to somebody else, follow me. But then the person said, well, let me go bury my father first. So some suggest that maybe his father had already passed or was about to pass, and he wanted to take care of those things first, or the father was about to pass, and that was the possibility of whatever he would receive, because it was common for, depending on who, if he was the older son or which son, if he would have received something. So he wanted to kind of get that. And what was Jesus' response? Let the dead bury the dead. Let those who have no life bury someone whose life has ended. You go and proclaim the kingdom. You focus on what gives eternal life. You proclaim the kingdom. And then, of course, the third person says, let me first go say farewell to those in my house. And Jesus says, no one who puts his hand to the plow and looks back is fit for the kingdom of God. So clearly, Jesus is demonstrating to all three of them that he himself has to be the singular purpose and priority if one is going to be his follower. He's not number one on a list. He is the list. And everything else flows through him. Everything else is orchestrated around him. He's not on a list. He is the list. And that seems to be the connotation. So thank you so much for that. We're ready for the caller. Hello, caller. You're on the air. How may we serve you? Welcome, caller, to the Pastor Study.
1: Yes, sir. Can you hear me?
0: Yes, sir.
1: Good evening, Pastor O'Neill.
0: Yes, sir. Good evening.
1: My question is two parts. Genesis 12:3.
0: Uh-huh.
1: And Deuteronomy 28:64.
0: Uh-huh.
1: Okay, what it says in Genesis 3, I would bless them that bless thee and curse them that curse thee.
0: Uh-huh.
1: The other day I asked Google, I said, Google, what scripture says that I would bless Israel? I would bless them that bless Israel and curse them that curse Israel.
0: Uh-huh.
1: And Google told me there is no such scripture.
0: Google, okay.
1: So I don't know why this scripture, this verse, this phrase is being put out when it's not scripture.
0: Okay.
1: So my second question is Deuteronomy 28:64, where the Lord said, and I will scatter you among all people from one end of the earth even unto the other.
0: Uh-huh.
1: And there, you, where neither your fathers have known, and there you shall serve other gods, even wood and stone. So the question is in Deuteronomy 28:64 is, can you explain to me what does it mean by you will serve wood and stone? And also, if you could elaborate on Genesis 12:3. Thank you, sir.
0: Thank you so much. Yeah, God bless you, man. Thank you for calling. So you are, Google told you exactly right. There is no verse that takes this verse and applies it to the nation itself. This was what God told to Abram. And God did this for Abram. There is nothing here that God has not already done. as he promised to Abram. So if you look at the first portion, did God take him to a land that he was going to show him? Yes. Verse 2, did God make a great nation come from him? Yes. A whole nation of the nation of Israel came from him. Did God make his name great? Yes. He is considered the father of faith. Notice, so that you will be a blessing. Yes. How? I will bless those. Now, talking to Abram, I will bless those who bless you. Did God do that? Yes. We see that in the life of Abram, where God blessed people who were kind to Abraham. We see that. Remember the couple of times where he went to places he shouldn't have gone, and the Lord like protected Sarah, you know, both times. And when the people who was involved repent, like when the plague came, what did the Lord do? He removed the plague from them. Why? They was kind to Abram. So he did that. And then, and in you, all the families of the earth shall be blessed. So that's when the promise extends beyond historic Abraham. Because Paul says in Galatians that this was God preaching the gospel to Abraham, that in him, that's Galatians 3. So you get the chance to read Galatians 3, that Paul says this was God preaching the gospel to Abraham, that in him all nations will be blessed. How are all people blessed through Abraham? Because of the one who comes through the lineage of Abraham, Jesus the Christ, who brings salvation to all people. And it is in that way, Romans 4 says, Abraham has become the father of not one nation, but many nations, because we all demonstrate we are all saved by the same faith by which Abraham himself was declared righteous. It was by faith for him, it's by faith for us, and what Yahweh has promised, ultimately fulfilled in the one from Abraham's line, Jesus the Christ. Your last question, Deuteronomy 28:64. Yes, this is exactly what happened, that they were scattered. They were scattered for 70 years. They were scattered. That's the Babylonian, ultimately the Babylonian captivity. It culminated. We know we had the Assyrian of the northern kingdom first, and then eventually the southern kingdom, the Babylonian, they conquered them, and they were in bondage for 70 years. This is, and when it's time, when that 70 years is coming to an end, we actually see, so I'm gonna give you one example in Nehemiah. In Nehemiah chapter number 1, when Nehemiah hears about what's happening, he prays to Yahweh on the basis, because he's reading Jeremiah, and he recognizes, okay, it's time for this. I heard about the wall. It's time for this to be over, for this captivity to be over, for us to go back and rebuild the land, as Yahweh said, because Yahweh scattered them. Here's what he said in his prayer. This is verse 7 and verse 8. So you get a chance to read Nehemiah. We have acted very corruptly against you and have not kept the commandments, the statutes, and the rules that you commanded your servant Moses. So this is Deuteronomy. Remember the word that you commanded your servant Moses, saying, if you are unfaithful, I will scatter you amongst the people. But if you return to me and keep my commandments and do them, though you're outcasts or in the uttermost parts of the heavens, from there I will gather them and bring them to the place that I have chosen to make my name dwell there. And that's exactly what he did. He brought them back. He brought about 50,000 back or so back out of that captivity. Matter of fact, in Ezra chapter 1, it says those upon whom the Spirit moves on their heart, that the Spirit moved on their heart, and they came back to the land and began to rebuild the land. Exactly what the Lord said. So thank you so much for that call. We're ready for the next caller. Hello, caller, you're on the air. How may we serve you?
2: Exodus 34, verses 7 and 8. I would like for you to explain that, please.
0: Exodus 34, verse 7 and verse 8. So the Lord passed. So, the cleft of the mountain. after Moses wanted to see the Lord, said, "Can I see you? See, show me your glory." So the Lord descended into the cloud and stood with him there. And notice what happens, and proclaimed the name of the Lord. Moses asked to see glory. He wanted to see something, right? So that I can know you, I can see you. But knowing God is not what you see in a moment. Mm-hmm. Knowing God is what God says about himself. So it is not what Moses saw. It is what Moses heard. He puts Moses in a cleft of the rock. And then it says, the Lord passed before him and proclaimed, the Lord, Yahweh, Yahweh, I am a God, merciful and gracious, slow to anger, abounding in steadfast love and faithfulness, keeping steadfast love for thousands, forgiving iniquity and transgressions and sin. But who will by no means clear the guilty, but by no means clear the guilty, visiting the iniquities of the father on the children and the children's children to the third and fourth generation. And notice how Moses responded to what Moses heard. And Moses quickly bowed his head toward the earth and worshiped. It is not what Moses saw. It is what Moses heard. It's what God says about God. That's who God is. That this explanation, show me your glory, God says, here is who I am. That is the knowing and the glory of God. Well, how can I be so adamant with that? This passage is passed down in every book of the Old Testament scriptures. This is what Jonah is saying. This is why, remember when Jonah goes and Jonah said, I knew. And guess what he quotes? This passage. Every time you read in the Psalms about his loving, his steadfast love and his loving kindness, or the Lord is good and his mercy endures forever. All of those passages is quoting and alluding to this passage right here. This becomes who Yahweh is to and for his people. From this point on, it is not what Moses saw. It is what Moses heard. Thank you so much for your call. We do appreciate it.
3: The word chesed.
0: Chesed. That's it. The loving kindness, the loyal love, his covenantal love. That phrase, that word is only used for his covenant faithful people. So this becomes who God is. And this is who God's testimony about God passed down through his covenant faithful people. So it's not what he saw. It's what he heard. So thank you so much for that call. We do appreciate it. We're ready for the next caller. Hello, caller. You're on the air. How may we serve you?
4: How you doing?
0: How you doing, sir?
4: I heard you talking about David earlier.
0: Uh-huh. 1 Samuel 16. Yes, sir.
4: Yeah, but you know, you say he called David, but he had, you know, if something happened when David called David, something happened with the oil, didn't it?
0: Well, let's see. In 1 Samuel 16, he goes, the Lord said, don't look on the outside, verse 7. Then Jesse called in another one of his sons, Abinadab, and Samuel says, neither, the Lord hasn't chosen this one. Then another one, Shema, neither, the Lord didn't choose him. Mm-hmm. And then, do you have another son? And Jesse says, yeah, he sent for him, get him, for we will not sit down till he comes. He sent and brought him in. He was ruddy, this is verse 12, beautiful eyes and was handsome. And the Lord said, arise, anoint him. For this is he. Then Samuel took the horn of oil and anointed him in the midst of his brothers. So I'm not sure.
4: Well, something happened when he put the oil on him.
0: It says, and Samuel rose up and went, and the spirit of the Lord departed from Saul. The spirit of the Lord rushed upon David from that day forward. So he was empowered by the spirit.
4: Oh, it did something supernatural when David came, though.
0: No, sir. It's nothing. It's nothing in the text that says anything specifically happened to with the oil. The oil was just
4: King James Version or what? Is that King James
0: Version? No, sir. It's not King James, but that shouldn't matter because it's coming from the same Hebrew manuscripts. So there's nothing in the text that says something specifically happened to the oil when David walked in. It was a common way of them anointing kings and rulers and authority. That was a common practice to anoint somebody in this way for some position or title. The power, if there was anything, it says, and the spirit of the Lord came upon David. Now, that's where the power is. The power is not in the oil. The power is in God.
4: Okay.
0: So thank you so much for your call. We do appreciate it. We are ready for the next caller. All righty. We'll share the numbers.
5: Sure. Yes, your local number is 832-922-4444. 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You can also email us at questions with an S at khcb.org.
0: Great job.
6: Thank you.
0: Great job. We are ready for the next caller. Hello, caller. Welcome to the Pastor's Study. How may we serve you?
7: Yes, sir. Pastor O'Neill, I just need a brief understanding of my second question about Deuteronomy 28:64.
0: Uh-huh.
7: That last part of that verse where it says, and there when you get scattered into those other nations,
0: uh-huh,
7: and there you shall serve other gods,
0: uh-huh,
7: which neither thou nor thy fathers have known,
0: uh-huh,
7: even wood and stone.
0: Uh-huh.
7: So I'm trying to understand what is particularly is talking about by serving wood and stone.
0: Oh, okay. Yeah, well,
7: and
0: I'll
7: listen over the era.
0: Okay, thank you so much for that. Okay, so remember, when they are scattered, they are going to be scattered into heathen nations. So, I mean, when you read, like, the story of Esther, where some of them are participating in pagan feasts, because they are there, and they're going to be there 70 years. And so many of them become part of those cultures. They become part of those people groups. Matter of fact, that's why most of them, they don't even come back after the 70 years, because many of them, they became part of those pagan cultures, like the Babylonians and then the Persians and so on. But and that became so much of a reality that's why even when you get to Jesus's life, right, you got almost like these two different religions or two different beliefs between those who are right there in Samaria and those who are, you know, in Judea and those who are in Northern Galilee, because it was still people remaining even in the land when they got here. It was still Assyrians and people from some of those other people groups that were still there that still had some of these beliefs. That's what that would have been a reference to. So if you read Ezra, and you'll find that only a small amount, and it says the ones on whom the Lord moved their spirits actually came from those foreign pagan lands. The rest of them stayed there. They stayed there and became part of those people groups, and you know, they began to worship their gods and became part of their culture. Yes, but only a remnant came back as in faithing and trusting in Yahweh. So yeah, that happened exactly how you said it was going to happen. So thank you so much for your call. Thank you for asking for that clarification. All right, we're ready for the next caller. Hello, caller, you're on the Pastor Study. How may we serve you?
8: Yes, I'm calling with these two scriptures, Hebrews 8:11 and Hebrews 13:17. That's Hebrews 8:11 and Hebrews 13:17. As far as I'm concerned, you got that. As far as I'm concerned, there's some tension between those two verses, what they say. In 8:11, it says that we will have nobody teach us what to say. It's the new covenant. It says, they shall not teach every man his neighbor and every man his brother, saying, know the Lord, for all shall know me, from the least to the greatest. So nobody's going to be teaching whoever they're talking to there in 11. In 13:7, it says, we need to obey those who rule over us.
0: Mm-hmm.
8: I see the tension there, and I've really never figured it out. I know how to obey people. If a pastor tells me, arrange these chairs in a circle versus arrange them in rows, I know how to do that, and I know how to obey. But if it's that superficial, I don't even know why 13:7 is in there, because in the 8:11, God's teaching me what to do and say and behave. Hey, that's my question. Thank you.
0: Well, thanks so much for your call. So that we'll do with one part, and then we'll deal with the other side of it. So this passage, this verse is actually, the Hebrew writer is quoting the New Covenant passage. The New Covenant passage, all the New Covenant passages are communicating what God is going to do in the heart of the individual by the Spirit of God, so that in such a way that they will not just be looking at tablets of stone, if you will, which is what they had, or the law, thou shalt not. No, that law now, because they have new spiritual life, it's within them. It's written on their hearts. So he is not at all communicating. There's no need for pastors, teachers, preachers, and so on. What he's emphasizing in all of these passages,

0: all be taught by God. Everyone who has heard and learned from the Father, this is what Jesus says, comes to me. So this is new covenant passage of regeneration by the Spirit of God, being born again. And now the heart is alive. The spirit is alive by the Spirit of God that pursues God, pursues Christ, pursues holiness, pursues love, and all that the law of God and the truth of God has been proclaiming actually since Genesis. So how has God determined to not only work inside of his people, but also to renew the minds of those who are part of the new covenant? Well, God says, Ephesians 4, I'm going to send pastors and teachers and apostles and prophets and evangelists. In 1 Timothy 3, he says the elder must be able to teach. Titus, they must be able to teach. All the 1 Timothy and 2 Timothy letters, he's telling them, teach these things to faithful men. And so when you read Hebrews 13, 17, it's to say clearly there are elders and leaders that was amongst this body who had oversight and were responsible to teach God's people the word of God, so that they can be renewed in their mind and walk out and live out what God has said. So I hope that clears it up, that this passage in context is referencing new covenant, born again by faith in Christ and what God does in the heart of the person. Whereas once they are born again, the Spirit of God, what they are supposed to be assigned to a community of faith where there are elders who can preach to them and teach them the word of God, as Paul tells Timothy, to faithful men. So then he says in 2 Timothy 2, so that they may be able to teach others, so that faithful men may be able to teach others. This passage does not negate the need for preachers and teachers and those who serve in a capacity. Actually, because of this is why God has placed them amongst his people, so that his people, their mind can be renewed and they can walk by faith in the word of God.
1: Pastor O'Neill.
0: Yes, sir.
1: I got something for you.
0: Yes, sir.
1: In the final, 3 minutes or so we have here.
0: Yes, sir.
1: Let's look at one of my favorite scriptures that I like to kind of hear people misquote. Matthew 18:18.
0: Uh-huh.
1: You know, assuredly I say to you, whatever you bind on earth will be bound in heaven, and whatever you loose on earth will be loosed in heaven.
0: Yes.
1: What you got on that one?
0: Context. So, this begins, let's see. So it is not who is in heaven. If your brother sins against you, go and tell him his fault. That's verse 15. If he listens to you, you gain your brother. If he does not listen, notice, take two or three, that every charge may be established by evidence of two or three witnesses. Verse 16. If he refuses to listen to them, tell it to the church. If he refuses even to listen to the church, here is the judgment statement. Let him be to you as a Gentile and a tax collector. Truly, I say to you, whatever you bind on earth shall be bound in heaven. Whatever you loose on earth shall be loose in heaven. So he just told them what to do. If this person will not repent. So he's giving them that authority to this unrepentant one. This is how you treat them, which is a way of saying remove them from the assembly, which is exactly what Paul does. Paul does this in 1 Corinthians 5. And that's that authority. Whatever you bind on earth, bound in heaven. This is, if I could use common vernacular, this is his way of saying, when this happens, I am ordained. I'm stamping, yes. They are to be treated this way. And he doesn't stop there. Again, I say to you. So those terms clearly keeps the connection together. What if two of you agree on earth about anything they ask, it will be done for them by my Father in heaven. For where two or three are gathered together in my... So remember, he just said in verse 19, take one or two others. So it's all the same context of him affirming that when

0: you guys walk through this process as I'm telling you to walk through this process. I am backing you up. I am stamping this as, okay, this is what needs to happen. That's why Paul can do that and make the statements he makes in 1 Corinthians 5, where he says that brother needs to be removed from the fellowship. And he said that he's doing that in the Lord. And it would be from this passage if he's unrepentant.
1: That's good.
0: Yeah, so it's a
1: model of the judicial system.
0: Yes.
1: Two or three witnesses.
0: Yes, that's what it is.
1: Sir.
0: Yes.
1: Yes, sir.
0: And in most assemblies, they will take this passage. First, the intent is to win the person. That's the goal, to win the person. But this is commonly called one of the church discipline passages.
1: Yes, sir. Amen. Yes, amen. Yes. We appreciate it. God bless you, Pastor. Thank God for you.
0: Oh,
1: that is Dr. Terrence O'Neill, pastor of Smyrna Baptist Church. Thanks for all who called. God bless you. Stay close and draw closer, Houston.

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2: Joy comes from putting Jesus first, then serving others, and then finally yourself. And we so often have it the other way around. 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Jesus first, then others, then yourself spells J-O-Y, joy. Yourself first, then others, and last Jesus just spells yodge. And many so-called believers have yodge, not joy. Joy comes to the one who sacrifices their life for Jesus, for the mission of God. It's about a personal regeneration, renewal, restoration, recalibration. 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

0: Hello, friends, and welcome once again to Sincerely Yours Time. Today, a sweet letter from a couple in Texarkana, Arkansas. They included this letter along with their gift of support for the ministry. They are listening to us at 92.5 FM in Texarkana. Dear KHCB family, we shut our TV off and started listening to radio. I just went through the stations and found KHCB. I have been there ever since. It had to be close to the start of KHCB in Texarkana. It has been a blessing in helping me as I study God's Word. It was also an encouragement as I cared for my mother-in-law for several years. Elizabeth Elliott was one of my favorites. Family life has been a blessing to me through the years as well. We continue to pray for Colin's family. He was a blessing to us while he was going through his battle. Thank you for the write-up on him. In Christ's love. Well, thank you so much for being a special part of the KHCB family, for being longtime listeners in Texarkana. We are glad to know that you are listening. I love that you mentioned a couple of favorites, one from years past, Elizabeth Elliott and Gateway to Joy. I know that was a favorite for many who listened to us here. And then Family Life Today, still a favorite for many KHCB listeners. So thank you for mentioning those. Glad to know that God's using the ministry in your life to help you as you study God's Word and draw closer to Him. Thank you also for your prayers for Colin's family. We appreciate that as well. Your gift to the ministry is important. Not only is it an encouragement for us, but it helps to keep the ministry on the air there in Texarkana, Arkansas. So thank you for writing and thank you for standing with us financially as well. Well, friends, we would enjoy hearing from you, whether you're listening in Texarkana, Lake Charles, Louisiana, Longview, Texas, or anywhere around the KHCB network. Your note to us would be a great encouragement. 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Special thanks to everyone who participated in New Friends Friday last Friday. We'll have an update and some numbers for you here as we move through the week, but we are so grateful for an opportunity to welcome new partners with the ministry. That's so important. We're so grateful for all of you who have supported the ministry faithfully through the years. Of course, we couldn't do it without you, but it's also the help of new friends that helps to keep the ministry healthy for another season here. Whether you sent in a gift of support or you're supporting us with your prayers, thank you for your part in New Friends Friday. We'll do it again this Friday here on KHCB and the remaining Fridays here in the month of October. Let's turn our attention now to the Daily Financial Report, a report of the Lord's faithfulness here at KHCB. $15,253 received for the ministry today, $185 for the Pete Steigerwald Legacy Fund. That means our total now for this month of October is up to $120,733. 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
2: Here's a look at your Houston weather. Temperature 83 degrees. The heat index 93 degrees. The overnight forecast, partly cloudy with a light breeze with a slight chance of thunderstorms, with a temp 80 degrees. And then tomorrow, cloud-free and somewhat breezy, 89 degrees. Thursday, some late-day clouds with a slight chance of evening thunderstorms. Temperature 87. This is KHCB, helping you draw closer to Christ.

just sitting here thinking tonight of a story I read of two teenage boys who were trying to outdo each other on fantasies of what they'd rather have than anything else in all the world. And as they compared these various scenarios of high living, the one finally said, "I'd like to live in a mansion in the Bahamas with an unlimited expense account. And finally, when I die, I'd like to be buried in a solid gold Cadillac." To which the first boy replied, "Man, that's really living." Hi, welcome to Night Sounds. I'm Bill Pierce with you for a few moments at the close of the day via radio. And since each night as we meet together like this, we select a different subject to consider that has to do with living, coping, etc., I've decided to subtitle our time, Living High. What would you consider living high? Well, the other night I happened to come home a little late from work. I hadn't eaten much all day. The only thing in the refrigerator was a small plate of spaghetti and meat sauce, a leftover little bowl of salad, and I had about a half a cup of skim milk. And I'll tell you, I was so hungry. That tasted like a banquet, and I thanked God for that. And my mind went to people in the world tonight who would give anything they had for a plate of spaghetti, even if they didn't like spaghetti. A little salad, a cup of cold milk, or something like that. So what do we consider living high? I suppose it depends on where we're coming from and what kind of a dimension we're speaking of. Well, tonight we're going to consider that, and usually our topical matter cycles around some subject. And I put as a subject here, straying Christians who feel that there's something better than the Christian life. If it could be a certain amount of disciplines and hindrances and prohibitions that they're not ready to have any part of. As we come to our first music tonight, it's an old hymn, as rendered by the 16 Singing Men group. It speaks of living and possessing and having things. What would you rather have than anything else in all this world? Well, the psychologists say to have something to do, to have someone to love, and to have something to look forward to. These three items would satisfy most people. Well, the factors of size and perspective and proportion all enter in there. Let's take a listen as we consider those things personally tonight to this group as they sing the old song, "Loved with Everlasting Love. I am His," speaking of God, "and He is mine."

The 16 singing men, and the song, I am his, he is mine, loved with everlasting love. This is Night Sound. The title of our program tonight is Livin' High. And it occurs to me that anyone who could sing a song like we just heard and mean it is indeed a rich person. Because God is in the forefront, and when we give our lives to him, we are living high. May not seem like it to the onlooker. In fact, my mind goes to another fellow that I used to work with in Christian ministry who decided that he was sick and tired of living on a low-level income. He said, I don't have to live like this. I've got talent and ability, and I've decided that I want to live comfortably. So he went and he sought a higher type of living, a higher scale, and he attained it. The last time I saw him, he was driving this beautiful automobile. He told me about this wonderful home he had and the best part of the United States, perfect weather, nothing to worry about, totally financially secure, happy as a lark. In business, he left the ministry. Well, that's a choice. We all have been given choices by God. We're people who can see options. We can be presented with this or that and make our choice. There was another man by the name of Don Rosenberger, a sailor stationed at Pearl Harbor during World War II. He trusted Christ as his Savior and subsequently became very involved with an evangelistic outreach called the Navigator's Ministry. He gave himself to God and worked his way up in this ministry, continued many years to serve the Lord with the Navigators. He also trained counselors for the Billy Graham Evangelistic Crusades. Finally, in the early 50s, he left the Navigators to become director of Christian Youth Crusade. He was also attending grad school and pastoring a church. However, over a period of 20 years, he drifted out of a close personal relationship with God. He separated from his wife and family, decided to pursue a career as a financial consultant, became well-to-do, and satisfied with himself and his life. The problem of conscious sinning and uncommitted living for Christ is not unique in contemporary Christianity. Is it an example of an increasing number of Christians who've made this choice? A Christian writer by the name of Hannah Whitehall Smith said in one of her writings, the standard of practical holy living has been so low among Christians that very often the person who tries to practice spiritual disciplines in everyday life is looked upon with disapproval by a large portion of the church. And for the most part, the followers of Christ are satisfied with a life so conformed to the world system and so like it in almost every respect that to a casual observer there is no difference between the Christian and the non-believer or the pagan. And tonight's program, speaking of straying Christians, it can happen to any of us. We can begin to rationalize. It happened to me this morning as I was trying to think of some way to avoid paying a certain amount of money for this or that, and my mind went into different directions, and I had to cancel out each one as they crossed my thinking, saying, nope, that would be compromising. No, this is divisive. No, that's something else. So I had a little police work to do. But it's so easy to have an idea and begin to justify it. And you really know that it's not worthy. Some do profess Christ without truly possessing him. And there are those who are disappointed with God. Fellow Christians, those who've had an unfortunate experience
in following Christ. I was reading a rather interesting account the other day. I had not thought of anything like this. Way back in the year 1910, a man by the name of Olaf Olofsson, a Swedish citizen, fell on hard times, and he decided to sell his body for medical research to the Karolinska Institute in Stockholm. Well, the following year, he inherited a fortune and resolved to buy himself back. Well, the Institute refused to sell its rights to his body. They went to court and won possession of it. Moreover, the Institute obtained damages since Olav had two teeth extracted without asking permission of the owners of his body. Well, that seems like an extreme case. Well, God has no problem with our getting some sort of medical attention or some difference in our bodily functions. A true Christian knows that Jesus is Lord, and that from the standpoint of the cross, Christ deserves his allegiance, his service, his loyalty, obedience. Believers who have wandered away from the faith need to be reminded of this truth, both personally and from the pulpits of the church. Christians who are consciously sinning are usually disappointed or disillusioned with God. When we encounter a believer who is ensnared in some sort of an extremity, justifies it, he becomes hardened, often, against God by it. And encouragement and working with someone like this takes time. It begins with discovering why wayward believers are disillusioned with Christianity. Encouragers, rescuers, should pinpoint problems. Find why. Most likely it's understandable. Discouragement can happen to any of us. Just before this program began tonight, I was just sort of mulling over in my mind an unfortunate occurrence that happened some years ago, the results of which I'm bearing today. And one of the things I said in prayer before I came on the air tonight was, Lord, I don't think I want to do this anymore. Well, at that point I had to determine what I was saying, doing what, I don't want to do what anymore. Well, I was looking at my control board here and the microphone and all of the equipment, and I thought to myself, well, it's not that I don't want to do the ministry, it's just that I want to change certain things because it's hard to do everything at once. And I began to think about the reasons why I said such an extreme statement. And I sort of corrected myself and got my bearings again and my emotional equilibrium, and I determined that it was an extreme statement born out of an extreme condition. And I made, well, a statement that was really unworthy of the Lord and of me, his servant. I wanted to throw the whole thing to the winds, go off to some other place that I could escape to. We all run into those kinds of moments, I'm sure. Yet we should take time before we ever do anything rash. Don't let it fester. Present it to God. Consider intelligently what you're saying and thinking. Is it worthy of the Lord or of you and me, his servants? Yes, we can get our eyes on what we might call better living, better conditions, better pay scales, something that's more personally satisfying. But is it God's will? Are we selling out to something that's not worthy? It can happen. The enemy of the soul is ready to trip us up at any moment. We need to go to prayer, and we need to stop where we are and say, what am I saying? What am I thinking? Is there anyone that I can call upon to help me pray through this or to discuss it? Well, he who has a friend, she who has a confidant, some place to go to
on the human level is indeed fortunate, especially if our lives are centered in Christ. Let's get realigned. Check it out. Do an inventory. Find somebody to pray with, or at least to talk to, about it. And above all, let's never stop praying.

The music of night sounds through the years. The printed page, Golden Moments devotional book. Certainly to pray with you, to keep this ministry going as we are involved with you and your concerns through prayer support. If we can send information or a catalog in the various attended ministries. Our mailing address remains Night Sounds, Wheaton, Illinois, 60189. Tonight we're speaking about living high. My mind goes to the book of Obadiah in the Old Testament. Bunch of people called the Edomites thought they could escape any enemy, God himself, because they built their homes in the high cliffs. Let's read Obadiah. This is what the Sovereign Lord says about Edom. We've heard the message from the Lord. An enemy was sent to the nation to say, "Rise, let us go up against her for battle." See, I will make you small among the nations. You will be utterly despised. The pride of your heart has deceived you. You who live in the clefts of the rocks and make your home on the heights. You who say to yourself, "Who can bring me down to the ground?" Though you soar like the eagle and make your nest among the stars, from there I will bring you down, says the Lord. Tonight, what's our aim in life? High living? Money? Popularity? Ease? Or just survival? The thing that is of the most import is that you give your life to God. Let him lead you. Don't make the mistake of living for yourself or some fantasy out there that you want more than anything. Give your life to God and he will bring these things to pass. Set your affections on things above, not on things on the earth. This is the word of God. And once again, as we hear our theme come in the background, I just want to ask you to join me in prayer for your life and your direction. Heavenly Father, the one listening right now who seeks to give his or her life to some purpose of value, to contribute something, I just pray as they are reaching out, don't know what their destiny is, don't know where they're heading, don't know what direction to go, I pray that by the Spirit of the Lord God, you will touch them with your wisdom, with your love. Help them to hold on to you, to turn to you in their hearts and minds, to give their lives to you and their destinies and their future. In Jesus' name, amen. And if you haven't accepted Christ as your Lord and Savior, as a thinking person, the better part of wisdom is to do that immediately. Your life is going to change for the better for all eternity. Love to hear from you. Our mailing address is Night Sounds, Wheaton, Illinois, 60189. Let's live high in his will. Till we meet again, a great day tomorrow to you and a peaceful day.

One verse, one moment. God speaking into your day. Here's the KHCB verse of the week from Psalm 56, verse 11. In God I have put my trust. I shall not be afraid. What can man do to me? Carry this verse with you this week and let it shape your steps. 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

0: epitaphs. They're meant to summarize a person's time on Earth. But the greatest epitaph of all time isn't found in a graveyard or mausoleum.
1: It is neither written in gold nor cut in stone. It is spoken by the mouth of an angel and is the exact reverse of what is put on all other tombs. The Bible says he is not here, he is risen.
0: The he who is risen, says Billy Graham, is Jesus Christ.
1: If Christ's bones lie decayed in a grave, then there is no good news and the darkness of the world is indeed black and life has no meaning at all. However, the New Testament teaches from one end to the other that Christ indeed is risen from the dead.
0: His death paid the penalty for your sins, and his resurrection means you can experience peace now and live in heaven when you die, if you receive Jesus as your Lord and Savior. 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That's findpeacewithgod.net from the Billy Graham Evangelistic Association.
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1: Here's a look at your Houston weather. The temp is 82 degrees. The heat index is 91 degrees. The overnight forecast, partly cloudy with a light breeze with a slight chance of thunderstorms, with a temp 80 degrees. And then tomorrow, cloud-free and somewhat breezy, 89 degrees. Thursday, some afternoon clouds with a slight chance of evening thunderstorms. Temperature 87. This is KHCB, helping you draw closer to Christ.
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3: Some are born great, some have greatness thrust upon them, and some could be dumped in a country where they have never set foot, and they would still achieve greatness. These are the ones who are truly great. Such was the individual born long ago of Jewish parents in the university town of Tarsus, located in the Zagros Mountains of Turkey. During the first part of his life, he was just called Saul from Tarsus. But following a dramatic encounter with the risen Christ, he became known to the world as Paul the Apostle. No other individual so shaped and molded the future of Christianity as did this scholarly and dedicated individual. As an author, he contributed 13 books to the New Testament, writing more books than any other person, and second only to Dr. Luke in volume. As the theologian of the early church, he settled doctrinal issues, set in order rules for church government, and became the missionary who spread the good news throughout the known world from Jerusalem to Rome and perhaps as far west as Spain. Following his conversion, which you can read about in the 9th chapter of the book of Acts, Saul, as he was then known, went on to Damascus, where he recovered his sight following the blindness which had occurred as he traveled to Damascus. His conversion was immediate and complete. Whereas he had been the greatest enemy of Christianity, he became its greatest proponent and evangelist, traversing seas and continents in the relentless pursuit of converts. When Paul appeared before a hostile mob in Jerusalem, he tried to explain what had happened to him personally. Here's what he said. "I am a Jew born in Tarsus of Cilicia, but brought up in this city," meaning Jerusalem. Under Gamaliel, he was one of the chief theologians of Jewish law. He said, "I was thoroughly trained in the law of our fathers and was just as zealous for God as any of you are today. I persecuted the followers of this way to their death, arresting both men and women," he said, "and throwing them into prison, as also the high priest and all the council can testify. I even obtained letters from them to their brothers in Damascus and went there to bring these people as prisoners to Jerusalem to be punished." And that was when Paul had his encounter with Jesus Christ. Following his conversion, Paul met with much skepticism from the Christian community, something which was to have been expected. After 3 years in exile in Arabia, he came back to Damascus, then to Jerusalem to meet with Peter and James, the Lord's brother, who had become a leader in the church. He then went back to his hometown Tarsus and made tents until, about 7 to 10 years later, Barnabas sought him out and said, "Brother Saul, the Lord has need of you." Paul and his traveling companions made 3 extensive missionary journeys. In the process, they planted the flag of Christianity in many towns and cities. He discovered how it is to be on the receiving end of a jail sentence, was often abused and imprisoned for his faith. Writing to the Corinthians, he opened his heart, saying, "We are hard-pressed on every side, but not crushed, perplexed but not in despair, persecuted but not abandoned, struck down but not destroyed." He also told how he had received the traditional 39 lashes from his enemies on 5 occasions. 3 times he was beaten with rods, once he was stoned, and so forth. Tradition says that Paul sustained 2 long periods of imprisonment, one for almost 2 years under house arrest, and then a final imprisonment of about 67 AD when he was martyred. Paul's goal, for me to live as Christ and to die as gain. What a man.
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0: This is FEBC Today with Ed Cannon, the president of the Far East Broadcasting Company. Our guest this week on the podcast, Until All Have Heard, is Dr. Bill Thrasher. And he talks about the spiritual battle of maintaining a ministry mindset.
1: And in order to do that, he points to the power of prayer. Particularly, as he's mentored to me my whole life in prayer, he points to the fact that when we demonstrate our weakness, God's strength shows up.
0: Here's what he said.
2: If people come in contact to us and our eyes are on the Lord, they come in contact with the Lord. This may be an overstatement, it may not. I think it came out of Oswald Chambers, one of his devotions. He said that what? All true ministry is unconscious. Now, I think that may sound, doesn't mean effortless, but he says, sometimes I think we try too hard. Those days that you feel like it's just a total act of faith to get out of bed. And sometimes those can be the most fruitful spiritually because you're just looking to the Lord and clinging on. But I think that ministers to people when they see Him being strong in our weakness. The most serious rebuke God gives is the Church of Laodicea, because you say, I'm rich and I've become rich and have need of nothing.
1: I love his line that says, when we come in contact with our listeners, if we have our eyes on the Lord, then they're in contact with the Lord. So keeping your eyes on Jesus constantly is the solution to the problem of keeping ministry strong. When we keep our eyes on Him and we're in contact with our listener, many of our broadcasters are, they will see through us the Lord Jesus Christ.
0: Dr. Thrasher said much more, and you can hear the entire conversation on podcast number 312 of Until All Have Heard, available at febc.org.
3: Shalom, I'm Mitch Glazer, president of Chosen People Ministries. Emily grew up in a secular Jewish home. She always believed in God, but didn't want anything to do with organized religion. After a painful breakup, she felt lost and began searching for something more. She remembered her grandmother, who always told her about Jesus, and decided to visit a church. While she was there, someone approached her and asked if she wanted to be prayed for, and Emily said yes. And as they prayed, a weight lifted from her shoulders. She realized that embracing Yeshua went hand in hand with embracing her Jewish identity. May we never forget the power of a simple prayer.
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1: I think we'd all agree the church should be the most friendly, welcoming place for sinners, but not for sin. Sinners embracing and loving their sin should feel great conviction if the Holy Spirit is present in church, because according to Jesus, the ministry of the Holy Spirit is to convict the world concerning sin and righteousness and judgment. Hey, did the prostitute in Luke 7 feel comfortable in her sin as she approached Jesus? No. She fell at his feet in brokenness and godly sorrow and repentance. Pastors, we need to make sure that in our efforts to reach people for Christ, we don't grieve the Spirit and quench the Spirit by tickling ears instead of preaching the word that reproves and rebukes before it exhorts. Now that's real hope.
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2: When life feels loud, God's Word still whispers the truth. Right now, draw closer with a KHCB Verse of the Week from Psalm 56, verse 11. In God I have put my trust. I shall not be afraid. What can man do to me? Carry this verse with you this week. 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

0: Hi, I'm Johnny Erickson Tata. Before Ken left to serve on a Wheels for the World team to Cuba, I gave him an extra Johnny book in Spanish with unique instructions. I said, Ken, I know there's a special girl in Cuba who really needs to hear God's message in this book, and I'll be praying you'll find her. He tucked it into his bag, and when he saw Melanie, a shy, disabled teenager, sitting off to the side, he knew she was the one. As Ken kneeled by her new wheelchair and shared my story, her eyes brightened. She could not believe there was someone in America, a teenager like her, who found lasting hope while sitting in a wheelchair. And that day, Melanie opened her heart to Christ. Mother Teresa once said, "We cannot do great things on this earth, only small things with great love." Show your love today by praying for, or maybe serving, on a Wheels for the World team. 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
1: Here's a look at your Houston weather. The current temp, 80 degrees. The heat index is 86 degrees. The overnight forecast, scattered clouds with a light breeze, 75 degrees. And then tomorrow, lots of clouds and somewhat breezy, 86 degrees. On Friday, some clouds, temps about 82. Saturday, mostly cloudy, it will be comfortable. The temp, 73. This is KHCB, helping you draw closer to Christ.
2: Thanks for joining me today on Mission Network News. I'm Ruth Kramer. South Sudan faces a devastating hunger crisis. Yet one gospel worker says, God's moving among people who have been displaced by hardship. Then translating an entire Bible can feel overwhelming. Unfolding Word helps ordinary Christians take the first step. The story coming your way in just a few moments. We'll begin today in South Sudan, where six Christians kidnapped by unknown gunmen in South Sudan last month have been set free. Here's John, a gospel worker focused on both Sudan and South Sudan. He spoke with a local church leader who wasn't sure what motivated the kidnappers other than money.
3: I know that there's always this motive of the financial needs.
2: South Sudan is one of the poorest countries in the world and faces serious political and economic struggles. This summer, 55% of its more than 14 million people were estimated to be at crisis levels of food insecurity or higher. That's according to the Integrated Food Security Phase Classification, an initiative that tracks hunger and nutrition around the world.
3: And so what that breeds is incredible desperation. We're on the verge of the greatest humanitarian disaster, some say, including the UN, in our lifetime.
2: Pray that the world would pay attention to the crisis in South Sudan. John says God is moving in the struggle to survive, especially as Christians serve in refugee camps.
3: We're doing medical ministry, and Muslims are coming, and they can't believe that Christians would do this.
2: But opposition rises as the gospel spreads.
3: Pray for Christians to focus on the gospel and not on who's to blame for their suffering.
2: Meanwhile, in Ukraine, citizens are preparing for what may be one of their coldest winters in years as Russia launches an attack targeting the country's power grid. Eric Mock of Slava Gospel Association reports that some cities are seeing nearly nightly assaults.
4: The assaults seem to be focused on bridges, power distribution facilities, electrical facilities, heat pumping facilities, those things that would give them the normal protections. Of course, these have absolutely no military value whatsoever, other than to demoralize and gravely injure the people there in Ukraine. So now, along with being afraid and frightened for what this winter might be, they don't have the essential elements to protect them from the cold.
2: Many are seeking alternative sources of heat. Fire is a good option for those in villages. However, in cities where many live in apartment buildings, individuals are reliant on small portable heaters when electricity is available and lots of blankets.
4: There's only so many blankets you can put on when it's only 40 degrees, 35 degrees in your house.
2: Slava Gospel Association works to meet these practical needs while also sharing the gospel through their Heat and Hope Fund. Find your place in the story at missionnews.org. And according to Wycliffe Bible Translators UK and Progress.Bible, more than 800 languages have a full Bible. Yet tremendous gaps remain. One in five people worldwide still needs God's Word in a language that sounds like home. Unfolding Word helps indigenous Christians become Bible translators using tools like Open Bible Stories. Dane with Unfolding Word says,
5: OBS became the standard primer that Unfolding Word uses before church networks move into full scripture translation. It prepares the teams to move directly into full Bible translation using the rest of Unfolding Word's suite of tools.
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2: By translating Open Bible Stories, ordinary believers gain the confidence and practice they need to tackle entire books of the Bible.
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0: friend. David writes in Psalm 55 a very interesting exercise of soul, a pouring out of his heart for your benefit and for mine. He makes a plea that God would hear his prayer. Let me read the first three verses to you. Give ear to my prayer, O God, and hide not thyself from my supplication. Attend unto me, hear me. I mourn in my complaint and make a noise because of the voice of the enemy, because of the oppression of the wicked, for they cast iniquity upon me, and in wrath they hate me. It's a burden of heart that this man is going through, and his way of dealing with it is simply and clearly laying it out before God in detail. Is that the kind of prayer you have, or do we harbor it and keep it locked up within ourselves? He's asking God to hear his prayer and not give him the sense of hiding from his supplications. He wants to know that God is listening. Then he pleads to him that he will answer. He finds himself restless and distracted and burdened of heart. Have you ever been there? He hears the voice of the enemy criticizing him. He feels the pressure of the wicked. He's troubled over these matters that are soaring up around him, and then aware that all these people bear a grudge against him. But my dear friend, the real answer for you and me is simply and always, give ear to my prayer, O God. We ought always to pray and not to faint. Raise your voice to the Lord and lay out your burdens before him and trust him to hear your prayer. This is Bob Clark with Encouragement.
1: I'm Miriam Neff with New Beginnings. Parents face many challenges today. With born to us and adopted children, my husband and I discovered parenting was a greater task than we were equipped for. We wanted all good things for our children. However, life is real. One temptation is to try to solve my children's problem, even though they are all adults on their own now. I think I can help my grandchildren, in other words, work on their behalf for their good, or at least what I think is their good. Sometimes we need to just get out of the way. Why should they depend on God when Mama's there? God is big enough to not only know their struggles, but to direct them and guide them if they will allow Him to do so.
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0: Welcome to the Bible study featuring Michael Nairn, pastor of Second Baptist Church of Pasadena, Texas. The Bible study is a feature of Christian Radio to encourage you in a time of study of God's Word. Pastor Nairn can be contacted through Second Baptist Church of Pasadena. We'll give you details following today's study of God's Word. Now here's Pastor Michael Nairn of Second Baptist Church of Pasadena, Texas.
1: Several years ago, someone came out with the idea that you could have quality time instead of quantity of time. And they really focused on that. And in theory, maybe I think that it's a good thing, but in truth, the fact is that

0: quality time is best done when you spend quantity of time. But I'm not going to argue that. I'm just going to make a point here that where we use a great big word spiritually called fellowship, I think that the modern generation has a great nod to that in a wonderful way. In fact, one of my favorite things is with my grandkids and my kids, and certainly my wife and my friends, I like to hang out. And I really like that particular thing because to hang out is a good point towards something in Scripture. In fact, there's a word in Scripture, there are a number of words in Scripture that can't be really pocketed as to what is exactly their meaning. I'm not talking about pivotal words, but there's a funny little word in the Old Testament in Psalms called Selah or Selah. And that Selah is put there as a musical rest, I learned a long time ago, someone said. But the truth is that Selah possibly is linked to or connected to the Hebrew word that means to hang or to suspend or to weigh. And so the Selah is sometimes even translated interlude or modulation in instrumental or vocal accompaniment. So I want to submit that it really means to modulate or an interlude to your normal activities. In Psalm 62:8, the psalmist writes, "Trust in him at all times, O people. Pour out your heart before him. God is a refuge for us." Selah. Now, the beauty of that is that I take that to mean that if you spend quality time with God, it means that you just hang out with him, that you just sort of sit with him. Dennis Jernigan says, "If I could just sit with you a while." And those things I find in prayer and in Bible reading, I find that to release myself and to relax, kick off my shoes, let my hair down. Those are old phrases, you know, to make yourself comfortable. And it's not impudence. It's not disrespect to God. I think I still am in awe of him as I sit with him. But the truth is that fellowship or hanging out together is very important. So when you're reading the word, before we go into where we are in chapter 8 of Romans, a verse stirs your heart. Try stopping there. Reread it. Whisper it out loud. Ask, "Lord, what are you saying to me right now?" And don't try to talk all the time during your prayer time. Listen, think, ponder, meditate. I brought out, and I'll bring out again when we get to that place in Romans later, in a number of chapters later, but the truth is that to ruminate or to meditate is akin to the word in the Hebrew that means to plan. Stop and develop that relationship with the Lord and think about those things. Suddenly, you'll find yourself in the middle of worship. A line from the song, a song hits you. A beautiful thought, a picture outside of God's nature. Let God hang out with you and you hang out with him. One of my favorite pauses in Scripture is where we are today. In Romans 8:1, there is a bridge. It could be a musical bridge that sets the stage for the next stanza or the next verse, but it's a wonderful bridge. Romans 8:1, after Paul writes through the Holy Spirit's leadership, he writes about the struggle of the war between the sin nature and the new Holy Spirit within us. You have to keep that in mind. Chapter 5 through 7 discusses that, where 5 says that this grace in which I now stand, I got here because of my faith in Jesus. That's it, period. We laid that foundation earlier in our study. But now in verse 1 of chapter 5 and verse 2, he says, I stand in grace. And so your position in God does not change with the battle going on. Dennis Jernigan says, let no temptation define who you are. Just because you're fighting a battle, it really means that you've got something to defend. And Satan wants your life. He wants to ruin your life, steal your joy. The Bible says he came to steal, kill, and destroy. He wants to steal your joy and any goodness. He wants to kill your relationships, especially between you and God. And he wants to destroy your life. And that's his whole purpose. So Romans 8 says, there is therefore, what he's saying is, well now, given all that I've said and even the battle that's going on, there is now, therefore, no condemnation for those who are in Christ Jesus. Selah, stop and hang out there for a minute or two. I really fear that we take verses like we would a pill or some sort of antibiotic or upper or downer, rather than taking the character of God and learning it and hanging out with him. So therefore means because of the previous or well then, having this truth, then what? So what does Paul say? The Holy Spirit has told us in verse 22 of 7, for right now I delight in the law of God in my inner being, but I see in my members another law, waging war against the law of my mind. What I want to do, the conflict is real war. Then in 24, chapter 7, he says, wretched man that I, he's miserable. In fact, you and I as believers, we know that we're miserable in sin because it steals our fellowship and our hanging out comfortably, relaxed, and enjoying the presence of God. We feel guilty. We feel dirty. We have grieved the Holy Spirit. We've not just made ourselves feel bad because we've done something wrong. We've grieved the very presence of God. And we've made it uncomfortable to hang out with him. Not because he recognizes us as a person, but the law of sin and death we have been given victory over. In verse 25 of chapter 7, he says, thanks be to God through Jesus Christ our Lord. Who can deliver me from this wretched state, he asks. And he says, thanks be to God through Jesus Christ our Lord. So then I myself serve, that's action, the law of God with my mind, but with my flesh I serve the law of sin. Though the battle is ongoing, we have victory over the body, this body of death. How? Through the Holy Spirit in us. To deny that battle is occurring, you're very foolish, and you've lied to yourself and everybody else. But to admit that that's occurring does not mean that you have turned to the dark side again. It means that you are battling those things. And so Romans 8:1 is a great encouragement. There is therefore, listen to the word, now no condemnation. Right now. Not when you get to heaven, not when you die, but right now there is no condemnation for those who are in Christ Jesus. Romans 8 spends a lot of time telling us we belong to him, and the evidence of that belonging to him is the presence of the Holy Spirit. Now, to know that, understand that, and appropriate that means that you and I yield to the Holy Spirit, and our performance and our obedience and our peace is hinged to that. But our salvation isn't hinged to what you do. In fact, Paul makes that point way back in Romans when he says that we are saved by faith alone, which he states over and over again in his letters. We're saved by faith alone, and he who doesn't do any works is still saved. Now, you and I think, well, that can't be. And Satan will say, ha, yeah, right, you're doomed, man. He is the accuser of the brethren. That's what the scripture says. Realize that and repent and come back to your Father and admit to him, Lord, I have trouble with this. Just admit your guilt. even though I feel shame and frustration over my sins that I still wrestle with and battle with, and I even still yield to at times, I'm no longer judged by my performance. I'm accepted beyond my comprehension. I am forever free of condemnation. That's what Romans 8:1 says. I don't care how you slice it. It says you are a child of God. You are born into His kingdom. And He gives you the right to be called a child. And by the way, He says, I give you eternal life and you'll never perish. And Jesus said, he who believes in me has eternal life. Not promised to him, not will have. Men and women, if you're still battling with, am I saved now and was I saved back then? Spurgeon said the very fact that you're wondering is that the Holy Spirit is convicting you of something. Go to your Heavenly Father. He's better than your father was, whether you had a rotten father or a magnificent father. God is better than them. And His sole purpose is to bring you to a disciplined, strong, rich, peaceful, wonderful life. That's what He wants, even when you're struggling. Punishment and rejection and being sent away are gone. He will not send us. I will never leave you nor forsake you. Now, the Old Testament, He says, if you continue in my word. The New Testament says, I'll never leave you nor forsake you once you believe in me. The guilt of our sin drives us to despair, and it freezes us from a loving response to His grace. So just confess you are guilty and unworthy, and then rejoice and revel in the grace that was given to you by Him paying for that sin. I love the song that says, I know the answer to every question. If you really believe that and you run back to Him, I run to the Father again and again and again and again and again and again. That's my testimony. It may not be yours. If it's not, you ought to run to the Father when you have tragically, stupidly, willfully sinned. You say, well, surely I wouldn't willfully sin. Listen to David's words in Psalm. He says, search me and find if there's anything wicked in me. And then at one place he says, and forgive me of those trip-ups that I have. And then he says, don't let me fall into willful sin. You see, there are stages of our sin that sometimes we mess up and we are tripped into it, and other times we willfully do what we know is wrong. So that's why John writes in 1 John 1:9, if you confess your sin, if you admit that you have sinned, and you confess it, that means not just admitting I'm guilty, it means agreeing with God. That word confession does. If I agree with God, my sin, wrong, destructive, and I did it, then He is faithful and just to forgive every time. Faithful means He'll do it every time. Just means He has already paid for that, so He's not just excusing you. He knows that you know it's with a great price. So, you are now under no condemnation. You don't stand fear of being judged. God will reward and will talk with you and I about our lives. And we will give an account, but there will be no judgment. We have passed from judgment to life because of Jesus. Let that thought stay on your mind and in your heart all day today.
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1: Here's a look at your Houston weather. The current temp, 80 degrees. The heat index is 86 degrees. The overnight forecast, scattered clouds with a light breeze, 75 degrees. And then tomorrow, lots of clouds and somewhat breezy, 86 degrees. On Friday, some clouds, temps about 82. Saturday, mostly cloudy, it will be comfortable. The temp, 73. This is KHCB, helping you draw closer to Christ.
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2: 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Circumstances can break our pride. Sometimes they can penetrate the steel-like thick skin, and we turn to God in repentance. But there is another approach, humor. Well, this woman came up to this pastor after church one Sunday morning, and the woman said to the pastor, "You know, pastor, I haven't sinned for 10 years. To which the pastor said, "You must be rather proud about that." And she said, "Well, yes, I am, actually." How blind can you be?
3: 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For more, go to godcenteredlife.org.
4: 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I love that you're able to listen as you run and as you make that drive down the coast between San Diego and Los Angeles. Thanks so much for standing with us in the ministry. We are grateful for your partnership and always a joy to hear from you. 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Friends, if you would like to write to us, I do want to encourage you to do that here in the month of October. 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Our street address is 2424 South Boulevard, Houston, Texas, 77098. Well, the October edition of the broadcaster, our monthly newsletter, has been mailed. 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We've been thoroughly enjoying a new initiative called New Friends Fridays. Every Friday here in the month of October, a special invitation for new partners with the ministry here at KHCB, and a celebration for all that God has done through 64 years of ministry. 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I am pleased to share with you that we have had 19 new partners this month. 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That's how God has sustained the work here at KHCB for over six decades. We are grateful. New Friends Friday, every Friday here in the month of October. Let's take a look now at our daily financial report, a report of the Lord's faithfulness. $8,278 received for the ministry today. That means our total now for October is up to $129,010, Our budget for the month is $350,000, and that means that $220,990 is still needed to reach our monthly budget. We are so grateful for your prayers and faithful financial support. Until the next time we get together, may the Lord bless you and keep you. Sincerely yours, Scott Cruz.
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0: There's a wonderful joy in telling others about salvation through faith in Jesus Christ. Here's Jerry Wiles with this thought.
1: Some of the greatest spiritual harvesting taking place these days is among those who have been displaced or relocated from their homeland. Many of those who come from other countries are very open to the gospel and often have never heard a clear presentation of the way of salvation through Christ. Some will respond to Christ right away. Others will need some cultivation and repeated follow-up. Giving them New Testaments, Gospels of John, or other Christian literature is a great approach. God will honor your sincere and sensitive effort to reach out in His name. Jesus said He came to seek and save the lost. This is an active, not a passive mode. He still desires to seek and save the lost, but He now does it through you and me and every member of the body of Christ who will cooperate with the Holy Spirit. If we really love the Lord Jesus, we will love all those He died for and be willing to share His life with them. This is Jerry Wiles encouraging you to watch for those opportunities.
0: 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Jerry Wiles has authored the book, No Greater Joy.
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0: Back to Genesis with Dr. John Morris, scientist and creation seminar speaker with the Institute for Creation Research. Dr. Morris, during Creation Week, what kinds of fish were created?
1: Chris, the Bible says God created each of the animals after their kind. It says on day 5 of Creation Week that the fish were the first truly living creature that he created. This was the first use of the term living. On day 3, it created plants, but these are never in Scripture referred to as living in the sense that they had blood or the breath of life. Plants are biologically alive, of course, but not living in the sense of having consciousness. On day 5, however, the Bible says that the oceans were literally teeming with life. Each basic type of fish was created at that point. Since that time, a lot of varieties, say of the cod or the bass or the sharks, have arisen, but no new basic kinds. God created all things after their kind back in Genesis.
0: For more information, visit our website at icr.org.
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0: This is Max McLean. We all have needs, right? But Scripture tells us to be content with what we have. Listen to the Bible from Philippians 4. I'm not saying this because I'm in need, for I've learned to be content, whatever the circumstances. I know what it is to be in need, and I know what it is to have plenty. I have learned the secret of being content in any and every situation, whether well-fed or hungry, whether living in plenty or in want. I can do everything through Him who gives me strength. From Philippians 4, listen to the Bible. It's great for the soul.
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1: Here's a look at your Houston weather. Currently 79 degrees. The overnight forecast, scattered clouds with a light breeze, 75 degrees. And then tomorrow, lots of clouds and somewhat breezy, 86 degrees. On Friday, some clouds now and then with some early thunderstorms. Temps about 82. Saturday, more clouds on the way. It will be comfortable. The temp, 73. 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
2: The military has roll call. You know, reading out the names to see if everybody's there. Family get together? Well, you know who you've got. You've got mom, dad, grandma, granddad, and grandchildren. But you don't usually have roll calls. No. I mean, now there was a point where we had one 3-year-old grandson who took roll in his own little way. Yeah, while we were all busy in the usual chatter and bustle of everyone catching up, our grandson was obviously evaluating who's there and who isn't. You could tell. Before very long, he would pipe up, "Where's Grandma? Where's Daddy?" or whoever happens to be MIA at the moment. And he wanted answers about where they were and why they weren't there. He wanted every person in the family to be there. Well, I'm Ron Hutchcraft, and I want to have a word with you today about making sure the family's there. If you belong to Jesus Christ and you know your sins are forgiven, when all of God's family gets together in heaven, you know you'll be there. But what about your family on earth? Will they be there? And are you doing what you need to do to help them be there? It's easier to tell almost anyone else about Jesus, isn't it? I mean, than it is to tell someone from your family. You can go to Mexico on a mission trip and tell people there about what Jesus did for them. You can say a word to someone at work or a restaurant or your neighborhood. You can be really involved in Christian activities that are aimed at helping people be in heaven with us, and seldom if ever explain to your own family members what Christ has done for you and what Christ did on the cross for them. Probably because it's just plain hard. The priority of Jesus for us as his ambassadors shows up in a story recorded in Mark 5, beginning of verse 18. It's our word for today from the Word of God. The Bible says, as Jesus was getting into the boat, the man who had been demon-possessed begged to go with him. Okay, Jesus had just set this man free from years of spiritual bondage. Jesus did not let him, but said, "Go home to your family and tell them how much the Lord has done for you." So the man went away and began to tell in all the Decapolis, which was his home area, how much Jesus had done for him. And all the people were amazed. Now, it would have been easier for this man to go with Jesus and run around serving him everywhere but home. And that's just like some of us. And we should be spreading the good news about Jesus, of course, to people that God brings into our life. And we should be a part of his mission to reach every lost person. But it should start at home. Maybe Jesus is saying to you today, go home to your family and tell them how much the Lord has done for you. How do you do that? Well, first, you pray by name every day for the lost members of your family. Second, you evaluate what about you might be making them think less of Jesus. Maybe your temper or selfishness or your mouth. Whatever it is, take some time to let Jesus change that thing. Your family needs to see a difference in you that will mean something to them. Thirdly, let them know how much they mean to you. Sometimes a letter might be the best way to do that. A letter with four main parts. I love you. Thank you. I'm sorry for. And I wish we could. And in that last part, you talk about how you hope your relationship could be from now on and let them know how much you want to be in heaven with them forever. Sometimes our family members think we're condemning them, but you may need to say, listen, if being good could get anybody to heaven, you'd probably be on that list. But I found out that our only hope isn't how good we are. It's what Jesus did and what we do with what he did for us. Don't nag them. Don't argue religion with them, please. It's not about religion. It's all about Jesus. It's all about his cross. So stick to that. Pray for an open door to their heart and then for God's courage and words to go in when he opens that door. God rescued you so the people you love could have Jesus within their reach, living in someone they know. So please do all God wants you to do. Tell everyone you love, be in heaven with you forever.
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One verse, one moment. God speaking into your day. Here's the KHCB verse of the week from Psalm 56, verse 11. In God I have put my trust. I shall not be afraid. What can man do to me? Carry this verse with you this week. Let it shape your steps. We're KHCB, helping you draw closer to the heart of Jesus Christ.

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1: In high school, I wanted to become a minister. Instead, I went to work for the railroad like my father. While working as an agent, I met and married my wife, Edna, and we were happy for several years. Then I became a very good railroad detective, and a city official asked me to do personal police work for him. Word spread around town that I reported directly to City Hall, and I was treated very well at all the bars and given money just for nothing. I got a taste of easy money, yet I kept one area completely honest. Whenever an outsider tried to set up gambling in town, I made sure we raided the joint. I kept telling myself that I was an honest man, but eventually they charged me with vote fraud. My sentence was 2 to 14 years in a penitentiary. I served 2, but it felt like 14 because I was behind bars with men I had put there. For the next 17 years, I worked in a lab testing chemicals. When I retired, I knew I'd led a pointless, meaningless life. A verse from my childhood kept running through my head, "But seek ye first the kingdom of God and his righteousness, and all these things shall be added unto you." I didn't know how to do that, so I went to Pacific Garden Mission and they told me to start with Jesus. When I prayed to receive him, Jesus gave me peace and a joy that has never left. I'm Joe Carlson. If the Son therefore shall make you free, ye shall be free indeed.
0: If you would like to be free from the weight of sin by accepting Jesus Christ as Lord and Savior, call 1-888-NEED-HIM right now. Free Indeed is a production of Pacific Garden Mission, 1458 South Canal Street, Chicago, Illinois, 60607. 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
1: Here's a look at your Houston weather. The current temp, 80 degrees. The heat index is 86 degrees. The forecast for this morning, scattered clouds with a light breeze, with a chance of thunderstorms, 81 degrees. This afternoon, cloud-free and somewhat breezy, with a temp, 88. Then this evening, a few clouds with some light winds, temp about 78. This is KHCB, helping you draw closer to Christ.
2: How do you do? When Mark Twain said youth is wasted on the young, he meant it as a witticism. However, the man you will meet today knows it as a truism. His youth was wasted, as his whole life would have been, if his heart and mind and life had not been unshackled. Bringing good news through dramatic true life stories, this is Unshackled, dramatized and produced in Chicago by Pacific Garden Mission. Since 1877, Sarah and George Clark opened the doors of a small storefront building on South Clark Street in Chicago because their hearts were moved to action by the words of the Lord recorded in Luke 14:23. Go out into the highways and hedges and compel them to come in, that my house may be full. The doors have never closed since that memorable day in September over 122 years ago. The old lighthouse offers free to all who come to us food, clothing, and shelter, as well as medical and dental care. But more importantly, pastors and counselors give them spiritual food for the soul because of their need for the one who can clothe them in righteousness. And now for broadcast around the earth, here's program number 2568, the true story of George Simonka, retold from the classic files of Unshackled.
3: Larry, if you buy 50,000 shares of that stock today, on Friday you will be a millionaire.
4: Well, how can you be sure, Jack?
3: I'm an investment banker. I got it straight from the horse's mouth. That stock will split on Friday. I'm going to buy 100,000 shares myself, that's how sure. Waiter, bring us another round.
4: Hey, Jack, I think that waiter overheard what you said.
3: Eh, so what? He's just a kid. What does he know? I'll give him a big tip, but not as big as the one I just gave you, huh?
2: In our world, there are so many contradictory voices and so much conflicting advice. One of the hardest things for our youth is to establish a reliable set of values. They are advised to live honestly, but they observe those who are dishonest getting rich and famous. They are taught to place hard work and principles before profit. But too often it seems that those with high principles are often poor. It isn't surprising that some decide early in life to go for the fast buck. And this is the story about a young man who decided to get his money the easy way and who later learned that this way can lead to many days of desolation and mere existence in abandoned buildings and rail cars. How he came to that low point and what happened then are things you will learn as we bring you the true story of George Simonka on Unshackled, the program that makes you face yourself and think.
5: I'm George Simonka. I was born in 1924, the fourth child in a family of six. We lived in a company-owned mill town in New Jersey. My parents were Hungarians and always spoke their native tongue around us, so it was several years before I learned to speak English. Children in my era developed a system of currency that was peculiar to those living in our small town. Our currency was milk bottle caps. We tried to accumulate large quantities of them, and in hopes of becoming even richer, we gambled with them. Even then, when tension built up in a dice game, I'd become so excited that my hands would shake. In time, gambling would become an obsession for me. I was about 10 when I began to notice that the hard-working men of our town paid too high a price for their efforts in the mills.
6: Hi, Mr. Sam.
7: Well, aren't you one of the Mr. Simonka's boys?
6: Yes, sir. I'm Georgie. How you like my milk bottle caps collection, Mr. Sam?
7: You're a rich boy, Georgie.
6: Mr. Sam?
7: Yeah?
6: You mind if I ask you a question?
7: Ask me anything but money. That I don't got.
6: Nah, not that. I've been wondering, how come you only have one arm?
7: I got it crushed in the mill. Doctor took a look. He said, Big Sam, we better take it off. Just like that.
6: Boy, I sure wouldn't like that.
7: Then stay out of the mill, boy. Stay out of the mill.
5: There were others like Big Sam in our neighborhood. Men who had suffered amputations, and others whose coughs indicated a life-threatening lung problem. They had all been hard-working men, and they were all still poor. But I also saw men who bootlegged liquor and ran the gambling joints in town. They had plenty of money, and none of them had empty sleeves or diseased lungs. I made up my mind that I would be one who made money the easy way. I soon lost interest in school and began to do things my way instead of the way taught by my parents and teachers. I ran away from home at age 11 in response to a dare from some of my friends. A kind man picked me up as I was thumbing a ride on the highway, and we later stopped for something to eat.
8: You want a glass of milk with that hamburger, son?
6: Could I have one?
8: Sure, why not?
6: Thanks, mister. Mister, would you ask him if I can have the cap?
8: Cap? What cap?
6: The milk bottle cap. They're worth money in my town.
8: Well, if you want the cap, we'll get one for you. Wake up, son. We're coming into Freehold.
6: Huh? Oh, yeah, sure, Freehold. This is as far as you go, huh?
8: That's right.
6: Well, thanks for everything. You can just let me out anywhere at all.
8: Well, I think I should take you down to the end of this block. There's a place there that can help you.
6: What kind of place is it?
8: This is it. A police station.
6: Police station?
8: I'm sorry, Georgie, but I think you ought to be taken back home.
5: I wasn't too unhappy about being taken to the police station. It was dark by then, and I was about 40 miles from home, and I was beginning to be frightened. My parents were called, and they came and got me. Well, I continued to be a problem, having fist fights and talking back to the teachers. Finally, I was put in a special class for rebellious children, but I enjoyed the time I spent there. After a few months, I was placed back in regular classes, but my attitude had not changed. When I was 14, I quit school and went to New York to live with an aunt, my dad's sister. I got a job as a dishwasher in a delicatessen. After a couple of months working there, an official-looking man came and talked with me.
9: Hi, son. What's your name?
6: George Simonka.
9: Uh-huh. How old are you, George?
6: I'm 14, sir. Almost 15.
9: Uh-huh. Well, listen, George, I'm from the New York Labor Commission, and we have laws about how old you have to be to work. You're not old enough, son. You don't want to get the owner in trouble, do you?
6: No, sir. I don't want to do that.
9: Oh, well, then you'd better go back to school for now. Come back when you're older.
5: My aunt sent me back home, where I was able to make a few dollars, gambling and engaging in petty thefts from the mill yards. I was determined not to ever work in the mill, but I had no compunction about stealing from the yards. The copper and steel I stole was bought by junk men with no questions asked. When I was 16, I left home again. I hitchhiked all the way to Fort Leonard Wood, Missouri. I got a job there with the Civilian Conservation Corps in the fall of 1941. December 2nd was my 17th birthday, and a few days later, the Japanese bombed Pearl Harbor. I went to St. Louis and joined the Navy. Later, I was stationed in San Diego and assigned to the USS Romopo. My rebellious attitude and my less than honest dealing followed me all during my time in the Navy. I went AWOL in 1943 while my ship was in San Francisco. I turned myself in before the mandatory 30 days that would have gotten me a severe court-martial. I was fined and sentenced to 3 days in the brig with only bread and water. My next assignment was messenger for the chief master at arms at Bremerton Naval Yard. They couldn't have chosen a worse person for this position. I had access to liberty cards, leave papers, and other government-issued documents. I lined my pockets with money from those who were willing to pay for special privileges and items forged by me. When I learned that my ship was due in Bremerton, I forged leave papers for myself and went to New Jersey to see my family. Again, I turned myself in before 30 days, but my deeds had been discovered and my record caught up with me. I was court-martialed and sentenced to 6 months in the brig and given a bad conduct discharge. In 1944, I went back home, still looking for ways to make easy money. I thought I had found it when I was offered a special job.
10: I've been watching you, kid. I think you're cut out for this business.
5: Oh, you really think so?
10: Sure. Only thing is, you got to learn to control yourself. Don't let it become an obsession. Your hands began to shake as the stakes got higher. You'll have to control that.
5: Yeah, I know. I've been that way about gambling since I was a kid. I'll control it. Honest, I will.
10: Okay, kid. See that you do. I can use a doorman for the floating crap game. If you keep your nose clean, I'll see how you do as a stick man.
5: There was plenty of work for a young fellow like me. For a while, things were great, but I began to be troubled about the lying and double-crossing deals that had become so much a part of my life. One morning, after an all-night game, I went home and my mind was filled with all my wrong deeds. I was a liar and a cheat. I needed to change, so I decided to change my surroundings, hoping that would also help me to change. I hitchhiked around the country, working a little and seeing the sights. For a few months, I worked as a cook on the night shift at a truck stop in a small town in Colorado. But that ended abruptly when the boss figured out that I had pocketed almost $400 in gasoline receipts. I moved on to Texas and made an interesting discovery. The purchase of alcohol was legal in Texas, but Oklahoma, the neighboring state, was dry. So I bought a large quantity of whiskey at $1.50 per pint and sold them in Oklahoma.
11: Hey, young man, are you the bootlegger?
5: Let's just say I'm the guy the bellhop called for you.
11: All right. So do you have the booze?
5: Yeah, is this okay?
11: Oh, looks just fine. How much?
5: $5, mister. $5 even. I continued my bootlegging career while working in a quarry near Prescott, Arizona. Only this time I was selling alcohol to the Indians. When the law became suspicious, I left that part of the country and headed for the Pacific Northwest. And it was there that life really began to close in on me.
2: In just a moment, we'll learn how life closed in on George Simonka.
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5: My money was almost gone, and my clothing was tattered and dirty. My appearance didn't exactly cause employers to consider me their first choice for employment. In Benson, Arizona, I got involved in a big dice game, but before the night was over, I was flat broke. When I walked out onto the street, I didn't have a nickel.
8: Hey, mister. Looks like your luck ran out.
5: Yeah, I guess you're right. My luck and my money. I can't even afford a cheap hotel.
8: Yeah, it's really cold out tonight. It's unusual to have snow in Arizona, even in February.
5: Yeah, even the weather is against me.
8: There's a mission not far from here. You can get a hot meal and a clean bed for the night.
5: Well, that's the best news I've heard today. Give me the address. The people were very nice to me and the food was good, but they insisted that we all sit through a gospel service before going to bed that night. Religion hadn't ever been a part of my life, so I wasn't sure what to expect.
8: In this part of the country, we don't see snow very often. But when we do, I'm reminded of a scripture in the Bible. It's found in the book of Isaiah, chapter 1, verse 18. Come now, and let us reason together, saith the Lord. Though your sins be as scarlet, they shall be as white as snow. Though they be red like crimson, they shall be as wool. Amen. This scripture speaks to the heart of all mankind, as white as snow. Think about that. What can you think of it that's cleaner than freshly fallen snow? Like what we're seeing outside right
13: now.
8: As white as snow. Take a good look at yourself. And I don't mean at what you look like on the outside, but what you are on the inside. You have to admit that you aren't a very pretty sight. No one is, especially as seen by the all-known God. The scripture tells us in Romans chapter 3, verse 10, for there is none righteous, no, not one. And verse 23 says, for all have sinned and come short of the glory of God. God's requirements for us are very high. In fact, they're too high for us to attain. But God sent his Son, Jesus Christ, to pay our penalty and to make us acceptable in his sight. 2 Corinthians chapter 5, verse 21 tells us, for he hath made him to be sin for us who knew no sin, that we might be made the righteousness of God in him. Men, God is offering you a new life. Won't you come to him today with your broken life and let Jesus set you free? Ask him to forgive you of your sins and receive Jesus Christ as your Savior and Lord.
5: I endured the service because I needed a place to sleep, but I wasn't very impressed. The next morning, as I prepared to leave, the preacher made a special effort to give me a little book before I left.
8: Here, take this and put it in your pocket, son.
5: What is this?
8: The Gospel according to John. One day, when you have some time on your hands, read it. You'll find that it tells a wonderful story that'll speak to your heart.
5: Well, sure. Why not? Thanks, mister. I started working my way toward Seattle, thinking of the wonderful experiences I encountered while in the Navy. By the spring of 1949, I had gotten as far as Vancouver, Washington. It was flood time, with pouring rains, and I wasn't able to get out of town. I was just about broke, and shelter was a necessity. I found it, at last, in an abandoned Gandhi car, a railroad work crew bunk car that had been left on a rusty siding. Day after day and night after night, the rain kept coming down. I was broke and bored. And then I remembered the little book in my pocket. For lack of anything better to do, I took it out and began to read. And the Word was made flesh and dwelt among us. And we beheld his glory, the glory as of the only begotten of the Father, full of grace and truth. Except a man be born of water and of the Spirit, he cannot enter into the kingdom of God. And this is the condemnation, that light is come into the world, and men loved darkness rather than light, because their deeds were evil. God is a spirit, and they that worship him must worship him in spirit and in truth. For God so loved the world that he gave his only begotten Son, that whosoever believeth in him should not perish, but have everlasting life. Three times I read that little book through from the beginning to end, so engrossed that I didn't even notice the four other derelicts who were sharing my leaky old Gandhi car. And at the end of the third reading, I dropped down to my knees on the scarred old floorboard, and as best as I knew how, I prayed. God, this is George Simonka, down here in this cold and wet boxcar. I know now that you are the light of the world, and you came down here to take away my sins and make me white as snow. So I really want to receive you as my savior, and I would appreciate it if you would recognize me, a sinner who wants to be forgiven and have everlasting life. In Jesus' name, amen. Needless to say, he did recognize me and became my personal savior that day. When the rain stopped, I moved on to Wishram and did a day's work cleaning ditches after a flash flood. The following morning in a cafe, while I sat eating my breakfast, I read again from the little book.
13: Young man, can I tell you anything about that book you're reading?
5: Pardon? Oh, this, yes. You know something about it?
13: Yes, a little. I'm a minister. There are great things in the Book of John, aren't there?
5: Yes, sir. They've changed my life.
13: Well, your life has been changed by the Holy Spirit and by the grace of God. God has used his word to open your heart. And now he'll use it to help you grow as a new Christian. It promises in 2 Corinthians chapter 5, verse 17, "Therefore, if any man be in Christ, he is a new creature. Old things are passed away. Behold, all things are become new." You see, you are a new man. Those things that held you captive in the past are gone. And now, by the power of the life of Christ, which is now in you, you can do, as the Bible says, all things through Christ, which strengtheneth me.
5: I've been wondering what was happening to me. You make it all seem logical.
13: If you have time, I'd be happy to spend time with you explaining the scriptures.
5: Sure, great. I need a lot of help. That pastor was a great help to me. Later, I continued on to Seattle. When I arrived, I went straight to the Union Gospel Mission. I was vermin-infested, dirty, and ragged. But they cleaned me up outside to match the job that God was doing on the inside. And then they gave me work to do in the mission. Later, Dr. Peterson, the director, offered me even more responsibility.
14: George, several people have suggested that we should help you to be trained for a special service to the Lord.
5: What's that, Dr. Peterson?
14: Well, that you go to school to study how to do personal work.
5: Oh, no, not me.
14: Oh, don't answer before you ask God about it, George. You pray first. See how God leads you.
5: In a very short time, I knew that it was God's will for me to take the course. Still, I found excuses to hold back. I made a long list of all the things I would need, clothing and other necessities. The following Wednesday, I had a call from Brother Brown, who often came to volunteer at the mission. Hello?
15: Hi, George.
5: Hello, who is this?
15: Brother Brown, Lord has put it in my mind that we should buy you some clothing.
5: But what?
15: Well, will you meet me when I get off work?
5: Why, I guess so, sure.
15: Good. Meet me at the men's store.
5: Well, that was amazing. He bought me a suit, and another brother bought me some pants. And I went to my room afterward to thank God. But then I continued to talk to God about the other things that I needed. Friday night, I was invited to spend the evening with a family who had been very kind to me. We had just settled quietly in the big living room to talk when the door burst open. Brother Brown and other friends had arranged a surprise.
16: Surprise!
17: Hey!
5: What's this all about?
17: We're giving you a shower, George. A clothes shower for a man whom God has called to study for his work.
5: Oh, thank you. What a shower. Shoes, shirts, and 16 neckties. Well, that answered my last objection. God had his way, and I went to the school. Now, don't get the idea that every day has been a surprise party. Surprises, yes, but not always a party. But I can say that every day has given me a deeper knowledge of the presence and concern and the help of God. In time, he brought me a beautiful woman named June, who became my wife. He also led us, much against my will at first, into rescue mission work. I had to explain my objections to June.
6: You've been to missions as a homeless man, George. You've seen how God can use the service of the speakers and counselors to lead men to Jesus. I think you're much better qualified than some others who haven't been through what you have.
5: That's the trouble. I'm too well qualified. I wish I'd never had to see Skid Row again. Well, I belong to God, and I always want to go His way. So we served at not one, but two rescue missions. First in Bellingham, Washington, where June gave birth to our twin daughters, Betty and Kathy, and then on to Salem, Oregon, where we had our third daughter, Becky. I served as executive director of the Union Gospel Mission in Salem for 37 years. I guess I am a perfect example of what goes around comes around. From a homeless, helpless derelict who stumbled into rescue mission many years ago, God changed me into a new creature. For more than 40 years, I had the privilege of sharing the good news of the gospel of Jesus Christ with hundreds of those who also needed their sins washed white as snow.
2: George and June Simanka were married for 48 years, serving the Lord together in mission and other ministries. In May of 1999, June finished her race and received her crown of glory in the presence of the one for whom she had labored so well and so long. And since his retirement, George has been active Bible teaching at the mission, still holding forth the word of life to all who will listen, from derelicts to diplomats. And friend, whether you are a derelict or a diplomat, when you finally come to the end of yourself, there is the Lord Jesus Christ waiting for you. Receive Him as your Savior and have your sins washed white as snow. Today is the day of your salvation.
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So, until next time, unless our Lord returns before then, the doors to Pacific Garden Mission are open night and day. 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
1: Some are born great, some have greatness thrust upon them, and some could be dumped in a country where they have never set foot, and they would still achieve greatness. These are the ones who are truly great. Such was the individual born long ago of Jewish parents in the university town of Tarsus, located in the Zagros Mountains of Turkey. During the first part of his life, he was just called Saul from Tarsus. But following a dramatic encounter with the risen Christ, he became known to the world as Paul the Apostle. No other individual so shaped and molded the future of Christianity as did this scholarly and dedicated individual. As an author, he contributed 13 books to the New Testament, writing more books than any other person, and second only to Dr. Luke in volume. As the theologian of the early church, he settled doctrinal issues, set in order rules for church government, and became the missionary who spread the good news throughout the known world from Jerusalem to Rome and perhaps as far west as Spain. Following his conversion, which you can read about in the 9th chapter of the book of Acts, Saul, as he was then known, went on to Damascus, where he recovered his sight following the blindness which had occurred as he traveled to Damascus. His conversion was immediate and complete. Whereas he had been the greatest enemy of Christianity, he became its greatest proponent and evangelist, traversing seas and continents in the relentless pursuit of converts. When Paul appeared before a hostile mob in Jerusalem, he tried to explain what had happened to him personally. Here's what he said. "I am a Jew born in Tarsus of Cilicia, but brought up in this city," meaning Jerusalem. Under Gamaliel, he was one of the chief theologians of Jewish law. He said, "I was thoroughly trained in the law of our fathers and was just as zealous for God as any of you are today. I persecuted the followers of this way to their death, arresting both men and women," he said, "and throwing them into prison, as also the high priest and all the council can testify. I even obtained letters from them to their brothers in Damascus and went there to bring these people as prisoners to Jerusalem to be punished." And that was when Paul had his encounter with Jesus Christ. Following his conversion, Paul met with much skepticism from the Christian community, something which was to have been expected. After 3 years in exile in Arabia, he came back to Damascus, then to Jerusalem to meet with Peter and James, the Lord's brother, who had become a leader in the church. He then went back to his hometown Tarsus and made tents until, about 7 to 10 years later, Barnabas sought him out and said, "Brother Saul, the Lord has need of you." Paul and his traveling companions made 3 extensive missionary journeys. In the process, they planted the flag of Christianity in many towns and cities. He discovered how it is to be on the receiving end of a jail sentence, and was often abused and imprisoned for his faith. Writing to the Corinthians, he opened his heart, saying, "We are hard-pressed on every side, but not crushed, perplexed but not in despair, persecuted but not abandoned, struck down but not destroyed." He also told how he had received the traditional 39 lashes from his enemies on 5 occasions. 3 times he was beaten with rods, once he was stoned, and so forth. Tradition says that Paul sustained 2 long periods of imprisonment, one for almost 2 years under house arrest, and then a final imprisonment of about 67 AD when he was martyred. Paul's goal, "For me to live as Christ and to die as gain." What a man.
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1: Here's a look at your Houston weather. The current temp, 80 degrees. The heat index is 86 degrees. The forecast for this morning, scattered clouds with a light breeze, with a chance of thunderstorms, 81 degrees. This afternoon, cloud-free and somewhat breezy, with a temp, 88. Then this evening, a few clouds with some light winds, temp about 78. This is KHCB, helping you draw closer to Christ.
2: Let us run with endurance the race that is set before us, looking to Jesus, the founder and perfecter of our faith.
3: In ancient Israel, sacrifices were made every day at the temple in Jerusalem. The Bible says that one day those sacrifices will resume. That means a temple must be rebuilt in Jerusalem on the most sacred ground on earth, and that won't be easy. From the Moody Church in Chicago, this is Running to Win with Dr. Erwin Lutzer, whose clear teaching helps us make it across the finish line. Erwin Lutzer is in a series on seven signs of Christ's return. Today we turn to sign number 5, the temple rebuilt in Jerusalem.
4: Let's take a little tour today. Doesn't cost you anything. Now that the offering plates have been passed, it's going to be free from here on. We're standing on the Mount of Olives. As you stand on the Mount of Olives, if you were to look to the left within the city walls, you would see the Al-Aqsa Mosque. It's that silver-domed building. But if you looked to the right, in fact, practically in front of you, you would see the Dome of the Rock, that golden-domed building. Now, can you imagine that that building has been standing there for 1,300 years? It's amazing how well they knew how to build even way back then. But let's go into the Dome of the Rock. Let's go through and let's take our shoes off as we have to. And those of us who have been tourists there, we have complied, of course, to go into the Dome of the Rock, and let's walk around. There isn't that much to see. There's a railing, and behind the railing there is a rock, an outcropping of rock. I'm going to estimate that it's about 150 feet in diameter, and the circumference would be 3.14 multiplied by that, as many of you know from your early days in geometry. And we're just simply walking around it, and there are a couple of other things that I won't describe. A little hair, actually, in a little glass case that supposedly belongs to Muhammad, and a number of other artifacts. But why is this little piece of real estate, these few thousand square feet, so important? Why is it the most sacred site in all the world, the most fought over? And why is it that it elicits the deepest emotions? Well, Genesis chapter 22. One day, God said to Abraham, he said, Abraham, I want you to sacrifice your son, and I want you to take him onto Moriah and there offer him for a sacrifice. Abraham gets up early in the morning, and he goes according to the command of God, and he gets to Mount Moriah, and he is willing to sacrifice Isaac on the altar, and actually prepares to, and God interrupts him and says, No, you don't have to do that. Now I know that you really love me. God was saying, Abraham, could it be that Isaac has so warmed his way into your heart that he means more to you than I do? And that was a test. And Abraham proved that the answer was no. He said, God means more than my son. Now, we wouldn't know where Mount Moriah really was. I mean, where is Mount Moriah? Except that in the Bible, in 2 Chronicles chapter 3, verse 1, it says that Solomon built the temple on Mount Moriah, the very spot that David had purchased from Arona the Jebusite, who had used it as a threshing floor. And David bought that site, and that's where the temple was built. So when you go into the Dome of the Rock, scholars disagree as to whether or not that rock actually is the place where the burnt altar stood, or whether it was where the Holy of Holies stood, or some people even suggest that actually the Holy of Holies and the temple was about 200 feet north of that area, whatever. That's the significance of the spot. Now, why all this in a series on prophecy? Well, as you know, we're doing a series entitled Seven Signs of Christ's Return, and some of us actually believe that a temple is going to be built there before the Lord Jesus Christ comes in glory. Now, before that time, there's going to be the rapture of the church, and as we're going to see at the end of this message, it could well be that that temple might be quite quickly built under certain political circumstances, though, of course, right now, it seems so unlikely and even impossible. But I want you to stay with me, because what we're going to do is to tour the first two temples and then talk about the possibility of a third and how that might fulfill biblical prophecy. That's the agenda. But first of all, I want to begin with Solomon's temple, the first temple. The date is about 950 years before the time of Jesus Christ. David wants to build the temple, but God says, no, you've been a man of bloodshed. He said, Solomon is going to build the temple. So Solomon does. So let's take a tour of Solomon's temple. It was about 10 feet high on a platform. Now we're actually talking about the inner shrines, the Holy of Holies and the Holy Place. And what we have to do is go up 10 stairs. So we take our time going up those 10 stairs. And we notice that on either side of us, there are bronze pillars, something like 40 feet in the air. This is indeed an amazing, amazing spectacle. We come into the porch, and then we walk into what is known as the Holy Place. Once in the holy place, we notice that in addition to the gorgeous, various jewels and stones that Solomon had there, there is a table of showbread that has to be changed regularly. There is also the menorah, the seven-branch candlestick. And then we look ahead of ourselves, and there, wouldn't you know it, there is an altar of incense. And the incense was continually burned upon that altar. And the reason was because the stench of the sacrifices which were being offered to God outside were so continuous and it smelled so awful that that masked the smell. We'd like to continue on because there's a curtain before us and we wonder whether or not we can go behind that curtain. But the answer is no, because behind those double curtains is really the Holy of Holies. That's the place where the high priest could go only one day a year. So we're forbidden to go into that room, which would be about 35 feet by 35 feet in terms of its area. So we turn around and we go back out and we're going back the stairs again. And this time we notice that there is the brazen altar where sacrifices are continually offered. Off to the right, there is a basin that holds about 15,000 gallons of water. And that basin was used for the purification of the priests and so forth. An amazing spectacle that Solomon built. Well, we can't be there physically, but at least let's read about the dedication. The dedication is found in 1 Kings chapter 8. 1 Kings chapter 8, and you may turn to that in the scriptures. And let me simply say that people say, well, isn't this just like the pagans? They used to build altars and temples to their gods too. Two very big differences. Number one, there is no representation of God in the tabernacle or in the temple. The ark was not a representation of God. The ark is where God was going to come in the holy place there, but the ark does not represent God, because God had said very clearly in the Ten Commandments, thou shalt not make unto thee any image or any likeness of God. So that is not, that is different from the pagan temples. Another difference is this, that the pagans were there to help their god. They were supposed to bring their god food and water and so forth. You do have to wonder what kind of a god there would be that needed to be fed, but nevertheless, the pagans believed that. In this case, the purpose of the tabernacle and then the temple, which is what we're talking about, the purpose of the temple was really that God might do something for his people. It is there that he is going to meet with them. It is there that he is going to bless them. So it's a different conception. But you'll notice it says in 1 Kings chapter 8, verse 8, There was nothing in the ark except the two tablets of stone which Moses put there at Horeb, where the Lord made a covenant with the sons of Israel when they came out of the land of Egypt. And it came about when the priests came from the holy place. Now they are bringing actually the ark. The ark had been somewhere else, and now the building was finished, and somebody had to carry the ark, and there were certain restrictions as to how it might be carried, and they bring it in. They came from the holy place, that the cloud filled the house of the Lord, so that the priests could not stand to minister because of the cloud, for the glory of the Lord filled the house of the Lord. What an experience that was. This cloud of glory, God was saying, this is indeed where I'm going to dwell. Now, God, of course, dwells everywhere. Solomon says this in his prayer. You'll notice in verse 27, he says, but will God indeed dwell upon the earth? Behold, the heaven and the highest heaven cannot contain thee, how much less this house which I have built. Of course, God can't be all put into that building, into that temple. But God says, I'm going to manifest myself there, even though the heavens and the heavens cannot possibly contain me. But this will be the meeting point between God and man. By the way, another characteristic of this temple is it was to be a house of prayer. You'll notice that Solomon said in verse 28, yet have regard to the prayer of thy servant and to his supplication, O Lord my God, to listen to the cry and to the prayer of thy servants and what they pray before thee today. Verse 41, also concerning the foreigner who is not of thy people Israel, when he comes from a far country for thy name's sake. For they will hear of thy great name and thy great mighty hand and thine outstretched arm. When he comes and prays toward this house, hear thou in heaven thy dwelling place and do according to all for which the foreigner calls to thee, in order that all the people of the earth may know thy name to fear thee, as do thy people Israel, and that they may know that this house which I have built is called by thy name. What an amazing prayer. And this is why Jesus is going to say later in the second temple, my temple is supposed to be a house of prayer and you have made it a den of thieves. We sometimes think, well, you know, God gave the oracles to the Jews. What about the non-Jews? Well, notice God is inviting everybody to his temple and saying, come and pray there. Now, the splendor of Solomon's temple was so great that people came from the then known world simply to see it. It was awesome. What happened to that temple? Well, first of all, let me say that it served Israel for nearly 400 years. That's a long time. We think of the United States of America, 200 years. Within time, it will be 250, 300 years, 400 years. What an old country. 400 years, this temple served the people. And then various kings ruled who were idolatrous. And God says, I'm going to destroy you. I'm going to take the temple from you.
5: I'm holding in my hands a book entitled When Jesus Returns. It actually has chapters by a collection of authors. One of them is Anne Graham Lotz. You may, of course, recognize her as the daughter of evangelist Billy Graham and his wife Ruth. The title of her chapter is A Warning to America from the Book of Joel. We have to understand this, that we are living in perilous times, and it is so important for us to not only recognize those times, but be ready for a future that oftentimes, even on this earth, is going to be terrifying. Now, if we know Jesus Christ as Savior, we know that we will be secure forever, but meanwhile, we must be ready. We believe that this book is going to be a tremendous encouragement to you. It'll give you insight and motivate you all the way to the finish line.
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7: Thanks for joining us for today's installment of Power Walk. 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There seems to be a lot of hate being spread around us these days, not just here in America, but around the world. Yet we see from Scripture how very powerful love can be, and it certainly is one thing that can overcome hate. How does Paul advise Timothy to deal with this kind of hostility and hatred? 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
8: The world we live in right now is just so full of hate. Partisanship that's taking place in our country, the racial issues that are going through, and a lot of hate. And it's sad that sometimes in our church, we're no different. In our world that we live in, we should be the light in it. It doesn't matter the color of the person, the educational background, doesn't matter what part of the world they're from. We should exemplify what Christ is talking about. The Bible is so committed to the fact that love is a powerful characteristic that can overcome hate and overcome every reason that a person ought to hate, that the Bible would give us an example of Hosea and Gomer. I mean, what situation worse do you need to talk about? I mean, this person is told to love his wife. And in chapter 3 of Hosea, it doesn't mean just make sure you take care of her as a woman and do things. No, he says you love her like a person who just got married. That's how that Hebrew word is structured. God literally looks at that. He uses Hosea and Gomer to describe his relationship with Israel, which is not going to be any different than his relationship with us. We don't seek him. He seeks us. We don't have a desire for God. God is the one who places that desire in us to seek him. We're all born in sin and shaped in iniquity. We all have foolishness wrapped up in our hearts. That's how the Bible describes a child when it's born. That's who we are in a depraved state when we were first born. So it is natural for the world to hate, but it is very natural for God to love. It is his nature. God is love. So the more a person develops the characteristics of becoming like Christ, is the more they can love anybody, even people they ought to hate. And that's why Paul is talking to Timothy in 2 Timothy chapter 1, verse 7. The reason why he's talking to Timothy in this manner is because Timothy has people attacking him. He's not just writing this verse in 2 Timothy chapter 1, verse 7, that says, "For God hath not given us a spirit of fear, but of power and of love and of sound mind," as we've been going through this week. No. He's not just writing this verse. He's telling Timothy the premise upon which he's writing this entire book or this letter. Timothy has every reason to hate the people that are constantly creating problems for him. Paul has a reason to hate people because he's in chapter 4 talking about all the people that turned against him. So when he's writing this, he's telling this young man who was a timid young man how he needs to approach a time in ministry that's difficult. He's got people not really accepting Paul's apostleship because Paul keeps getting in jail and he's ashamed to constantly associate with Paul. So Timothy has to be told in verse 6 of 2 Timothy chapter 1 that you have to rekindle this gift that was within you. In other words, you got to stir up the anointing, the call that was in you. And just don't go through teaching and preaching and ministry because you're a pastor and this is what you're doing. No, man, you got to get this fire back. You got to work with this anointing. Timothy had in 1 Timothy chapter 4, verse 12, people looking down on the fact that he's young. He's a young man. What could he tell us? He's not even married. So he has all these different things happening. And Paul is trying to teach him in this verse how in spite of the lion's dens, in spite of the fiery furnaces, in spite of the shipwrecks Paul has gone through, in spite of the beatings he's gone through, in spite of the walls of Jericho, in spite of the giants behind the wall, this is how you live within the activity of God, the work of God. This is how you experience God powerfully working despite how the view of life may look. People looking at Christ on the cross could go, yay, we defeated him. But did they? People could have looked at Christ and say, look, he doesn't even have any money. Look at him. He's from Joseph and Mary. What do you think he is? It doesn't matter what the optics look like. Jesus Christ proved he's powerful because he's the very nature of God. He's equal to God. He proved all of that. But yet the optics don't look like that. I mean, the disciples, when they are preaching at Pentecost, who's these unlearned men? The optics say they're nothing. But when they start functioning where silver and gold have I none, but such as I have, give I thee in the name of Jesus Christ, get up and walk. Okay, that's different. So, Timothy, you can't focus on the optics. You can't focus on what people are saying, what's going on around you, what is the drastic situations that are taking place, because for God, he's still in control, is managing the purposes he has. For God is not giving you what you're feeling because of your emotions and because of your insecurities, because of the lack of ability you feel right now with all this stuff happening around you. No. God didn't give you that. So we need to start relying on what allows us to experience the work of God that is functioning every day. Because he's working out his purposes every day. He's achieving things powerfully every day. So in spite of everything that the optics may say, God is still accomplishing everything he's going to be doing. He's going to accomplish all of it. Nobody can stop it. God can talk about the Romans coming in the book of Daniel, and they came at the same time, and they did the Persians come, and he could work it all out 600 years before it ever happened. He could talk about the end times in the book of Daniel, and it's been thousands of years, and it's working its way out exactly the way he said. So there's nothing could stop what God is doing. So therefore, it doesn't matter who is in front of us on the job, who is in front of us in the house, who's in front of us when we live our lives in whatever country we may be in. We can't rely on that, because the spirit that God has given us is not the spirit that the world has of hate. That's what he's teaching here. And folks, we need to learn this, because we need to be examples in this time that we live in. We need to be examples. I know love can make us so vulnerable. That's why he's saying we need to experience his power, because we may feel weak, but in our weakness, when we rely on his power, that's when we become strong. So that's why he comes to this mentioning power first before he talks about love, because love, it's a willful decision to do whatever God tells me to do in whatever circumstances that I face. It's a willful act. That's why he says in 1 John chapter 2, hereby we do know that we know him if we keep his commandments. He that said, I know him and keepeth not his commandments, is a liar, and the truth is not in him. But whoever keepeth his word, in him verily is the love of God perfected. Is the love of God perfected. It's complete. So the more a person keep, meaning when my emotions are going this way and my mind is going this way, my thoughts are going left because of all the situations that I'm going through, all the difficulties I'm experiencing, I still commit myself to hold to God's word and to seek to do it the way he's explaining it. When I do that, the Bible says, God becomes more dominant in my life. This is what the scriptures teach in passages like Ephesians chapter 3, verse 14 through 21. He said, this is when God becomes dominant. This is when I grow up into the fullness of God. I no longer live in the old man. I now function in this new man. I start to experience this new creation that I am. When I keep obeying God, the Spirit of God that came to guide me into truth, Spirit of God that is the truth, John chapter 14, verse 16 and 17, the Spirit of God begins to dominate our lives because now he convicts us when we're doing wrong. He illuminates the Word of God. So as we're living out the Spirit of God and he's growing in us, because no matter what is going on, I'm going to seek to do what God is telling me to do as a fellow employee. I'm going to do this even though this boss is this way. I'm going to go ahead and function in this way even though it feels like this is what is happening. I'm still going to be what God called me to be no matter what. The Bible is saying when those things are taking place in my life, the Spirit of God says, okay, you've made a decision to abide in me. When you make a decision to abide in me, chapter 15 of John, verse 7 through verse 10 says, I will love you and I will develop you so you bear much fruit. That means the Spirit of God becomes dominant. So the fruit that comes out of my life is the peace, is joy, is love, is patience, is kindness, is gentleness that comes out. That's why it's complete. As a matter of fact, chapter 4 of 1 John even brings this home more vividly. This is what he said, beloved, let us love one another, for love is of God. And everyone that loveth is born of God and knoweth God. So the person who knoweth keeps. Chapter 3 says that person doesn't practice sin from verse 4 through verse 11. You know a person who's born of God when they don't make sin a habit. This is the Spirit of God that when he brings the Word of God to their minds, he illuminates it so he guides them into truth. This Spirit of God is the one who, when he's functioning inside of them, they find this power that Paul is talking about. So when they're weak, they somehow find the ability, the capacity to press forward. So God is not just a verse, he's not just a sermon, he's not just a song, he's an experience. That's why the Bible says that Jesus Christ came to give us life and life abundantly. We're now living in the abundance of the life that he came to give us because the Spirit of God is dominating how we operate, how we function, how we move around each and every day. He says that person, when they are moved from the inside out, could love anybody. For God did not give us a spirit of fear. I don't have to be afraid when somebody's being racist, when somebody's being difficult, when somebody's functioning in a way that is hateful, because he gave us power. And because that power is resident, I can now love. I could live within the activity of God and not the activity of my flesh, not the activity of my insecurities, not the activity of how crazy things look in the optics of life. I could function in the power of the Word of God, in a kind spirit, a loving spirit. I could function in the fruit of the Spirit because the Word of God, he would tell Timothy in 2 Timothy chapter 3, verse 17, has prepared the man of God for every good work. Folks, it is not what's in front of us, it's what's inside of us that matters most. Stay focused.
7: Stir up the call, the anointing in you. Some inspiring words from Dr. Paul Cannings. The Holy Spirit lives in us, and God wants us to rely on Him to handle the hostilities and hatred directed toward us. Now, if you're joining us today and you'd like to obtain this entire series called God at Work, then please visit us online at powerwalkministries.org. And if a personal relationship with Jesus Christ is something that's foreign to you, why don't you give us a call and let's talk about it. Our phone number is 281-260-7402. Again, that's area 281-260-7402.
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7: Welcome once again to our time of Bible reading on Christian Radio. And the book of Jeremiah is the text as we read through this book, a book that covers some 40 years. Jeremiah's ministry is quite lengthy, but the book is not necessarily laid out in chronological order, as Ken Boa points out in his talk through the Old Testament. Jeremiah has a number of illustrations, as a good preacher would, or a prophet in this case. Today, a belt or waistband will be used as an illustration. Of course, there's been a boiling pot that has been the theme early in the prophecy, and it's all about the coming and or impending doom to the nation of Judah, or the tribe of Judah, actually Judah and Benjamin, the two tribes that did not follow the ways of Jeroboam, but instead followed King Rehoboam, King Solomon's son. But they did not follow the Lord. And even though they saw that their brothers to the north, Israel, were overrun by Assyria some 100 years before this prophecy, they refused to quit bowing down to other gods and instead have taken on what is around the countryside in serving other gods. In fact, Jeremiah will mention that today from the Lord in his prophecy. So let's continue reading through the book of Jeremiah. Chapter 13 will be the text as we read from the New American Standard Bible Translation, back of 1976 by the Lockman Foundation. Thus the Lord said to me, "Go and buy yourself a linen waistband, and put it around your waist, but do not put it in water." So I bought the waistband in accordance with the word of the Lord, and put it around my waist. Then the word of the Lord came to me a second time, saying, "Take the waistband that you have bought, which is around your waist, and arise, go to the Euphrates, and hide it there in a crevice of the rock." So I went and hid it by the Euphrates, as the Lord had commanded me. And it came about after many days that the Lord said to me, "Arise, go to the Euphrates, and take from there the waistband which I commanded you to hide there." Then I went to the Euphrates and dug, and I took the waistband from the place where I had hidden it, and lo, the waistband was ruined. It was totally worthless. Then the word of the Lord came to me, saying, "Thus says the Lord, just so will I destroy the pride of Judah and the great pride of Jerusalem. This wicked people who refuse to listen to my words, who walk in the stubbornness of their hearts and have gone after other gods to serve them and to bow down to them, let them be just like this waistband, which is totally worthless. For as the waistband clings to the waist of a man, so I made the whole household of Israel and the whole household of Judah cling to me, declares the Lord, that they might be for me a people, for renown, for praise, and for glory. But they did not listen. Therefore, you are to speak this word to them. Thus says the Lord, the God of Israel, every jug is to be filled with wine. And when they say to you, 'Do we not very well know that every jug is to be filled with wine?' Then say to them, 'Thus says the Lord, behold, I am about to fill all the inhabitants of this land, the kings that sit for David on his throne, the priests, the prophets, and all the inhabitants of Jerusalem with drunkenness. And I will dash them against each other, both the fathers and the sons together, declares

0: declares the Lord. I will not show pity, nor be sorry, nor have compassion that I should not destroy them. Listen and give heed, and do not be haughty, for the Lord has spoken. Give glory to the Lord your God, before he brings darkness, and before your feet stumble on the dusky mountains, and while you are hoping for light, he makes it into deep darkness, and turns it into gloom. But if you will not listen to it, my soul will sob in secret for such pride, and my eyes will bitterly weep and flow down with tears because the flock of the Lord has been taken captive. Say to the king and the queen mother, take a lowly seat, for your beautiful crown has come down from your head. The cities of the Negev have been locked up, and there is no one to open them. All Judah has been carried into exile, wholly carried into exile. Lift up your eyes and see those coming from the north. Where is the flock that was given you, your beautiful sheep? What will you say when he appoints over you, and you yourself had taught them, former companions, to be head over you? Will not pangs take hold of you like a woman in childbirth? And if you say in your heart, why have these things happened to me? Because of the magnitude of your iniquity, your skirts have been removed, and your heels have been exposed. Can the Ethiopian change his skin, or the leopard his spots? Then you also can do good who are accustomed to doing evil. Therefore I will scatter them like drifting straw to the desert wind. This is your lot, the portion measured to you from me, declares the Lord. Because you have forgotten me and trusted in falsehood, so I myself have also stripped your skirts off over your face, that your shame may be seen. As for your adulteries and your lustful neighings, the lewdness of your prostitution on the hills in the field, I have seen your abominations. Woe to you, O Jerusalem! How long will you remain unclean? Jeremiah chapter 14. That which came as the word of the Lord to Jeremiah in regard to the drought. Judah mourns, and her gates languish. They sit on the ground in mourning, and the cry of Jerusalem has ascended, and their nobles have sent their servants for water. They have come to the cisterns and found no water. They have returned with their vessels empty. They have been put to shame and humiliated, and they cover their heads because the ground is cracked, for there has been no rain on the land. The farmers have been put to shame. They have covered their heads, for even the doe in the field has given birth only to abandon her young, because there is no grass. And the wild donkeys stand on the bare heights. They pant for air like jackals. Their eyes fail, for there is no vegetation. Although our iniquities testify against us, O Lord, act for thy name's sake. Truly, our apostasies have been many. We have sinned against thee. Thou hope of Israel, its Savior in time of distress, why art thou like a stranger in the land, or like a traveler who has pitched his tent for the night? Why art thou like a man dismayed, like a mighty man who cannot save? Yet thou art in our midst, O Lord, and we are called by thy name. Do not forsake us. Thus says the Lord to this people, even so they have loved to wander. They have not kept their feet in check. Therefore the Lord does not accept them. Now he will remember their iniquity and call their sins to account. So the Lord said to me, do not pray for the welfare of this people. When they fast, I am not going to listen to their cry. And when they offer burnt offering and grain offering, I am not going to accept them. Rather, I am going to make an end of them by the sword, famine, and pestilence. But, ah, Lord God, I said, look, the prophets are telling them, you will not see the sword, nor will you have famine, but I will give you lasting peace in this place. Then the Lord said to me, the prophets are prophesying falsehood in my name. I have neither sent them, nor commanded them, nor spoken to them. They are prophesying to you a false vision, divination, futility, and the deception of their own minds. Therefore, thus says the Lord, concerning the prophets who are prophesying in my name, although it was not I who sent them, yet they keep saying, there shall be no sword or famine in this land. By sword and famine those prophets shall meet their end. The people also to whom they are prophesying will be thrown out into the streets of Jerusalem because of the famine and the sword, and there will be no one to bury them, neither them, nor their wives, nor their sons, nor their daughters, for I shall pour out their own wickedness on them. And you will say this word to them, Let my eyes flow down with tears night and day, and let them not cease. For the virgin daughter of my people has been crushed with a mighty blow, with a sorely infected wound. If I go out to the country, behold, those slain with the sword. Or if I enter the city, behold, diseases of famine. For both prophet and priest have gone roving about in the land that they do not know. Hast thou completely rejected Judah, or hast thou loathed Zion? Why hast thou stricken us so that we are beyond healing? We waited for peace, but nothing good came, and for a time of healing, but behold, terror. We know our wickedness, O Lord, the iniquity of our fathers, for we have sinned against thee. Do not despise us for thine own name's sake. Do not disgrace the throne of thy glory. Remember, and do not annul thy covenant with us. Are there any among the idols of the nations who give rain? Or can the heavens grant showers? Is it not thou, O Lord, our God? Therefore we hope in thee, for thou art the one who hast done all these things. Now the pleading of Jeremiah, prophecies that are impending upon the tribes of Judah and Benjamin, or the kingdom of the south, are given by Jeremiah, and how the Lord is going to bring about an enemy, but also a drought. Jeremiah says that he is weeping for these people, but he's also facing opposition from false prophets who say there is no impending judgment. Thus is the life of Jeremiah as he spans some 40 years of prophecy of the coming impending judgment to Judah. But we'll read more words to live by about judgment that must come, but also a great hope that there will be a time when, after 70 years, they will be restored to the land. But that'll be next time. Thank you for joining in this time. And if the Lord allows, we look forward to seeing you again for more as we read God's Word together here on Christian Radio. May God richly bless you and the reading of His Word.
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3: 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Jesus said in Matthew's Gospel, "Come to me, all of you who are weary and burdened, and I will give you rest."
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5: Good morning, KHCB listeners. It's an absolute privilege to be with you. I am so thankful that we can draw close together. My name is Dr. Pierre Cannings, and I get a privilege of serving right here at Dallas Theological Seminary and as an assistant pastor at Living Word Fellowship Church. But today, it is my privilege to serve you over the air as we draw close to God only in His Word, prayerfully reminding us of a text we've heard probably 100 times, but I pray that many of us, in the midst of our seasons, in the midst of our weariness, we remember that our only thirst is for the presence of God. Let us pray together. Dearly Father, I want to say thank you for the privilege it is in order for us to be able to open your Word. I pray that this never We never allow this to run old on us or we get fatigued in hearing from you. I pray that we never think this is just another opportunity to hear the radio, God. This is an opportunity for us to draw close. God, we need your intimacy. Even if our situations don't change, we need intimacy. Even if you allow this, the desert season to continue, we need just you. So God, I thank you for your presence in the fatigue, presence in our seasons, presence in the desert. And that's all I pray, that when we leave this, that is all we want. God, we desperately need you. We love you. And I pray they remember your message and not the messenger. In Jesus' name, we pray. Amen. Yesterday, I had the privilege of spending time with my wife on a day off. And I decided that, as I said, something different and unique. My wife loves to garden. I wouldn't say that I'm of that particular persuasion of gardening, but I appreciate my wife's unique touch, green thumb. But in her green thumb, it takes a lot of work. And for a while, she's been patiently waiting on me to get some mulch bags and get some put some plants up. And we went and found a sale at a local garden. But I decided, I said, if I'm going to do this, I might as well go ahead and take advantage of the heat and lose some weight. And what I did is I put on one of those shirts that make you sweat a little more. And I was trying my best to drop about 20 bags of mulch all over our lawn. And I would say I did a good job of being a husband, but the sweat was starting to become overwhelming. The shirt was doing its job. And I remember at one point I got a little lightheaded and I realized I needed some water. I needed the only thing that can quench this thirst because of my sweat, because of my situation, because of my shirt I chose. I needed water. And for many of us, we have situations in our life, things that we've chose, things that maybe we've done on our own fleshly desires, things that we probably shouldn't have done in the heat, but we did it. And we're sweating profusely and we're in our desert seasons. And God is praying, I'm praying for us as we dive into God's word, even though you've heard this text before, that we'll realize that the only thing that can satisfy you is God's water. Right here in Psalm 42, you've heard this before. It says, as the deer pants forth in the water. There, as the deer, as we know, in the desert, he is after his tragic sin and his household was in turmoil. As you know the background of this story, he's trying his best to remember the only thing that matters in this exhausted season is God's water, the thirst that he has for God. He created the circumstance. He put the shirt on himself. And he knew it. But he says, I am exhausted and the only fulfillment I can have is in the brooks of your water. That my hind panting, the water is a figure of being in the midst of suffering in the wild animals in a prolonged drought. Think about this. He's not talking about a deer that's going from one water brook to the next water brook. He's referring to a deer that is panting, that has been a long drought and he just came across the water. For many of us, it's been a long drought. Maybe you've been single longer than you wanted. Your finances are not fixed. Your kids are not where they want them to be. You can't see your grandkids. There's so many things. There's a long drought. Relationally, even in church, there's been a long drought. And you've been panting for earthly solutions. But the only thing that can fill us is God. Only thing that can take care of us is his presence. His life was in need of God. His soul was panting. But the soul, what is it? It's where he wants to. It's where he experiences love and understanding. It's where we think about God. A soul denotes human emotions and inner power. It denotes where God is called to love God from our soul, as where our knowledge and understanding and our memory resides. So he's saying, God, in the very soul of me, where the very power of me is, where the inside is, where the only thing I can think about is your water. Where is your fulfillment today? Is your soul panting after God? Not your physical, not your devotionals, just doing your prayer time and just doing your devotion so you can get it out the way. When you do your devotions, when you do your prayer time, are you longing for him? You know what I've learned, though, is the more the world provides us with temporary water solutions, not even real water, not living water, just water solutions, is the less we thirst for God because we can fix it ourselves. The drought is covered by our financial means. The drought is covered by our 401k. The drought is covered by political, our powers, our whatever we want. We think this thing or this person can fix the drought. But I'm here to tell you the only person who could fix the drought is God, his presence, And I wonder, in this world where we have so much things saturating our lives, so many things that we can find in temporary solutions with things that God has provided for in North America or even wherever you're listening from, we don't thirst because we can cover it ourselves. But then he says this, my soul pants for you. Then he says, my soul thirsts for you, the living God. The word thirst can be saying, I beg intensely for. Exodus chapter 17, verse 3 uses the same word. His appetite was only for God. I know there's moments in my life where my appetite is only for something else, right? Like, if I'm transparent, have you ever drunk a Coke before? I have this favorite drink that I've discovered at a restaurant. It's from Brazil. Now, I don't know what it even is, but I love the drink. It's like a Sprite with a cranberry. And I drank one after I finished gardening with my wife, but I ended up having to drink something else again. And then I guess instead of drinking water, which I should have, which my body was yearning for, I drank another one of those Brazilian sodas. It was the bad choice because it was a temporary solution that only made me more thirsty. But when you drink from God, when you drink living water, it quenches your thirst. It's not a temporary solution, and your appetite should only be for that water. But sadly, in this world, we can pick up a Coke or a Sprite or Gatorade and think that we're quenching our thirst. Even Gatorade tells you it can do it, but nothing can do what water does. Then he was not thirsting, but he's not thirsting for an idol. He wasn't thirsting for his palace, his kingdom, his comforts. He was only thirsting for the living God. Jeremiah 10:10 is a place where it talks about the living God. God is being active in his creation. He is a source of life and creation. That is what a living God does. He didn't create the world and go to sleep. He is still living and active in his creation. And David wanted this living God. David wanting God to do something that in his circumstance, but he wanted the God he knew. The one who created it and the one who lives and still has power to keep this world spinning. So even though David created his own situation of sweat, he knew the only thing he wanted in the midst of that was a living God. Then he gets a little bit further. When shall I come and appear before God? My tears have been my food day and night. I want to be in your presence. I want to be and appear before you in the place of worship. Isn't that awesome? Instead of wanting the temporary solution for God to fix the problem, he wants worship. He wants intimacy. He wants an opportunity to extol and praise God. I want to appear before God. Psalm 43:4 talks about his desire to be in the very tabernacle and relationship and sanctuary with God, even in his pain. As you know, he starts to highlight his tears. That he was in the wilderness drinking his own tears, that it was day and night were the only thing he had. While they say to me all day long, where is your God? You are taunting me. You're taunting me. But God, in your pain and your despair, in your midst of you saying, God, I can't even eat because of the grief and the people I miss on this world. How many of us say, God, I desire your worship more than I desire my pain. I desire your to be in your presence more than I desire the solutions to my problems, even if I created them. I just want to be in your presence. I thirst for your worship. This is why sometimes I struggle with people in church and in our a desire to worship God collectively. It's like if we can't consume church, if church has become so much of a consumeristic church that is more about what we get out of it more than our opportunity to come to it. Like, we should be so excited to get back in the house of God, so excited to be in the presence of God with others. And more importantly, we should be even in our own prayer time and devotional time. We should be, God, I just want to thirst after you, even if my circumstances don't change. I guess for these first two messages, all I'm trying to communicate is how many of us still thirst the same way we used to? Or how many of us does it take a bad situation before we're thirsty? Or how many of us have found ways around our thirst and have temporarily quenched it, knowing that our soul will never be satisfied by the sodas we drink, this salty or this Gatorade or this sugar-filled drink? God, I wonder how many of us have tried to make it taste good, even though I know our soul is just wanting water. We've created circumstances in our life, but we keep trying to fix it ourselves. And David was right. I can't fix this. But instead of me asking you to fix it, in my pain, in my tears, even while people are taunting me, All I want is your presence. At the end of this gardening journey, I dropped the bags. We did the most together. My wife loves to be in the garden, so we're doing that together. But then I sat down, realizing that the sweat was starting to become a lot. Even my wife was like, that shirt's really working, huh? And I was like, I didn't know how much it was. But then I sat down, I drank a lot of water. I ate some food finally, nurtured my body, and then I was able to go do more mulch, able to stay in the lawn about another 2 hours. And I realized I just needed to fulfill what my body was asking for. And I got good news for you. Your body is not asking for your more money. It's not asking for you to work overtime. It's not asking for you to do some new technique. It's asking for you to sit down, drink some water, and know that that's the only thing that can keep you in this desert season longer. It's the presence of God. That you desperately want to worship Him. You desperately want to hear from Him. You desperately want Him to draw close, because you know that's the only thing that gets you through situations, even the situations we have created in our own decisions. God is with you, but yearn only for Him.
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8: I pledge allegiance to the flag of the United States of America and to the republic for which it stands, one nation under God, indivisible, with liberty and justice for all.
9: I pledge allegiance to the Bible, God's holy word. I will make it a lamp unto my feet and a light unto my path, and will hide its words in my heart that I might not sin against God.

0: bird brain. If someone calls you one, it is not a compliment, but some researchers might say otherwise. They've found out that while the structure of human and bird brains differ, some regions are quite similar in a remarkable way. Both human and bird brains are wired for song. And yes, bird song differs from human music, but it's melodic and rhythmic. Bird song has repetition, mood, and meaning, and brings joy to the human heart. That is remarkable. And years ago, researchers discovered songbirds are enabled to sing again each spring when their brains generate new neurons. Turns out, the human brain does something similar throughout life, and studying the brains of birds, researchers are hoping to find treatments for those with speech disorders. But praise God, one day in glory, every tongue will be loosened. As the hymn says, 1,000 tongues will sing our Redeemer's praise. I'm David Wollin at haventoday.org.
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3: Here's a look at your Houston weather. The current temp, 80 degrees. The heat index is 86 degrees. The forecast for this morning, scattered clouds with a light breeze, with a chance of thunderstorms. 81 degrees. This afternoon, cloud-free and somewhat breezy, with a temp 88. Then this evening, a few clouds with some light winds. Temp about 78. This is KHCB, helping you draw closer to Christ.
4: There's something about getting on the floor, on your knees, before an open Bible and telling God, Lord, there is not anything in me worth sharing with anybody unless you work it in my heart. 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I want to make an impact. And God, if it's going to happen, it's going to have to be your life in me, through me, and not something that I have to give myself.
5: Preparing a sermon or Bible lesson and delivering it with impact is rooted in something very basic. 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
4: We began by talking about the place of prayer in the life and ministry of the servant of God, and we talked about the place of prayer in our personal life and our pastoral leadership, and this morning I want to talk about the place of prayer in our proclamation of the Word of God. And I want you to turn, if you will, to Colossians chapter 4, and let's read the second, third, and fourth verses of that chapter. Verse 2 begins, Paul said, "Devote yourselves to prayer, keeping alert in it with an attitude of thanksgiving, praying at the same time for us as well, that God may open up to us a door for the word, so that we may speak forth the mystery of Christ, for which I have also been imprisoned, in order that I may make it clear in the way I ought to speak." Now, Paul is simply saying in this passage, he says, here's my prayer request. He said, first of all, devote yourselves to prayer. That isn't just hop down, pray a little bit, and hop up and on your way, but make it a lifestyle. And he says, here are my two requests. First of all, you would pray that the doors of opportunity might be open. And secondly, you would pray that I may know how to present the truth in such a way they will hear it, understand it, and be impacted by it. So that's exactly what I want to talk about this morning, and that is this matter of the place of prayer and the proclamation of the Word of God. And I want to begin where I believe most of you are concerned, and that is praying about the opportunities to proclaim the gospel of Jesus Christ. Paul was requesting that they pray for doors of opportunity to be open. And I want to challenge you this morning, you need to begin praying now. Lord, you open your door of opportunity. Not some place that somebody else thinks ought to be, but God, where you have prepared me. Now, I'm going to give you a little warning. The place God opens for you to preach and proclaim the Word of God will be partially determined by the degree to which you prepare yourself to preach it. You cannot afford to be lazy, slothful, and get by. You're dealing with the souls of men. You're dealing with the will of God. You're dealing with the purpose of God, the plan of God, what He had in mind for you before you were ever born. You cannot afford to be sloppy, negligent, and with the attitude of just getting by. If you're going to pray for God to open a door of opportunity for you, you need to remember something. You cannot afford to ask God to give you a great door of opportunity unless you have given yourself away to Him as best you know how in preparing to preach the gospel. And I want to give you several illustrations of personal things that happened to me in my own life, because I think they're so apropos to what we're talking about. And Paul was saying to these Colossians, he says, you pray for doors of opportunity to be opened. And so we should pray for that, and we should ask other people to pray for us. But I want to assure you of something this morning, that first of all, if God has called you, He already has your place picked out. If you will obey Him and you will trust Him, don't worry about whether you're going to have a place to preach or not. In fact, I've never been anywhere I was particularly wanted, to be honest, except the first church. And let me give you an example. When I went to Miami, do you know the only reason the pulpit committee asked me to preach? I had a friend of mine who had been saved under the ministry up in Fruitland. He had some cabins up there, and he got his life straightened out. He harassed, literally, the pulpit committee of the First Baptist Church of Miami so badly. They finally said, okay, George, just have him come down here and preach, and let's get this over with. So I was on my way to Haiti on a mission trip, and I came back through. And so my Uncle Jack was in the congregation that morning. He was lost, and God knows I preached to him for 40 minutes trying to get him saved. And so they called me, and I went to Miami. But they told me afterwards, they said, the only reason we called you is to get him off our back. He worried us to death. So then I went to Bartow, Florida. Let me tell you again, I wasn't wanted. I'm trying to encourage you. You getting the message? This pulpit committee came to Bartow, Florida to hear me preach. And so I gave the invitation, walked down, people started coming forward, and I got on my knees and prayed with this fellow to be saved. There were seven members of the pulpit committee. So they left. They said, no way will we have him. Our church wouldn't be ready for that. So they walked away that Sunday, and they said, we couldn't have him as the pastor. I'm going to tell you what God will do when He wants you where He wants you. That committee visited 52 different churches the next year. And here's what they told me. They said, we were here a year ago, and God has had to work on us for a year to help us realize you're the kind of man we need, not necessarily what we thought we wanted. Would you come be our pastor? God isn't expecting you to be as good as someone else. He's not going to put you in a particular place because you're eloquent, because you're an intellectual, because of all these attributes you have. He's going to place you where He has chosen to put you to serve Him, no matter what the circumstances are. If you're worried about that, lay that down. Just give that to God. Forget that. And just tell God that you're giving your best in preparation. And you know at the right time, He will put you in the right place. Now, the second thing that Paul asked them to pray about was the way he preached the gospel. Listen to this. In verse 4, pray also in order that I may make it clear in the way I ought to speak. He says, I want you to pray not only for the place, but I want you to pray for the proclamation of the Word of God. So let's talk about that for just a moment. And I want to talk about, first of all, the priority of prayer in the preparation of the message. I believe is step number one. In preparing for a message of God, whether it is a professor who's going to teach you, or whether it is a pastor standing in the church, preparation number one is to get on your knees and to ask God to speak to your heart. Anybody can grab an outline. Anybody can grab a passage of scripture and work them out a little outline. But here's the question you have to ask yourself. Do you want to make an impression, or do you want to make an impact? And those are the two things you've got to decide. Now, I want to list a danger here for you that I don't want you to forget. For God's sake, do not forget this. Here is a critical danger in preparing a sermon. And this is why many of them have no impact, but they may be impressive. Sermon preparation, whether it is going through a book and whether it is a topic or whatever it might be. But no matter what that passage is, you have no business preaching it until it has enmeshed itself into your own thinking, until God has sifted your life and your spirit and your actions and your attitudes and your habits through that truth until it becomes a part of you. And then when you speak it, those people who are listening know you are talking about something that God is doing in your life. And is it not true that our messages ought to be the expression of what God has been doing in our life all week long? If you depend on your eloquence and your abilities and your talents and your gifts, here's what's going to happen. You're going to impress some folks, and you may get along for a while. You say, well, didn't you already say that? Right, because that is the greatest danger you have. Depending on your education, depending on your eloquence, depending on your abilities, depending on your talents, rather than depending upon God. And I plead with you in Jesus' name to prepare your sermons, at least partially, on your knees, literally. You say, well, now look, I can be just as spiritual sitting behind a desk. I believe that. But I want to tell you something. There's something about getting on the floor, on your knees, before an open Bible and telling God, Lord, there is not anything in me worth sharing with anybody unless you work it in my heart. And God, I wanted to make an impact. I don't want to make an impression. I want to make an impact. And God, if it's going to happen, it's going to have to be your life in me, through me, and not something that I have to give myself. Now, you have a choice. You can get along maybe in your denomination, and you can do rather well, but one of these days you're going to have to stand before God. Amen. And friend, your denomination and what the world has said of you won't be worth anything in the presence of Jesus Christ when reality you face. And I want to plead with you in sermon preparation, don't do it sitting down and on your feet, but get on your knees and tell God, Lord, if you don't do it, it's not going to happen. So we're talking about praying in the preparation. I want to talk about praying in the proclamation. You can write this down. Prayerless preaching is powerless preaching. You can just mark that down. Prayerless preaching is going to be powerless preaching. So let me just share something with you that I say. I make it a habit to always say this before I stand up to preach. I always say, Lord, I choose death to performance and death to approval. And what that does, it cuts your pride right out from under you. And pride is devastating in the ministry. Devastating in the ministry. And some of the finest men I know, when I think about it, I could weep when I think about some of the finest men I know began to believe what folks told them. And my friend, for God's sake, don't believe what you hear about yourself. Just remember who you are. You've been made a saint by the grace of God, privileged above all men to preach the gospel of Jesus Christ. My friend, you and I have nothing to be proud about but Jesus Christ. You cannot afford to believe what people say about you. It will destroy your ministry. I believe in the proclamation of the Word of God, the degree to which a man prays and is submissive to the Lord Jesus Christ, humbles himself before God, acknowledges him. To that degree does his life make an impact, and to no other. I want you to mark this down. You cannot separate in preaching the gospel. You cannot separate purity from power. Those two go hand in hand. You cannot separate purity from power. If there is power, there's got to be purity. Not perfection, purity. Of motivation, of life, of purpose, there have to be these two together. If there's going to be power, there's got to be purity. And I want to plead with you to ask God, Lord, make me so helpless that I can't do it without you. You can study all you want to, and that's absolutely essential. I get up on Monday morning and I study every day of the week. I can't wait for Sunday morning. But I'm going to tell you something. It's nothing but paper and ink unless the Spirit of God raises it up. And you see, people need to hear, they need to hear somebody preaching who's got something burning on the inside of them. Now, let me just share a little something with you here. The wisest thing you can do is to get somebody to pray for you while you're preaching. Now, I challenged our folks to fast and pray for a week. I said, now, what I want you to do is I'd been preaching a series on passages that dealt with prayer, and I came to fasting and prayer as the last one. I said, now, here's what I want us to fast and pray about. I want us to fast and pray, first of all, that God would clean up our lives so that whatever He wants to do with us, He'll be able to do it. So I didn't know exactly how they were going to respond to that. But I'm going to tell you what 1 week of fasting and praying will do. After 1 week of fasting and praying on Sunday morning, 81 people walked the aisle, some getting saved, some joining the church, some for other reasons. 81 people, one Sunday morning. Nothing else went on that week except that we fasted and prayed. It's like God said, now, see what'll happen? Now, here's the thing I'm afraid of. You're going to depend upon something else but your knees. And I'm telling you, you're going to make a mistake. And worse than that, listen, worse than that, you're going to miss God's exciting intervention in your life in the most exciting and beautiful ways. There's no way to tell what God will do with you. If you'll just remember, you've got to pray it through and not try to manipulate it and work it out. Amen. Now, I'm going to tell you something. If you've got pride in your life, you won't do it. But if your spirit is one of humility, you will. Not enough to pray before I preach while I'm preparing, during the time, and before we proclaim it. But after the proclamation, the prayer is just as important. Let me tell you why. When you finish preaching and all these folks have told you how wonderfully well you did, you need to go somewhere right quick in your study, get on your knees, and give all of that to God. You say, well, you know, God gets all the glory. Wait a minute. You need to tell Him. Amen. You need to tell Him, Lord, I lay all of that before You. And I acknowledge, God, I'm absolutely helpless. Listen, there have been times when I've walked away and gone back to my study and wept and wept and wept, absolutely amazed at what God had done with something that I felt was so simple, so plain. There's a mystery in preaching you'll never be able to explain. But if you want to enjoy it all of your life, you pray while you're preparing and before you're preaching, and you be sure you pray after you've preached. Now, I'm going to tell you one good reason why. Something happens to a man when he preaches all day on Sunday. He is emotionally drained. If he puts it out with all of his heart and pours it out with all that he is, he's emotionally drained. When a man gets emotionally drained, he becomes vulnerable. And when he becomes vulnerable, he becomes dangerous. And I believe there are a lot of good men who fall in the ministry because they did not realize what was happening to them on the inside. When a man gets emotionally drained, when he's poured out his heart, God has just drained it all out of him. He needs to get on his knees and ask the Lord to renew him. And men get in trouble because they have emotional needs that don't get met. And instead of getting on their knees and asking God to renew them, to reinvigorate them, and trusting Him to provide the way God intends for men to be provided for, and women, men get in trouble. Good men get in trouble. And they begin to look for somebody else to meet some need in their life. I want to give you a warning. You better pray while you're preparing, before you proclaim it, and after you proclaim it. I want to give you four words in conclusion. Four words. I want you to jot them down. I believe that if your ministry, if your preaching and teaching the Word of God is bathed in prayer before, during, and after, people will be able to say about your preaching these four things. First of all, that it is faithful. You're going to be faithful to the Word of God. Secondly, it's going to be fruitful. People's lives are going to be changed. You're going to make an impact. Thirdly, it will be fearless. Not for approval, not for performance. And number four, there's going to be a fervency about it. A burning, something going on inside of you they cannot deny. And that is my prayer for you as a preacher of the gospel, that it might be said of your ministry, faithful, fruitful, fearless, fervent in the work of the Lord.
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6: 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Here's a moment with Charles Stanley.
4: I was going to church one Sunday morning, and the way I used to go, I saw this rather often. One or two men, shabbily dressed, unshaven, pushing a grocery cart full of bottles or cans. And here I was dressed up in my three-piece suit, clean, well-shaven, on my way to preach the gospel in what I considered was a wonderful opportunity to preach to lots of people every Sunday. And I remember the first few Sundays I saw those guys, I thought, what a waste. One Sunday I drove up to a traffic light that doesn't normally catch me. And I stopped there, and here they came. All of a sudden, God just did something to my heart. I thought, oh, God, there's only one reason I'm not pushing the grocery carts. Just one reason. I could be pushing the grocery carts. Beer bottles and cans. Unshaven. No family. No job. No future. Just an existence. And the only reason I'm sitting here in this fine automobile and dressed up in these clothes and going to do the one thing I love above everything else and to be able to make a difference in somebody's life. One thing. Grace. God's grace, that is the only reason. My friend, you and I have nothing to be proud about but Jesus Christ.
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10: 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My name's Kurtz, 105.7 FM, KHCB, and I hope you're doing well on this Hump Day Wednesday morning. 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You're going to see the drop down there, and click on newsletter. You'll need to fill out just the very basics, of course, and then hit submit, and just like that, you're good to go. So I want to remind you that. And if you sign up by the last Tuesday of the month, then you will be on the mailing list for the upcoming month. So you still have some time to get November's newsletter. Coming up just around the corner, something that I've been thinking about that more than likely affects some of the folks who are joining with us here this morning, and maybe it is you. What about being in a marriage where there's a spiritual mismatch in terms of wanting to follow Jesus? And you know, we're all at different parts on our journey when it comes to spiritual growth. And the whole idea of a spiritual mismatch can be really, really challenging. And John Piper weighed in on this. And I think what he has to share with us is going to be super helpful for you. So stick around for that. 105.7 FM, KHCB. As we draw closer to Jesus on this Wednesday, let's do it with a smile on our faces. What do you say?

105.7 FM KHCB, inviting you to draw closer to the heart of Jesus. So glad to have you with us this morning. My name is Kurt. You are in a marriage where you realize, well, wait a minute, my husband or my wife, yes, they are a believer, but they are at a different point in their spiritual growth than I find myself in. And that can cause a lot of angst in a marriage, right? It can cause some friction and some frustration. Pastor John Piper weighing in on this. He says, okay, there are ways to handle this. Some suggestions. Fight for joy. Put that at the top of the list. Fight for your own joy. For your own joy in Jesus relentlessly. You want your spouse to join you in your joy, right? And not the other way around. Don't ever say something like this. Okay, you want to be all sad and glum and all that gloomy. Well, I can be gloomy. See what it feels like? Not a good idea. It's totally unChrist-like. It's deadly. Fight for your joy. Be cheerful. Be as warmly cheerful as you can be, even when there's no emotional responsiveness from your spouse. You'll think it's like playing tennis when the ball never comes back. Don't worry about that. You're not God. Just keep knocking happy, expressive balls over the net, no matter what. Adjust expectations. Don't be crushed or ruined by failed expectations. Adjust them. You thought you would be married to one thing. It was going to play out this way. In fact, you're married to another thing. And we need to adjust our expectations in a healthy way. Otherwise, you're going to be your own enemy for decades, making everybody miserable. And then look for evidences of grace. Put a star by that one. Take note of every evidence of God's grace in your spouse's life. There are many things you can spot here. Take note of them, speak of them admiringly and thankfully and humbly. And if you don't cultivate this in a natural way, in a way that's not manipulative, there's going to settle over your spouse a sense of hopelessness that they can never please you. So be careful with that. Know your spouse, have good conversations, talk about things, you know, and what triggers feelings. And for that, you have to be intentional and spend time there. And acknowledge and acknowledge the fact that you're never going to know everything about your spouse's heart. The human heart is so deep, but trust in the God who does know everything when it comes to your spouse, including what's in his or her heart. Remember life's brevity. Remember that this life is temporary. Where we are headed is not going to be marriage or anything like that. What we want to do is to draw closer to Jesus, love others. He will give us that ability, and then look forward to heaven. So that's something, you know, be faithful to your spouse. There are things that frustrate you, yes. There are things to rejoice about, yes. But that marriage and sadness, that joy, all brief and temporary. So that's healthy to keep our eyes fixed on eternity. Read the Bible and pray together if your spouse is willing to do that. And be patient when it comes to that and everything that we're talking about here. And then don't grow weary. It's really easy to say, I'm just, you know, it's been 10, maybe years, maybe it's been 5, maybe it's been 20. Trust in the Lord to go where you cannot go, into the heart of your spouse. Keep praying for him. 105.7 FM, KHCB.

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So excited for this. October 31st, Saturday night, Cynthia Wood Mitchell Pavilion in the Woodlands. Be sure to stop by the KHCB booth and say hello. We're going to be out there in full force. We have some freebies for you. 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We're going to be looking for you.

0: I can only imagine.
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2: This is Max McLean. How did Jesus comfort Mary as she grieved for her brother Lazarus? Listen to the Bible from John chapter 11. Lord, Martha said to Jesus, if you had been here, my brother would not have died. But I know that even now God will give you whatever you ask. Jesus said to her, your brother will rise again. Martha answered, I know he will rise again in the resurrection at the last day. Jesus said to her, I am the resurrection and the life. He who believes in me will live even though he dies, and whoever lives and believes in me will never die. Do you believe this? Yes, Lord, she told him, I believe that you are the Christ, the Son of God, who was to come into the world. When the Jews who had been with Mary in the house comforting her noticed how quickly she got up and went out, they followed her, supposing she was going to the tomb to mourn there. When Mary reached the place where Jesus was and saw him, she fell at his feet and said, Lord, if you had been here, my brother would not have died. When Jesus saw her weeping, and the Jews who had come along with her also weeping, he was deeply moved in spirit and troubled. Where have you laid him? He asked. Come and see, Lord, they replied. Jesus wept. Then the Jews said, see how he loved him? But some of them said, could not he who opened the eyes of the blind man have kept this man from dying? Jesus came to the tomb. It was a cave with a stone laid across the entrance. Take away the stone, he said. But Lord, said Martha, the sister of the dead man, by this time there is a bad odor, for he has been there 4 days. Then Jesus said, did I not tell you that if you believed, you would see the glory of God? So they took away the stone. Jesus called in a loud voice, Lazarus, come out! The dead man came out, his hands and feet wrapped with strips of linen and a cloth around his face. Jesus said to them, take off the grave clothes and let him go. Therefore, many of the Jews who had come to visit Mary and had seen what Jesus did, put their faith in him. From John 11, listen to the Bible. It's great for the soul.
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Earlier this hour, we were talking about the challenge of in marriage, you have a husband or a wife who's a believer, but you're at different stages in your spiritual growth and the challenges therein. I hope that's, that helped you. And then I ran across this from one of my favorite Christian authors, J.C. Ryle. This is what he writes. Happy are they who in the matter of marriage observe three rules. Everybody taking notes? The first is to marry only in the Lord and after prayer for God's approval and blessing. The second is not to expect too much from their partners. And to remember that marriage is, after all, the union of two sinners and not of two angels. The third rule is to strive first and foremost for one another's sanctification, growing to be more like Jesus. The more holy married people become, the happier they are. I love that. It's like as you pursue God, pursue Jesus, and you follow after him, the closer you get to your husband or your wife. That's so true. KHCB 105.7 FM.

0: Hello, friends, and welcome once again to Sincerely Yours Time. 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Thanks so much for standing with us in the ministry. 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Friends, if you would like to write to us, I do want to encourage you to do that here in the month of October. 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Our street address is 2424 South Boulevard, Houston, Texas, 77098. Well, the October edition of The Broadcaster, our monthly newsletter, has been mailed. 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We've been thoroughly enjoying a new initiative called New Friends Fridays. Every Friday here in the month of October, a special invitation for new partners with the ministry here at KHCB and a celebration for all that God has done through 64 years of ministry. 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I am pleased to share with you that we have had 19 new partners this month. 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That's how God has sustained the work here at KHCB for over six decades. We are grateful. New Friends Friday, every Friday here in the month of October. Let's take a look now at our daily financial report, a report of the Lord's faithfulness. $8,278 received for the ministry today. That means our total now for October is up to $129,010. Our budget for the month is $350,000. And that means that $220,990 is still needed to reach our monthly budget. We are so grateful for your prayers and faithful financial support. Until the next time we get together, may the Lord bless you and keep you. 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
2: Here's a look at your Houston weather. The current temp, 80 degrees. The heat index is 86 degrees. The forecast for this morning, scattered clouds with a light breeze, with a chance of thunderstorms, 81 degrees. This afternoon, cloud-free and somewhat breezy, with a temp, 88. Then this evening, a few clouds with some light winds, temp about 78. 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

105.7 FM KHCB. Good morning. Welcome to a Wednesday hump day. My name is Kurt. Appreciate your company. And I want to say thank you, thank you, thank you to everybody who has become a new friend on Friday. Well, you know what? Not even just that, just any, all of our new friends who have decided to, as God has led them, to stand with us financially and give a gift. Every Friday during the month of October, we are extending the invitation for you, and just kind of having a celebration of what God has done here at KHCB and continues to do, and in anticipation of what He has for us in the future. 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That's super important, but give a financial gift. I just want to say thank you to everybody who has given, everybody who has been praying for this big event that we have during the month. And, of course, we're going to have our third New Friends Friday coming up this Friday. So I'm really looking forward to that. We love to share testimonies during New Friends Friday. If you would like to share your testimony of how God has impacted your life through KHCB, how KHCB has been a blessing to you, not to prop us up, but to give glory to God, using us as a tool and bringing us together as a family. 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
1: Some are born great, some have greatness thrust upon them, and some could be dumped in a country where they have never set foot, and they would still achieve greatness. These are the ones who are truly great. Such was the individual born long ago of Jewish parents in the university town of Tarsus, located in the Zagros Mountains of Turkey. During the first part of his life, he was just called Saul from Tarsus. But following a dramatic encounter with the risen Christ, he became known to the world as Paul the Apostle. No other individual so shaped and molded the future of Christianity as did this scholarly and dedicated individual. As an author, he contributed 13 books to the New Testament, writing more books than any other person, and second only to Dr. Luke in volume. As the theologian of the early church, he settled doctrinal issues, set in order rules for church government, and became the missionary who spread the good news throughout the known world from Jerusalem to Rome and perhaps as far west as Spain. Following his conversion, which you can read about in the 9th chapter of the book of Acts, Saul, as he was then known, went on to Damascus, where he recovered his sight following the blindness which had occurred as he traveled to Damascus. His conversion was immediate and complete. Whereas he had been the greatest enemy of Christianity, he became its greatest proponent and evangelist, traversing seas and continents in the relentless pursuit of converts. When Paul appeared before a hostile mob in Jerusalem, he tried to explain what had happened to him personally. Here's what he said. "I am a Jew, born in Tarsus of Cilicia, but brought up in this city," meaning Jerusalem. Under Gamaliel, he was one of the chief theologians of Jewish law. He said, "I was thoroughly trained in the law of our fathers and was just as zealous for God as any of you are today. I persecuted the followers of this way to their death, arresting both men and women," he said, "and throwing them into prison, as also the high priest and all the council can testify. I even obtained letters from them to their brothers in Damascus and went there to bring these people as prisoners to Jerusalem to be punished." And that was when Paul had his encounter with Jesus Christ. Following his conversion, Paul met with much skepticism from the Christian community, something which was to have been expected. After 3 years in exile in Arabia, he came back to Damascus, then to Jerusalem to meet with Peter and James, the Lord's brother, who had become a leader in the church. He then went back to his hometown Tarsus and made tents until, about 7 to 10 years later, Barnabas sought him out and said, "Brother Saul, the Lord has need of you." Paul and his traveling companions made 3 extensive missionary journeys. In the process, they planted the flag of Christianity in many towns and cities. He discovered how it is to be on the receiving end of a jail sentence, was often abused and imprisoned for his faith. Writing to the Corinthians, he opened his heart, saying, "We are hard-pressed on every side, but not crushed, perplexed, but not in despair, persecuted, but not abandoned, struck down, but not destroyed." He also told how he had received the traditional 39 lashes from his enemies on 5 occasions. 3 times he was beaten with rods, once he was stoned, and so forth. Tradition says that Paul sustained 2 long periods of imprisonment, one for almost 2 years under house arrest, and then a final imprisonment of about 67 AD when he was martyred. Paul's goal, "For me to live as Christ and to die as gain." What a man.
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We're KHCB 105.7 FM. So glad to spend some time with you here this morning. Well, the C word is one that is, well, it's challenging for us, isn't it? I'm talking about cancer. If it's not something we ourselves have dealt with, then we know somebody who has. Maybe that somebody's very close to us. Gospel Coalition, Tim Shorey writing about what he has learned in the process of dealing with cancer. You know, the way he puts it is, what I've learned in the cancer school of wisdom. He was diagnosed with stage 4, highly aggressive, allegedly incurable cancer. He says so far treatments have held it basically in check with no remission in sight. And doctors, he says, they basically forewarned us that the cancer will reactivate at some point. And so as I've been processing all of this and learning, as God has been teaching me, as I've walked this road, here's some wisdom lessons that I've learned. Day by day, living is the only way to face life. Imagine, he writes, the crippling fear I'd have felt if I had tried to process and anticipate the 1,400 plus consecutive days of treatments and unrelenting pain and suffering that I've faced so far. I would not have survived. I must do life in no more than 24-hour increments. I can lament without despair. There's a way to be sorrowful and yet always rejoicing. And thankfully, God has taught me this lesson enough that I'm finally getting it. In all my circumstances, I've been able to smile as much as I cry. 2 Corinthians 4:8, right? Groaning in wordless prayer can be just as effective as the long prayers. The one who knows the heart understands our groans after all. While I don't need to be healed by God, I do need to be sustained by Him. Sustaining grace is as great a miracle as healing grace. I've come to conclude that the years of suffering endured well through God's sustaining grace is a much more astonishing wonder than an instantaneous healing wrought by God's finger. Faith isn't naming or claiming a certain outcome, but trusting God no matter the outcome. Whatever my condition, I'm doing better than I deserve. It's a wonder that God should even notice me, lowly creature that I am. An even greater wonder that He knows me and doesn't mark my iniquities against me through the blood of Jesus, dying for my sins on the cross and rising from the dead. If He were to, if we didn't have Jesus, we wouldn't be able to stand at all. There's never a time, so long as breath in my lungs and strength is in my body, he writes, to stop praising Him. A faithful life is often a simple matter of God-given determination, not to faint, to persevere. And sorrows don't stop being sorrows just because we have joys, and joys don't stop being joys just because we have sorrows. We need the stabilizing balance this brings. And he says, I also hold on to God's promises even when they're delayed. As is true that God is never late in fulfilling his promises, he's never early either. We have to learn to wait on the Lord for all that he has promised to do and plans to do in our life. How I die can be just as important and influential as how I live. Jesus is watching. People are watching. I want to be faithful to the end, to live as Christ, to die as gain. And whether I live or die, I'm the Lord's. He's the potter, I'm the clay. He's free to mold me, make me, cleanse me, and use me as he will. And he points this out. You know, I'm still learning through all of this, but I don't want to go through this without gaining some profit for my soul and a witness for the Lord and being able to give encouragement to others dealing with the same exact thing. I like that. 105.7 FM, KHCB with Kurt this morning. I really hope that has been an encouragement for you.

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Have you found yourself diving down into a black hole that is kind of like doom scrolling, and it's negative, and it's just, you know what it says in Proverbs chapter 4, that we need to, as believers, watch over our heart with all diligence, because from it flow the springs of life. We know this is true.

true. And yet it's easy for us to just hit the default on this and just go along with, I don't know, along with the world, right? You just kind of go with the flow, so to speak. That's why we have to be intentional. 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

0: massive, massive ship. This is Ken Ham, a missionary to our evolutionized culture and even the church. The Ark was a massive ship, 510 feet long, 51 feet high, and 85 feet wide. It easily fit all the animals needed, plus supplies and Noah's family. Some people argue the flood was local, not global. But why would God command Noah to build such a massive ship if he could have just moved to an area outside of God's judgment? And Genesis tells us every land-dwelling creature and every person outside the ark perished. But if the flood was local, some animals and people would have survived. When we ignore what the Bible clearly teaches, we make God out to be a liar. Instead, we need to take God at his word.
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The way I'm thinking is, and hanging out with you, life doesn't get much better than that. My name's Kurt, 105.7 FM KHCB. Coming up in just a few minutes, Chuck Swindoll, Insight for Living. The Gospel of Mark isn't written for our entertainment. It's a story of Jesus, and it asks something of us. When Mark shows us the Savior, Jesus steps off the page and stands in front of each and every one of us, right? When we read the Gospel of Mark. So the question is, what are we going to do with Jesus? Well, Chuck is going to help us respond. It's coming up on Insight for Living, just around the corner here on KHCB. We are refreshingly timeless Christian radio, standing always on the Word of God.

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1: Here's a look at your Houston weather. Currently 79 degrees. The forecast for this morning, scattered clouds with a light breeze, with a chance of thunderstorms. 81 degrees. This afternoon, cloud-free and somewhat breezy, with a temp 88. Then this evening, a few clouds with some light winds, temp about 78. This is KHCB, helping you draw closer to Christ.

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1: He who has the Son has the life. 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
0: Today on Insight for Living, Chuck Swindoll continues his study in the book of Mark. We're just getting started in this beautiful glimpse of Jesus. And as we look at the first chapter, Chuck draws three searching questions out of this passage. These aren't questions about the house we live in or the job we hold. They reach deeper than that. First, where does the Lord find you today? Second, what is his calling in your life? And third, how long will it take you to say yes? Chuck begins with prayer.
1: We have already come to you, our Father, in silence, and now we continue our worship with these simple words. Be to us what we can never be for ourselves, our Father. Be our peace. In a world that's chaotic, disturbing, and often disillusioning, be our peace. Be our hope. So much around us is empty. All of it is temporary. Temporal, it's passing. And as time passes, many things deteriorate. So be our hope, as well as our peace. Be our grace, Lord, in a world of demands and deadlines and unforgiving spirits and revengeful people. Be our grace, our hope, our peace, and be our vision. So easy for us to be short-sighted, preoccupied with now, or even yesterday. Be our peace and our hope, our grace, and our vision. Everyone said, amen.
0: 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Chuck titled today's message, Saying Yes to Christ's Call.
1: There once lived a man who preached his first sermon when he was about 30 years of age, and he not only knew his audience, he knew them better than he knew himself. And when he preached that sermon, everyone listened. In fact, they gathered and they sat down on this slope near a body of water, and he preached what came to be known as the Sermon on the Mount. Matthew covers the story or the sermon in chapters 5, 6, and 7, which we'll not turn to, but this was the first sermon he delivered, and what a masterpiece it was. It was the beginning of a lifetime of masterpieces, though his lifetime would last only 3.5 years on this earth. But for now, our attention turns immediately, to use Mark's word, immediately we go to verse 14 of chapter 1. And just before we hear the words of the master, we observe two things in this 14th verse. First, that John has been arrested and incarcerated. That's John the baptizer. Last time we saw John, he was baptizing and preaching in the wilderness, and now we find John pushed away from the crowd and, in fact, taken and left in prison. John is arrested and incarcerated, but Jesus, we read in verse 14, begins his ministry in Galilee. You see the verse? After John had been taken into custody, Jesus came into Galilee preaching the gospel of God. Why would he minister early in the area of Galilee? Because it was less priest-ridden and certainly less Pharisee dominated. More of the legalism rested in the south, in the region of Judea. Jesus was there and had been there, but his main ministry, at least as it's kickstarted, if you will, takes place in Galilee. Here he is freer, much more able to minister, not so many obstacles, not so much of a hostile opposition, except from his own hometown. We'll get to that later also. Notice, if you will, in verse 14, he comes. His method is preaching the gospel of God. See the word preaching? It's the same Greek term as in 2 Timothy 4, verse 2, where Paul exhorts younger Timothy to preach the word. The preaching of the word is to include the declaration of the gospel as well as the communication of information regarding the Christian life. In this case, Jesus isn't at a church. He is along the shore of the Sea of Galilee, but he is making an authoritative proclamation regarding what? What is his message? Look, he is preaching the gospel of God. It is a good news of peace as opposed to that which is chaotic and filled with unrest. It is a good news of hope in the midst of hopelessness and emptiness. It is good news of immortality, the life after this one in a world that's given to temporal happiness and momentary reliefs. Jesus' word regarding the gospel of God is a bold declaration, making people aware of their need for the living God. Now he gets even more specific. Mark adds with the word saying, verse 15, see, Jesus came into Galilee preaching the gospel of God and saying, and if you carry a Bible with red letters, that is those words spoken by Jesus, you immediately notice your text, the font, has turned red because these are the first recorded words of Jesus in Mark's gospel. Notice that his message has three characteristics. One, it is urgent and relevant. Two, it is transforming and personal. Three, it is free, based on grace. Let's go over all three of them. First, it is relevant. We read here, the time is fulfilled and the kingdom of God is at hand. There's urgency. The kingdom is at hand. You have been waiting for Messiah. I am he, says Jesus. And he's able to stand before them personifying the message of Messiah. You've been looking for the coming of Messiah. You are looking at the one who qualifies, the fulfillment of God's promises. The kingdom has come and is at hand. Second, you will notice his message is transforming and personal. Repent. Repent. What does that word mean? Listen carefully. It means to change the mind. What does that mean? A person without Christ lives in sin. Jesus is declaring you need to repent. In other words, change your mind regarding a lifestyle and a mentality of sinfulness and turn toward the gospel, the good news of Christ. And how do I do that? I believe. Think of them as going together. Don't separate them. You haven't really believed in the Lord Jesus until you have turned from a mentality toward trusting in sinfulness and turning toward the one who can forgive you of your sin. You have not really repented, that is in full sense, you've not really turned until you've believed in the Lord Jesus. He who has the Son has the life. He who does not have the Son of God does not have the life. That's his message. Don't try to make a gift cost anything. It's free. It's free. So we've got that settled. That's his message. And now we turn to his call in the life of these men who are here fishing along the Sea of Galilee. Just for clarification, let's understand that this is not the first time these men have seen Jesus. Let's just clarify that. Hold your place here. I mentioned earlier we'd look at it. Look at John chapter 1. Turn there from Mark 1, skip Luke, go to John, and you will find Jesus is preaching. John is declaring, verse 36, "Behold the Lamb of God." Two disciples heard him speak. They followed Jesus. Verse 40, one of the two who heard John speak and followed him was Andrew, Simon Peter's brother. He found first his own brother Simon and said to him, "We have found the Messiah," translated means Christ. He brought him to Jesus. Jesus looked at him and said, "You are Simon, the son of John. You shall be called Cephas," which is translated Peter. The next day he purposed to go into Galilee, and he found Philip, and Jesus said to him, "Follow me." So understand, this in Mark 1 is not the first time these men have laid eyes on Jesus. They've heard him in and around the Galilean area. Back to Mark 1. There's a reason I mentioned that, and we will get to it right away from what Mark writes. Now, look at verse 16 of Mark 1. As he was going along by the Sea of Galilee, he saw Simon and Andrew, the brother of Simon, casting a net in the sea, for they were fishermen. Now, where were they? They were on the Sea of Galilee, up in that, most likely in that northwest corner area we just looked at on our maps, and they are casting a net into the water. Now, when you and I think of fishing, we think of a casting rod or a fly rod. But when you're a commercial fisherman, you fish with nets. In those days, there weren't powered boats, only sailing vessels. And so a little boat would go in the water, and the fisherman would carry a large net, circular in shape, with weights on the edges, and would cast the net into the water. It would fall like a parachute down to the bottom. And most often, one of the fishermen would dive in and gather the weights together at the bottom and hold this net, and the other would pull it up, and they would dump their fish in the boat or a boat alongside to carry the fish. It was a full-on business. These men are casting their nets. They are professional fishermen. We read that here at the end of verse 16. You may not know it, but fishing was big business back then and remained so for years in Galilee. One man helps us with the story. In the first century, fishing was a thriving industry on the Sea of Galilee, which counted no fewer than 16 bustling ports on the lake and several towns on the northwest shore. So numerous were fishing boats that Josephus, who was a Jewish historian who wrote later, Josephus was able to commandeer 230 of those boats during the war in Galilee in AD 68. Nor was the catch consumed by local markets alone. It should be remembered that fish, not red meat, was the staple food of the Greco-Roman world. Fish from the Sea of Galilee were exported and prized in distant Alexandria in Egypt and Antioch in Syria. This is big business. These men knew the world of fishing. Now notice when Jesus sees them doing what they did for a living, he spoke to them. Again, if you carry a red letter edition of the Bible, you'll see red words here. Jesus said to them, "Follow me. Follow me, and I will make you become fishers of men." Let the passage say what it says. Don't put words in Jesus' mouth. He simply says, "Follow me." Understand, he's not starting a school to train preachers. He is not announcing the beginning of a seminary. He's not opening a rabbinical course of instruction. If he were, the emphasis would be on the Torah, where they to this day study the Old Testament scriptures in the Holy Land. That he's not opening a school. They are not given an entrance exam. They are not tested for their personality traits or types. They aren't asked questions about the Old Testament. They aren't encouraged to talk to their wives and family, though I have the feeling that they did. All he says is, "Follow me." This was an enormous risk. Because in order to follow him, they would need to leave what was familiar, their source of income, the way they supported their family. He only made one promise after the command. Do you see it? I will make you become fishers of men. It would be a process, which is seen in the word become. They didn't, 10 minutes after starting to follow, qualify as fishers of men. That took time. They needed to be trained in that. They would become that over a process of it, and they would need to leave the familiar places of their life and go to what was unfamiliar. Ultimately, they would stop catching fish and they would start catching people. I think Jesus was saying this: if I can trust you to follow me, you can trust me to train you. His call always has that implication. If I can trust you to follow me, then you can trust me to train you, to take care of you, to guide you, to lead you. Now, I observe how they responded, and here is a remarkable thing. Immediately, they left their nets and they followed him. The most amazing thing is the first word, immediately. When you talk about risk, you talk about trusting someone else. They knew when they left, they weren't going to be fishing anymore. He would talk to them about fishing for people. So they're leaving the familiar, but there's got to be something similar to what they were doing, because he calls it fishing for men. They have been fishing for fish. I'll come back to that thought in a moment. Go on to the next. Look at this next couple of men. Going on a little farther, he saw James, the son of Zebedee, and John, his brother. Now, where were they? Well, they are in the boat. In their case, they're mending nets. The others were casting. These men are sitting in their boats, and they're mending their nets. What do we read? Immediately, he called them. What was their response? They left their father, Zebedee, in the boat with the hired servants, and they went away to follow him. No reluctance. If there were questions, we don't read of them. If there was hesitation, Mark doesn't tell us about it. They simply followed him. Now, let me pause and interject a couple of thoughts that I think might be helpful before I apply all of this, because this is not a history lesson or a geography lesson. This is a spiritual direction for all of us. This is a message for every one of us. But let me mention a couple of things. First, Jesus knew much more than he promised. He told them they would become fishers of men, and he left it at that. But there was so much more he knew. He knew what that would include, the training process of those next 3.5 years. There would be privation, there would be pain, there would be exhaustion. There would be times of exhilaration and celebration. There would be occasions when the scene would be so dark they wouldn't know what to do, being unable to cast out demons. They've never been around the demonic realm. They'll be in the midst of that. There'll be times of confusion. There'll be times when they're under attack, misunderstood and misrepresented, and in fact, they'll be killed for their walk with Christ. They don't know any of that. Most of them became martyrs. He doesn't tell them that. All he says, remember this, you will become fishers of men. When your direction in life is turned from the mundane nets and boats and water of your life, and it's turned toward people, and God is calling you in that direction, you are in for one surprise after another. And all the things I mentioned multiplied by 10. Your world will be turned upside down as you become fishers of people. Now, the second thing I want to mention is that Jesus saw in them much more than he revealed. Jesus saw in them much more than he revealed. Let's take Simon Peter. Peter saw himself as just a fisherman. Jesus saw other things deep within him. Peter was by nature, well, let me let John Phillips describe it for us. He saw Simon. Everyone saw Simon Peter, or at least heard him. Simon was always the center of a crowd. He was always where the action was. At sports, Simon had to bat first. At play, Simon had to be the groom if they were playing weddings, and the rabbi if they were playing funerals, or better still, the corpse if there were going to be a resurrection. He saw Simon, but he saw more than that. He saw Peter. As Michelangelo saw David in a block of marble, so Jesus saw an apostle in a rugged fisherman. He saw Simon casting his net, but at the same time, he saw 3,000 souls being saved by a single sermon that Peter would deliver years ahead. He saw Peter and he saw Gentiles being added to the church. He saw Peter and he saw a man carrying a cross to Execution Hill, faithful unto death, even the death of the cross. He saw Peter and he saw a name being written down in glory, engraved with an iron pen. Never doubt it. When he calls you, he sees you not as what you are, but as what you are to become. Trust me on this. When God first calls us into his calling and work, the people who see us today would never have believed it back then, because of the work the Lord is doing as he teaches us to become fishers of men and women. Now, the invitation of Jesus today. I have three searching questions that I want to linger on with you for the next few minutes, because this is, as I say, this is all about a spiritual lesson today as much as it is about the teaching of the passage of Scripture. Three searching questions. And I've put on your outline a place at the bottom for you to write your questions. If you don't mind doing that, this will be a good time to take out your pen and to write the questions in, because I want them to haunt you. I want them to follow you after this sermon is over and you've long since forgotten what the date is. I want you to think about these three questions. The first one is this, based on what we have just read about Peter and Andrew and James and John. Where does the Lord find you today? Where does the Lord find you today? I know where I find you. I can name the place. I can name the address. I can name the time and the date. But I don't see you like the Lord sees you, and I don't find you the way he finds you. He sees you inside and out. He knows your past as well as your future. He knows your potential, though you are probably blind to most of it. Where does the Lord find you today? Let's go to your home. Let's go to your family. Where does he find you in the environs of your home? Are things harmonious and satisfying, and are things in good shape? Or does he find that there are some things that have been dislodged, missing, perhaps corrupted through acts of omission on your part, or perhaps even deliberate acts of sinfulness? Where does he find you in your home? How about at your work? Are you truly fulfilled in the what you do for a living? Where does he find you in your work? How about in this stage of your life? Many of you are in your 30s, in your 40s. Some of you are in your 50s and 60s. Others of you younger, others older than that. Where does he find you in this stage of your life? Are you changing? Or are you stuck? Are you open? Or are you closed? Jesus started where these men were. He saw them just where they were, and he took them to where he had in mind for them.
0: Where does the Lord find you today? Wherever you might be, at home, at work, in this season of life, Jesus meets you right where you are. But he never leaves us there. He knows where he's taking us, and he calls us to follow. So don't be afraid to say yes. You're listening to Insight for Living. Chuck Swindoll titled today's message, Saying Yes to Christ's Call. Just 1 week ago today, we started a brand new study through the Gospel according to Mark. It's a series that's never been shared on Insight for Living until now. As you know, we make it our mission to create Bible study resources that allow you to search the scriptures, just as Chuck did to prepare this sermon series on Mark. This study is no exception. And in fact, because of the scope of Mark's gospel, Chuck has divided this study into three volumes. His Searching the Scriptures Bible Study Workbooks for Mark come in three spiral-bound workbooks, and they're published and ready today. To purchase these volumes, either for personal or group study, call us at 800-772-8888. 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Chuck has completed his personal memoir. It's rolling off the printing presses this week, and you can be among the first to own a copy. 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It shouldn't surprise you that Chuck's memoir is filled with fascinating stories, told as only Chuck can tell them. He describes how a stuttering young boy spent his childhood in the shadow of World War II. More importantly, Chuck shares how God was working out his purposes, preparing Chuck for a lifetime of public ministry. 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I'm Bill Meyer. Join us when Chuck Swindoll's study in the Gospel According to Mark continues Thursday on Insight for Living.

0: 105.7 FM, KHCB with Kurtz. So glad to have you with us this morning. That good stuff from Chuck Swindoll. It's always great stuff. My soul is always fed when I'm listening to Chuck preach or reading one of his books for that matter. My name's Kurt. Good morning. Glad to have you with us on this Wednesday. The verse that was the centerpiece of a sermon that my pastor was preaching in my childhood church the Sunday I decided to go forward and receive Christ as my Lord and Savior. Matthew chapter 10, verse 32. Jesus is speaking here. Therefore, everyone who confesses me before men, I will also confess him before my Father who is in heaven. But whoever denies me before men, I will also deny him before my Father who is in heaven. One of my favorite authors, I've mentioned him so many times, even earlier this morning, J.C. Ryle, he writes this, "Live a courageous life. Confess Christ before men. Whatever station you occupy, in that station, confess Christ. Why should you be ashamed of him? He was not ashamed of you when he was hanging on the cross."
1: 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We all have needs, right? But Scripture tells us to be content with what we have. Listen to the Bible from Philippians 4. I'm not saying this because I'm in need, for I've learned to be content, whatever the circumstances. 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I can do everything through Him who gives me strength. From Philippians 4, listen to the Bible. 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
0: 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My name is Kurt. The fantastic Bible teaching continues. On deck, Dr. Tony Evans. Today on The Alternative, there's more to life than just living from day to day. There's a divine plan behind it and a spiritual battle trying to defeat it. So coming up, Tony is going to reveal what's going on behind the scenes and what we are designed to do about it. The Alternative starts right now.
3: How many of us have jacked up our lives by experimentation? Many tried this and tried that and tried that. We live our lives by the knowledge of the tree of good and evil.
4: Dr. Tony Evans says trial and error leads mostly to error, and God has a better way.
3: He says, I don't want you living life by your own informational discovery.
4: This is The Alternative Broadcast, featuring the timeless biblical teachings from the archives of Dr. Tony Evans. There's more to life than just living from day to day. There's a divine

is between kingdoms. The rule of the parent and the rule of the kid clash. And people are seeking help to deal with this crisis of independence. This desire for the teenager no longer to be told what to do by mother and father and wants to set their own rules without moving out. If they'd move out, we wouldn't have an issue. But it's when they want to set the rules while you still pay the bills. It creates a conflict of kingdoms. We're talking about the kingdom agenda. The kingdom agenda we define as the visible manifestation of the comprehensive rule of God over every area of life. The kingdom agenda is the visible manifestation of the comprehensive rule of God over every area of life. The word kingdom means rule or authority. The thread that ties the whole Bible together and makes the whole Bible make sense, as opposed to being random stories that seem disconnected, is the theme of the kingdom. God's concern is his own glory through the expansion of his rule or authority through the expansion of his kingdom. That is God's purpose in history. The Bible was written to facilitate that one purpose. And every event, every story, every personality, every progress of thread from Genesis to Revelation is to stitch together that story. Today, I want to unfold for you why there was even a need for this story to be told. Before God ever created mankind, he created angels. They were created by the myriads. There are millions of angels that were created, and they were all created, the angelic host, to facilitate the glory of God and his heavenly reign. There was a leader among the angels, chief angel in charge. He had a name called Lucifer. He led all the other angels in the worship of God. He was God's masterpiece. There came a day when the shining one, Lucifer, did not want to only lead the angels to God. He wanted to lead the angels to him. He developed this mindset that wanted to compete with God. And so he rebelled. So successful was his rebellion, the scripture says in Revelation 12, verse 4, that one third of the angels joined him. And so a rival kingdom was established with a rival king named Lucifer. A trial is held. There were three judges, the Father, the Son, and the Holy Ghost. And Satan, or Lucifer, and his angels were found guilty of heavenly treason, rebelling against God. A sentence was passed. The sentence is recorded for us in Matthew chapter 25, verse 41, which says, "And hell was prepared for Satan and his angels." They were found guilty of treason. God created a new location of permanent exile called hell. Hell was never prepared for a person. Hell was prepared for the devil, the scripture says, and his angels. Matthew 25, 41, as permanent exile from the presence of God. God changed his name to fit his character. No longer was he the showroom model. He was now God's adversary and God's enemy. Hell was prepared for Satan and his angels, but he wasn't kicked to hell. He was kicked to earth. Isaiah 14 says that. Ezekiel 28 says he was booted out of heaven and booted to earth. In other words, there was a gap between the sentencing and the carrying out of the sentence. And that gap is called history. But God decided to do something. He decided, before we carry out this sentence, let's create a lesser creature.

0: That is an inferior being. God created man to demonstrate he could do more with a lesser creature who would follow him than a greater creature who would be in rebellion against him. So he created man, Psalm 8 says, a little lower than the angels. And in Genesis chapter 1, verses 26 and 27, he says, and God created man in his own image, that is to mirror God in history from the mirror of eternity. And he said three words to them, let them rule. He meant he would not rule independently of man. See, a lot of people think there's this battle between God and the devil. Let me explain something. If there is a battle between God and the devil, it wouldn't last long. A created creature is no match for an omnipotent creator. That's not even a fight. The Bible says that what God did was he created an inferior creature, you and me, because you are no competition for angels, to demonstrate when inferior creatures operated by God's governance, God's kingdom, the inferior creature could overrule the greater creature. You'll notice in Genesis chapter 2, God now tells Adam how to operate. From every tree in the garden, you may freely eat, except that one in the middle. Don't mess with the one in the middle, because the one in the middle is the knowledge of good and evil. What's the deal about this tree in the middle of the garden? Notice the tree. The tree was the knowledge of good and evil. Why am I dealing with evil in a perfect garden? Because the angels are already here. Satan has already been kicked to earth. So when God creates a perfect man, he creates a perfect man in the midst of a hellish environment. I don't want you to discover good and evil by your experimentation. I want you to live your life by revelation, not by experimentation. How many of us have jacked up our lives by experimentation? Meaning tried this and tried that and tried that. See, we live our lives by the knowledge of the tree of good and evil. We eat this fruit, that was good. We eat that fruit, that was evil, but we didn't know which one was which. Adam was to live by revelation. Why did God even do this? Because men must be free to choose. See, once you lose freedom to choose, you lose your humanity, your creative humanity. Just as Lucifer had the freedom to say no, you have the freedom to say no, because you're created to be free. God has given Adam instruction. He's given him an environment. He's given him a beautiful home. He's given him every fruit of the ground. He's given him all the animals, and he's given him authority. I want you to rule. But in chapter 3, verse 1 of Genesis, now the serpent was more crafty than any of the beasts of the field which the Lord God had made. And he said to the woman, indeed hath God said, you shall not eat from any tree of the garden. Whoa, don't read that too fast. You got a talking snake. That ought to mess with you. You got a talking snake here in chapter 3, verse 1. Why do you have a talking snake? Angels are spirit beings, okay? They're spirit beings. They're invisible beings. They do not have a physical form. So in order for angels to do anything in time and space, they must find a form they can use. You remember the sci-fi flicks where the aliens needed a host. They needed something physical so that they could do their thing in the visible world from the spiritual realm of which they were a part. Well, that's a true reality. You remember when Jesus sent the demons from the demoniac? When they were the legion, they were inhabiting the man. And when he told them, the demons, to leave, the demon says, well, let us go into the pits. We got to go somewhere where we can express ourselves. Do you remember the scripture says, in Ephesians chapter 6, verse 12, for our wrestle is not against flesh and blood, but against principalities and powers and world forces located in heavenly places. Your problem isn't just the person you're sitting next to. Your problem is the fact that an angel may have inhabited them.
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0: Satan needed a host. He needed a vehicle to express himself. So he found Slick in the garden. Slick. He said, now them snakes are slick. You know, they wob in and out. They smooth operators. They slick. So he said, let me use Slick. And let me talk through Slick. And so she engages with a snake who talks and who walks. Because this snake had legs. You say, how did I know the snake had legs? Because when God judged it, he says, now you're going to crawl from now on. So we got a talking, walking snake. The first conversation between the devil and a human being is about God. He says, hath God said? But it's about God's word. What did God say? Because Satan knew to get rid of God's rule and his kingdom, he had to get rid of the authority of God's word. God's word could not carry authority if man was going to give up his rule. He knew to get rid of man's authority, he had to get rid of man being under the rule of God's word. But notice what he did not get rid of. He did not get rid of religion. The whole conversation is about God. In fact, he tells them, you can be like God. But notice the word that's left out in the first 6 verses of Genesis when Satan starts talking. He says, God, God, God, God, God. But what he doesn't say is Lord God. In chapter 2, it was Lord God, Lord God, Lord God, Lord God. That means God who is in charge. He says to Eve and ultimately to Adam, let's keep God, let's leave out in charge. Let's still say mama and daddy, just so long as they're no longer telling you what to do. Let's keep the title, but leave out the Lord, the ruling part. Let's not let him tell you what to do. We're challenging his word. The issue in the garden was whose word would be final, not whose church do you like best. Now, whose word would be final? In fact, if you look at your life, the battles that you have, boiled down to whose word will be final. Will it be my friend's? Will it be my neighbor? Will it be my word? What I think? Whose word would be final? God says, don't eat of the tree. The devil said, it tastes good. Good to look at. Let me show you how serious this is. God says his word is to rule so high that even the person you're married to is not to overrule it. I didn't make that up. Look at chapter 3, verse 17. He says, then to Adam, he said, because you have listened to the voice of your wife and have eaten the tree which I commanded you, saying, you shall not eat, cursed is the ground. Your mate should not be able to overrule God's word. That's how high this thing is. So you know, if your mate can't even overrule God's word, your homeboy sure shouldn't be able to do it. Your culture shouldn't be able to do it. He says, because you disobeyed my word, the ground is cursed. That, brothers and sisters, unfolded what we call the angelic conflict, the battle between men and angels. But you don't see the angels, you see the people that the angels are working through. Because both sides have to work through people. God said, let them rule. I'm only going to work through humans. Satan says, I want to rule, so I'm going to find me some folk too. The battle in your life and my life, in your world and my world, is both sides are fighting for their word in us. God is fighting for his word to be operating through us, and the devil is fighting for his word to be operating through us. And what we do is we try to operate on both words. We all face it, we all fight it, because it is this word that will determine cursing versus blessing. Many of us have said to our teenagers, if you'd have just listened to me, it was over the word. It was over the word. And now, history unfolds. See, if Adam had eaten of the tree of life and not of the tree of the knowledge of good and evil, we would have gone into eternity. There would have still been people being born and all of that, but without all this stuff, there would have been no issues, because he would have been confirmed with life. But he became confirmed with death, and so did his children and his children's children. And sin passed, the Bible says, from life to life, generation to generation, country to country, culture to culture. Because men chose the rule. Let me explain what happened. When Adam disobeyed and ate of the fruit, knowingly, willingly, and with eyes wide open, here's what he did. He turned the earth over to the devil. The Bible says, and so the devil became the god of this world. See, who you obey tells you who you're ruling under. So it was handed over to the devil. That's why when Jesus was tempted of the devil in the wilderness, the devil said, if you worship me, I will give you all the kingdoms of this world. The reason the devil could tell Jesus, I could give it to you, is because Adam gave it to me. I run this show. Me and my demonic host run this earth. This is our territory. So guess what the Bible is all about? Reclaiming what God originally gave to Adam. That's what the Bible is all about. History is all about. That's what your life is all about. The visible manifestation of the comprehensive rule of God. When you switched over by accepting Jesus Christ as your personal Savior, you switch to the other side. Well, God doesn't want you on his side working for the enemy. He is seeking to reclaim this process, and that's all history is. You say, well, how long is history going to go? It's going to go till God lays claim back to what he originally created. So you're not just living a life to live a life. You're living a life to advance a cause. The cause of God in history, but he will not do it apart from you. He will not do it apart from man, because he said, let them rule. And they can rule for good or for bad. They can rule for me or against me. And I will respect their rule within my boundaries.
1: And Dr. Evans will return with a final thought to wrap up this lesson in just a moment. Before he does, though, I want to let you know that today's message, The Need for the Kingdom Agenda, is part of that powerful teaching series I mentioned earlier called The Kingdom Agenda. 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Many Christians live life playing defense, just trying to fend off the enemy's attacks. Tomorrow, Dr. Evans talks about how believers can switch to the offense and start moving toward the goal God has given them. Right now, though, he's back with this closing word.
0: Like many of you, I grew up watching Soul Train. I used to love to see Don Cornelius with his fro and with his different colored suits. And I lived for the end of the program. I wish you love, peace, and soul. But in every program, there was the Soul Train scramble board. That's where the word was jumbled up. The letters were all out of order, and there was chaos on the board. They gave the contestants a certain amount of time to turn those letters into something that made sense, into the name of an entertainer or a group. They were to take chaos and bring order to it. And then they could go back to doing their thing. You know, they could go back to doing their thing. What Satan has done is he's jumbled up the word. And with the jumbling of the word has jumbled up our lives. But what God says is, I want you to straighten up the word, because then you can go back to living again as

0: caught me multitasking again. I'm listening to Tony Evans, and I'm also checking out the KHCB website. Oh, I know. I'm not the world's greatest multitasker, but I'm just amazed at some of this stuff that we have at khcb.org. 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Click on that, and I'm doing it as I'm kind of unpacking things for you here this morning. 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It's just the epicenter of what God has been doing. We have stations in many other places. Hello, everybody outside of Houston. We've got events here, resources, articles, ministry news, hymn of the month. You want to sign up for the newsletter, all of these things. 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Then we have our contact info as well. So just inviting you to join us here. And I've spent some time here, like I said, this morning. And our goal is to draw closer to the heart of Jesus. And we're doing that together. We want to provide as many resources as we can to encourage you in your walk with Jesus Christ. 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
0: 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My time is up. My name is Kurtz, and I've had such a good time this morning, always. I hope you enjoy your time hanging out with me as well. But it gets even better because Brian is coming up next, and then there's Dawn early afternoon starting at 1. And then it's the journey home with Bonnie from 4 to 6 p.m. You are a part of the KHCB family, whether you've been listening to us for decades or you just tuned in today, and we're glad that you're here. I'll see you tomorrow morning.
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4: Here's a look at your Houston weather. The current temp, 80 degrees. The heat index is 86 degrees. The forecast for this morning, scattered clouds with a light breeze, with a chance of thunderstorms. And the temp, 82. This afternoon, cloud-free and somewhat breezy, with a temp, 88. Then this evening, a few clouds with some light winds. Temp about 78. 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
6: The gospel provides acceptance by God Almighty. We all want acceptance from our mom, our dad, from our coach, a teacher, from other people, but ultimately we crave acceptance from God Himself.

0: This is Ben Young, senior pastor of Second Baptist Church. Our goal has always been to win people to Jesus Christ, walk alongside of them, and then worship together. I've met so many people over the years whose lives have been changed by the simple truth of the grace of God. It's amazing how God's truth moves through the hearts of those that hear His word. And I don't believe that you're here today by accident. It's my hope and prayer that this message will meet you right where you are.
1: When I was growing up, my brother Ed and I had a family dog named Barney. And we named him Barney because there was a book out, a children's book, I think it was orange and white. It was called Barney Beagle Plays Baseball. And so we named our dog Barney. Barney was a great dog. Barney didn't do much. Barney was a little overweight, fat, would eat and sleep and just hang out. So after a while, my brother and I, we wanted another pet. And so my mom was really into researching pets and stuff. So she gave us some options. And we said, hey, Mom, we want some gerbils. Gerbils are basically domesticated rats. That's all they are. Okay, so my mom was so kind, she got us some gerbils. We had two gerbils, had a little gerbil cage in there with a little, I don't know, would you put chips or something at the bottom of the cage? Had the little wheel, because you got to get your cardio in. Remember the gerbil on the wheel, like that? So we had these two gerbils in there, and one day we went to school, we came back home from school, and some careless person, I don't know who it was, we'll just call his name Ed, my brother, had left the door of the cage open, and there was only one gerbil in the cage, and our dog Barney Beagle looked a little bit fatter. Yeah, so we had one gerbil now in the cage there, hanging out, lonely by itself, until yet another day, some careless person left the gerbil cage open. And we got back home. There was no gerbil to be found. However, we could hear the gerbil here and there, and my mom, Ed, and I went on a search for the gerbil in our house. And I don't think we told my dad until Saturday. And on Saturday, my dad is a pastor, in case you didn't know that. And so he had on a white starch shirt and like a dark tie. So we finally told him, hey Dad, you know, we've lost the last remaining gerbil. He goes, I'll find that gerbil. And so we went out and looking for the gerbil and tearing the house apart and everything. And finally, the gerbil scurried right behind our Frigidaire refrigerator in the kitchen. And it was that nice mustard yellow color of the 70s. Remember the mustard? And it had double doors that would open like that. And my dad said, Ed, you and Ben and your mother, y'all tilt up the refrigerator a little bit, and I will tilt it back, and I'll hold it right here. When I do that, we'll get, somebody needs to go and catch that gerbil. So we tilted the refrigerator forward, and my dad was trying to hold it back. And those double doors of that mustard yellow Frigidaire opened up. Boom, boom, boom. Stuff started pouring out on my dad. Orange juice on his white starch shirt. I think he had to perform a wedding that day. Relish that my mom had just made. Smack, smack, smack, right? The gerbil scurries out. We miss the gerbil. It gets behind the couch. Now, my mom had already researched this about gerbils. One of the reasons we got the two gerbils down to one is that gerbils, domesticated rats, do not bite. They don't bite. So anyway, we got behind the couch, and suddenly we trapped the gerbil, and it started running out. My mom went down to grab the gerbil, and the gerbil bit my mom on the finger. It was just hanging on there, just nah, nah, nah. She slings that thing off. It runs around, and lo and behold, finally, my dad, in his now white starched orange and relish shirt, got a hold of that gerbil. And he took that gerbil and he started walking to the back door. He started walking back to our deck. And we had some woods out behind our house. And my brother Ed and I just followed him. We went out on that deck. And my dad took that gerbil by the tail. And like David and Goliath was swinging that thing around us there. Whoo, whoo, whoo. He flung that gerbil. The gerbil landed right toward the edge of our yard and just kind of scampered in the woods. And I'm sure that gerbil lived happily ever after. Now, all of us can look back over our past and look at our parents and look at our families. And we probably all have kind of weird gerbil-like stories that kind of stick out in our mind. But so much of our life and so much of the course of our life can be set by our mom and dad and how we were raised, how we were reared, right? And chances are, if you've ever sat down in a psychologist's office or psychiatrist's office, pretty soon one of the questions they're going to ask you is this: what was it like growing up in your family? What was your mom like? What was your father like? Today we're looking at the home. Now, many times I was asked, and I still get asked this question for some reason, what was it like growing up in your family? My dad's a pastor. Other pastors have asked me that. What was it like growing up in your family? Many people who did not grow up in a pastor's home think that it was, you know, we just went around all day and quoted Bible verses to one another and, hey, good morning, hallelujah, praise God, amazing grace. And that's not what we did. We threw gerbils off our deck. So we had a very, very, very normal, as you can have, household. And my parents, their number one goal for us really was to make the home a fun place. We talked a lot about sports, and we played sports, and we watched sports. And we talked a lot about sports, and we played sports, and we watched sports. And we talk politics now and then. That's basically what we did. My parents raised us within the Church of God, the community, but they didn't really necessarily just shove religion, if you would, or Christianity down our throats. In that, my parents, I think, sought to do three things. And I think it's three things that parents should do. I think it's three things that God requires us to do as parents. Now, you're saying, if you're listening, I'm not a parent. I'm in high school. I'm a single. Just hold on. We're going to connect this together in just a few moments. But I'm going to look at the three P's of what I learned from my folks. I'm trying to pass on as a parent. And let me say this right off the bat. This is important. It's very important. There are no perfect parents. There are no perfect kids. And there are no formulas. Let me say that again. There are no perfect parents. There are no perfect kids, and there are no formulas. A lot of Christians have bought into B.F. Skinner's behaviorism and believe if you do this and do this, then automatically these things will happen. That's not necessarily true. That's not true. So to say that, parenthetically, it's an important point to realize we're all broken, fallen, flawed, trying to do what we can with God's help. All right. Here are the three requirements of parents. Here's what we're supposed to do. Here's what we're about. The first one thing is this, is we are to protect. We are to protect our children. You say, how do we do that? Well, let's look at a passage here. Hebrews 12, verses 10 and 11. Hebrews 12, 10 and 11 should be in the screen in front of you. The writer of Hebrews says, our fathers disciplined us for a little while, as they thought best. But God disciplines us for our good, that we may share in his holiness. No discipline seems pleasant at the time, but painful. Later on, however, it produces a harvest of righteousness and peace for those who have been trained in it. So we protect our children by providing guidelines and providing boundaries for them. As this passage says here in Hebrews, we discipline them. Maybe you're wondering right now in your life, your relationship with God, you always seem to be getting caught, right? You're just getting caught. You can't, you're trying to get outside the boundaries that God set for you, but you get getting caught. God's disciplining you. That's a form of love. He's not letting you get away with it. He's allowing you to experience consequences. The same thing is true in parenting. You've got to set strong boundaries, and when your kids get outside of those boundaries, you've got to give them consequences. Take Mike. He's a teenager, and he's been fighting and arguing with his parents. He goes upstairs. He slams the door. Oh, bam! Dad says, Mike, don't slam your door again. A few days later, another skirmish with his parents, runs upstairs, slams the door. Bam! His dad gets up, puts down the paper, walks calmly to the garage, pulls out a red toolbox, gets a screwdriver out of the toolbox, gets a little hammer, goes up to Mike's room and starts going tap, tap, tap, tap, tap, tap. And he knocks out the hinges in Mike's door and takes it down. He said, hey, until you can start respecting these boundaries and not slam your door, you're going to have an open door policy. Yeah. That's one of the great things if you're a teenager, a parent, you have teenagers, and you give your kids cell phone. Cell phone's great power. It's great. You can take it away. So you've got to set boundaries, starting when they're young. Set boundaries, and then when they step outside those boundaries, you've got to give them consequences. I think the issue is setting firm boundaries, and then when they step outside of those boundaries, be sure to follow through with the consequences. You see, we don't want to do that anymore. We don't want to discipline our kids. We don't want to follow through, but you've got to follow through. So we protect our kids. That's the first thing, the first requirement, by setting strong boundaries for them. The second thing parents are to do is to provide. We're to provide for our family. 1 Timothy 5:8 says this: if anyone does not provide for his relatives and especially for his immediate family, he has denied the faith and is worse than an unbeliever. So, if you're a dad, if you're a mom, if you're a single parent, it's your job, it's your responsibility to provide for your children. That means you got to put bread on the table. And for some of you, I know you have to work one job, two jobs, and do everything you can to be able to provide for your children. And there's a good balance that we have to have when we're working and seeking to provide for our kids. And someone said this years ago, we should work as if everything depended upon us, and pray as if everything depended upon God. Work as if everything depended upon us, and pray as if everything depended upon God. So there's that constant tension, there's that balance in our lives, that rhythm that everyone should be in as a Christ follower, that of work and prayer, prayer and work, work and prayer. We do that so we can provide for our family. First thing we do is to protect, set boundaries. Second, provide. Third is to prepare. Ooh, this is important. This is important. You've got to prepare your kids, prepare your young people for the real world. Prepare them for the real world. In the home, we prepare our kids for the real world by letting them know there is an authority structure. There's an authority structure within the home. There'll be an authority structure within the schools they go to, and there will be an authority structure within the job and the careers they take. That is the way life is in the real world. And you have to learn to respect authority at a very young age. And God has placed you as parents, as an agent, if you would, of His authority, of His authority, His authority. Now, one of the things that we're doing in our culture today that's simply not preparing our children for the real world is this whole concept that everyone's a winner. I love that. And I like soccer. I like watching. Maybe it started when soccer became popular. Everybody gets a trophy, right? Everybody gets a blue ribbon. Everybody gets an award. What? That is insane. Does that happen in schools? Oh, well, you know, no matter how you did, everybody gets an A. Go take your SAT. Well, everybody's going to get the high score. Everybody's going to get into college, right? How about your job, right? When they come passing out a bonus, let's give everybody a bonus, right? Everyone's a winner. That is insane. That does not prepare our kids for the real world. That's not the way it is. So as parents, we have to prepare our kids for what life is going to be like. Now, I told you I was going to connect this because I know some of you are listening and going, whoa, whoa, whoa, time out. I am not a parent. I'm a student, or I'm single. I can't even get a date, right? I mean, I'm on Match, the Mingle, the eHarmony, and man, what in the world are you talking about? And maybe as you were listening to what a parent should be and what a family should be like, though imperfect, no family's perfect, you're thinking, I didn't have that. I never felt protected by my mom or my dad or my stepdad. I never felt provided for. I never felt my family really prepared me for the real world and what I was going to face in life. I didn't get all that. And maybe you have bought into this fatalistic lie that because you didn't receive those things from your mom or your dad or your family, therefore you're not going to be able to pass it on. And if you do marry and if you do have kids, you're going to be doomed to repeat that cycle that you experienced as a kid because that is all you know. I thought about that a lot this week. And then I thought about so many people in our church family. I thought about so many men and women who are now moms, who are now dads, who now have kids, some who are still in grade school, some who are now in college, who did a phenomenal job of raising their kids. And these men and women that I was thinking about, that was rolling through my mind this week, came from some of the most horrendous, hellacious family situations that you can ever imagine. Horrific, abusive, abandoned, neglected. Yet, though they didn't come from a family where they were provided, protected, and prepared, yet something happened, and now they have been able to stop that cycle and to have families and lives that are full of life and health and vitality and that are honoring to God. And as I thought about these men and women, I asked myself, how did they do it? What happened? How did they do it? One thing is this. That I learned from them. It's never too late to let the gospel reparent you. It's never too late to let the gospel reparent you. The gospel is the good news about what God has done for us in the sending of his son. The good news, the gospel, pronounces news to us that is full of grace and truth. Grace and truth. And the gospel, as Paul says in Romans 1:16, he says, I'm not ashamed of the gospel, for it is the power of God for salvation to everyone who believes. Salvation is not just, hey, I'm saved. No, salvation is a complete renovation of your life, your heart, your mind, your emotions, your worldview. It affects the way you think about God, about life, about school, about work, about money, about sex, about sexuality. It affects every part of your life. And these men and women who came from these incredibly difficult backgrounds are thriving now because the gospel, the good news, got deep down inside of them and started a process of what I would call reparenting. You see, the gospel protects. The gospel says it doesn't matter who you are and what you've been to and what you are addicted to, that you can be forgiven and that you can be restored. So we're forgiven by God's grace, and he gives us truth, boundaries, strong boundaries to live our life by. The gospel provides. The gospel provides acceptance by God Almighty. We all want acceptance from our mom, our dad, from our coach, a teacher, from other people, but ultimately we crave acceptance from God himself. And God provides acceptance for us as God accepted Christ. So he accepts us. That's good news. And the gospel prepares us. The gospel prepares us for real life, for the real world. Because the gospel prepares us by sending men and women into our lives. People who are farther along on their journey with God, people who are farther along in following him or in their marriage or in their family or in raising kids, and in the community of the church, we can rub shoulders with them. We can get to know them. Mentors who pour the right stuff into our lives. As I think about these men and women who came from these very, very, very difficult homes and how their lives are so dramatically different and changed today, how their families are the antithesis of what they knew growing up. How did they do it? And is that they walk connected to the church of God. They walk connected to the church of God.
0: 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This month, we're seeking to raise $1 million over and above what we already do for local and foreign missions. 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I know you want to be a part this year, this month, of making a difference in the lives of millions of people throughout the world who need love, care, and most importantly, the gospel of Jesus Christ. Be a part of Missions Month right here at Second Baptist. 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Maybe you have some questions about the Christian life, what it's all about, or perhaps you're looking for a church home, a place where you can learn more about God's Word and find a sense of community. 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Thanks for joining us.
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3: One verse, one moment. God speaking into your day. Here's the KHCB verse of the week from Psalm 56, verse 11. In God I have put my trust. I shall not be afraid. What can man do to me? Carry this verse with you this week and let it shape your steps. We're KHCB, helping you draw closer to the heart of Jesus Christ.
4: Isn't that a great passage? If you missed it, you can always find our verse of the week at khcb.org. Hello again, friend. I'm Brian. And you know, for centuries, scientists argued about, of all things, light. Was it a wave or was it made of particles? And those seemed like competing explanations. But then in 1905, Albert Einstein helped show something totally astonishing. Light can behave like both. You see, what scientists once thought had to be one or the other turned out to be more complicated than they ever imagined. And sometimes, when we're trying to understand something, our minds struggle to hold two seemingly opposite truths together at the same time. And that's certainly true when we consider the identity of Jesus himself. You see, Scripture teaches us that he is fully God, yet he also became fully human. How can both be true at the same time? Well, coming up at 9:30 on Revive Our Hearts, Nancy DeMoss Wolgamuth explores the remarkable mystery of who Jesus is and what it means for us.

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1: Dr. Gary Chapman with a Love Language Minute.
0: Maybe I have a faulty memory, but one thing is certain. 6 months after the wedding, I found myself angry with my wife. Why? Because she did not live up to my expectations. Incidentally, she was angry with me for the same reason. In those days, if you had asked me, "Are you angry?" I would have said, "No, I'm just disappointed. I'm hurt." I had been taught all my life that anger was sinful. I didn't want to sin, so I gave my anger a different name. The first step in learning to process anger is to admit I'm feeling angry. You can't deal with it until you're honest enough to admit that you have it.
1: Dr. Gary Chapman is the author of The 5 Love Languages. 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
6: 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No one comes to the Father but by me." 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
8: Nancy DeMoss Walgamoo says it really matters that Jesus is both God and man.
9: Without ever ceasing to be fully God, without laying aside any of his godness, Jesus took on, he clothed himself in our human nature so that he could reconcile us to God. And if that doesn't move you, nothing will.
8: This is Revive Our Hearts with Nancy DeMoss Walgamuth, author of Consider Jesus, for Wednesday, October 14th. I'm Dana Gresh. Have you ever had trouble deciding with your spouse or maybe a friend where to go for lunch? Sometimes it's hard to agree, isn't it? Well, in 5th century AD, hundreds of highly opinionated church leaders tackled a much more important problem. They clarified rich truths about Jesus. Is he God? Is he human? That was the conundrum. Thankfully, those church leaders in the 400s studied their Bibles well. They helped weed out some wrong teaching about Jesus, and we get the benefit of their careful thinking now, more than a millennium and a half later. This month, we're considering Jesus.

exalted being, but he was a created being who is not himself the eternal God. So he elevated Christ, but he said Christ was not fully God. That was a heresy that has perpetuated itself many times in many different ways over the past 1600 or 1700 years, the Arian heresy. And then there was a bishop in Laodicea whose name was Apollinarius. This man agreed that Christ was indeed fully God, but he couldn't see how he could be both fully God and fully man. So he taught that Christ had a human body, but not a human mind and spirit. Outside, he looked like a man, had a human body, but inside, he was fully and only God. So Arius said that Jesus was not fully God. Apollinarius, the second one, said he was not fully man. Then came along another popular preacher and bishop in Constantinople. His name was Nestorius. And he affirmed that Jesus was fully God and fully man. But he thought that therefore Christ must be two persons in one body, one divine person and one human person. So he denied the unity of the two natures in one body. And then the opposite issue or heresy arose in relation to how those two natures, divine and human, were related. A man named Eutyches, again a churchman, a teacher, who denied the distinction of the two natures. He said that Christ had only one nature that was a mixture of human and divine. It wasn't fully human, it wasn't fully divine, it was a mixture of the two. Now, in relation to each of these heresies, the church leaders met and convened what were called councils to clarify the truth about Jesus. The final one of those councils dealing with who was Jesus convened in 451 AD. They met in a city called Chalcedon, which is in modern-day Turkey, and they addressed these various issues and heresies, came up with what is known as the Chalcedonian Creed. Which since that time, though you may not be aware of it or familiar with it, since that time, that creed has been accepted by Catholic, Protestant, and Orthodox churches as the biblical position on the person and the incarnation of Christ. It's a very important document. It's not the Bible, but it takes the biblical teaching and summarizes it in one document. Now that document, the Chalcedonian Creed, can be summarized in four important doctrinal statements about Christ. Let me give you those four statements. Number one, Christ is fully and completely divine, fully God. Number two, Christ is fully and completely human, fully God, fully man. Number three, the divine and human natures of Christ are distinct. They're not one and the same. Number four, the divine and human natures of Christ are completely united in one person. That means there are two distinct natures, one human and one divine, united in one person, the person of Christ. This whole concept that Christ is fully God, fully man, has distinct human and divine natures, two natures that are united in one person. That concept came to be known by theologians. I'll give you a fancy word here. It's known as the hypostatic union of Christ, spelled just like it sounds, hypostatic union of Christ. I won't go into great detail about how all that emerged, but it is one of the most profound concepts in theology and one of the most important. This is what makes Christ incomparable. The incomparable Christ. The fact that he has two distinct natures, one human, one divine, that are united in one person. He is not two persons. He is one person, fully God and fully man, the Son of God and the Son of man. And again, this makes him incomparable. There is no other, quote, God in the history of the universe that has ever become a man. And there is no other religious leader who could claim to be God. They could claim to be God, but they weren't God. Jesus is the God-man. And so today, I want to take a deeper look at the twofold nature of Christ. Now, this is a little bit of tough sledding. I acknowledge that we are in some deep territory doctrinally, but let me say that the goal of all this is not to be able to spout off terms like hypostatic union or to name these early church fathers. The goal is to see Christ, to get to know him, to love him, to be ravished by his beauty. And as you do, you'll find that sin is

0: less alluring, and that life's pressures are less overwhelming when you see the greatness and the grandness of who Christ is. And you may wonder, as we talk about some of these things, what's the so what of all this? What are the practical implications? Well, what's really practical is that we're getting to know a person by studying these things. This is who he really is. And if we're going to know him and trust him and love him, then it's important to get this. Now, I'm not saying that we can ever fully understand it, because we can't, but we need to at least affirm that this is true. Jesus, the God-man. This is a cardinal, foundational Christian doctrine. And as I've said, it's something that our finite minds can no way, no how, comprehend or explain. But the fact is, if we could understand this, if we could put Jesus in our little box that we could figure out, then he wouldn't be amazing anymore. He wouldn't be incomparable. We shouldn't be able to figure him out completely. We have to take a lot of this by faith. But as we do, we marvel and we worship. He really is the incomparable Christ. The concept of Christ having two natures in one person is affirmed in both the Old Testament and the New Testament. Let's look first at the Old Testament. For example, in Isaiah chapter 9, verse 6, we have what is for many of us a familiar Old Testament prophecy of the Messiah. For unto us a child is born. Unto us a son is given. Now here we see a reference, a veiled reference, 700 years before Christ was born, to the fact that he would be one person. This is talking about one person. This is not two different people, a child and a son. This is one person, but with two natures. A child is born speaks of his, which nature? His humanity. A son is given from heaven speaks of which nature? His deity, the fact that he is God. So a child is born to the Virgin Mary. A son is given. This is the gift of God from heaven. That's his deity. You see the same concept, two natures, one person, in Galatians chapter 4, verse 4. When the fullness of time had come, this is the time we celebrate at Christmas, God sent forth his son, the one he was talking about in Isaiah 9. He sent forth his son, born of a woman. Two natures. Son of God, he is God, he's equal with God, of the same substance as God, and born of a woman, his deity and his humanity. We've been looking at those. We looked at them separately earlier in this series. Now we're looking at the twofold nature of Christ at one time. Now, Jesus was always the divine Son of God. He was always equal with God. He was always of the same substance with the Father before there was time. But when he was conceived by the Holy Spirit in the womb of the Virgin Mary, he took on a second nature, a human nature. And he did that, now don't ask me to explain this, I'm just telling you, he did that without in any way diminishing his deity. He added that human nature to his divine nature that he'd had forever. You see both these natures in the Gospels. For example, Jesus went to a wedding. That's his humanity, his human nature. But what did he do while he was at the wedding? He changed the water to wine. That's his deity, his godness, his godhood. He went out on a boat with his disciples and fell asleep in the bottom of the boat because he was tired. What nature is that? His humanity. And then he got up and rebuked and stilled the storm. What nature is that? His deity. Two natures, one person. Chrysostom was one of the early church fathers, lived in the late 300s and the early 400s after Christ. He said it this way, "I do not think of Christ as God alone or man alone, but both together. For I know he was hungry, yet I know that with five loaves he fed 5,000, humanity and deity. I know he was thirsty, and I know yet that he turned the water into wine. I know that he was carried in a ship, yet I know that he walked upon the sea. I know that he died, yet I know that he raised the dead himself. I know that he was set before Pilate, and I know that he sits with the Father on his throne. I know that he was worshipped by angels, yet I know that he was stoned by the Jews. Some of these, he said, I ascribe to the human, others to the divine nature. For by reason of this, he is said to have been both God and man." Now, the twofold nature of Christ, fully God, fully man, two natures in one person was absolutely necessary for our redemption. This is not just, you know, parsing theological, you know, mysteries. This is crucial. It really, really, really matters. We cannot be saved apart from the fact that Christ was the God-man. This is a plan that God put in motion in eternity past. In order to save us from our sin, Christ had to become a man. He had to be truly man to represent us and fully God in order to be able to save us. As a man, he perfectly obeyed God's law. And that's what qualified him to die in our place as a substitute for our sins. As one man is quoted in Oswald Sanders' book saying, had he not been man, he could not have sympathized with us. And had he not been God, he could not have saved us. He had to be both God and man. And let me give you some even better news than that. He did this. He became the God-man for us. Remember that verse I read earlier, Isaiah chapter 9, verse 6? Unto us a child is born. Unto us a son is given. What an incredible demonstration of the awesome love of God. And so without ever ceasing to be fully God, without laying aside any of his godness, Jesus took on, he clothed himself in our human nature so that he could reconcile us to God. And if that doesn't move you, nothing will.
1: It's so good to meditate on the mystery of the God-man. Nancy will be back with more in a little bit, but first I want to let spoken word artist Blair Lynn help you think through this crazy paradox. And as she puts it, behold and believe.
2: Behold, see the one who was in the beginning, before anything was made, before any created glimmer or spark. See, there was an unmade light that will never fade. He will never fade because he is the one who is the benchmark. And mark my words, better yet, mark his remarks, because he is remarkable. Not only is creation filled with his markings, but we are earmarked with his trademark, having our question marks clarified by his quotation marks. Period. Yeah. See, he is the beginning and the end. Period. He is not restrained by time periods. No, he knows the past, present, and future with accuracy. See, the eternal moves miraculously, crafted over 2 trillion galaxies, and he also knew how he would design you and me to a T. Yeah, this is our creator, see? He saw us, but when it comes to him, we act as though we cannot see. Despite his invisible qualities being clearly seen, we would rather telescope our attention to squares we call stars on a screen. And so John Doe's eclipse, John 3:16, but where are those who say I stand? Because of his stanzas, I stand, or should we say I fall before the Son of Man? See, he moonlit stars, which he spoke, saying, let there be. And he placed each galaxy to the exact degree. And it's a tragedy when we fail to accurately see who is behind this gravity, the gravitas. When we ignore the glory that's due him, it is scandalous. Rather than behold him, we prefer to fix our eyes on lesser things. How blasphemous to worship the image bearer rather than the God who crafted us. See, our vision is blurry because our sight is too often beholden to us. See, we are impressed with stars on red carpets when we literally have the one who is the light, the cause of everything in our sight. Path straight and narrow was dyed red by his bloodshed. So take your eyes off of I and put it on the I am. He who created your iris, he was not man-made idols tamed in the mind of finite men. He was not made like a celebrity or influencer we choose to listen to over him. He was not made. He is not temporarily sustained by likes. No, he eternally moves out of love. He was not made, yet all things were made through him. He is God, yet he took on the form of a maid, a servant, to show his love to us again and again. See, he is the humble image of the invisible God. See, the picture was dark and void. It was an apple captured on an android, a fruit, a fall from glory. And if I could expose you to an instant depiction, a Polaroid, remember those Polaroids, to personally hold in your hand, you would see what Adam held in his hands, and then zoom into the holes of the second Adam's hands. The way this prolific figure demolished this negative, it would positively make you shudder. A picture of this royal victor crushing the head of a viper. Document his holy fruit and how he is the Word. A holy blade to cut and slice our sinful life and nature, disrupt our world, and bring revival to our staunch indifference, that we might regain our sight and peel the opaque film from over our eyes, that we might see and believe, hold holy in our mind now, not who we think he is, but what the Word says he is. Who is Jesus? Allow me to reintroduce the Christ. He is the Messiah, living in the unity of the Godhead, 100% God and 100% man. He's all perfect, yet with scars, tempted, yet without sin, most wise, most holy, most free, most loving, incarnated ministry. See, Jesus is the mystery, and he is the only one who can forgive our iniquity. He's the rewarder of them that diligently seek him. So behold and believe. Even if your grip feels weak, because his arms are strong enough to hold you fast until he comes again to take the church home at last. He is on the throne. He will come as a lion because he's already come as a lamb. So take your eyes off of I. Take your eyes off of I, and I want you to put it on the I am. Put your eyes, fix your eyes on the I am. He is the I am. Hallelujah.
1: 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So today we've been contemplating a mystery. Jesus is fully human and fully God. We can't completely get our heads around it, which leads us to wonder and worship. I want us to close by hearing from Nancy once again. She read something that was written by author and speaker Matt Perman for Desiring God. We've linked to the full article and the transcript of this program at reviveourhearts.com. Here's Nancy reading what Matt said, and I hope you'll allow these words to just wash your soul with comfort and hope.
0: He says the union of Christ's deity and humanity in one person makes it such that we have all that we need in the same Savior. Because Jesus is God, he is all-powerful and he cannot be defeated. Because he is God, he is the only adequate Savior. Because he is God, believers are safe and can never perish. We have security. Because he is God, we can have confidence that he will empower us for the task that he commands us for. And because he is God, all people will be accountable to him when he returns to judge the world. Because Jesus is man, he has experienced the same things that we do. Because he is man, he can identify with us more intimately. Because he is man, he can come to our aid as our sympathetic high priest when we reach the limits of our human weaknesses. Because he is man, we can relate to him. He is not far off and uninvolved. Because he is man, we cannot complain that God does not know what we are going through. He experienced it firsthand.
1: And that's why it matters that Jesus is truly God and truly man. Nancy DeMoss-Walgemuth there, reading the words of Matt Perman. We're dropping a link to his full article in the transcript of this program at reviveourhearts.com. Tomorrow, Nancy will help us continue considering Jesus with thoughts from her devotional book by that title. I hope you'll be back for Revive Our Hearts.

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1: A great look at who Jesus really is today on Revive Our Hearts. Good morning, friend. I'm Brian, and this is KHCB. Have you ever visited a prison? Well, I went for the first time a few years ago, and honestly, it looked pretty much like I expected. Bars, big doors, prison guards, inmates wearing matching clothes. But I remember thinking about what it must be like to live there, to wake up knowing you just can't leave, with no idea of when things might change. Of course, you don't have to be behind bars to feel trapped like that, though, do you? Maybe it's a difficult relationship you're in, or a job you can't afford to leave, or circumstances beyond your control. Those prisons don't have locked doors, but they can leave us feeling helpless. And when there's no obvious way out, even holding on to our faith can become a struggle. Well, coming up at 10 a.m. on Bold Steps, Mark Jobe takes us into the life of a man in Scripture who knew what it meant to feel trapped. Don't miss it on KHCB.
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3: I was a born loser. Dad was a bootlegger who was killed when I was just 4 weeks old. So Mother opened a tea room that sold illegal liquor. I visited her in jail several times during my childhood. When she was sentenced to prison, she took me and fled across the state line, making me a fugitive at the age of 7. Through a Lonely Hearts catalog, she met a man from Philadelphia and they wed. So I moved north and learned to fight to survive in the city's gangs. At 18, I joined the Navy, where I found drinkers and brawlers just like me. The first 4 years, I stood court-martialed 5 times. During that time, Mother got saved and wrote that she was praying for me. I didn't like that. But the captain separated us brawlers, and after that, I stayed out of trouble. I married, but reverted to coming home drunk. My wife started going to church and begged me to go with her. I finally consented to sit in the back row, but the preacher's sermon still found my sinful heart. I knew I was a dirty dog, and my hands shot up when he asked, "Who knows they're going to hell?" I returned each week and moved closer to the front. 3 months later, I went to the altar and confessed Jesus Christ as my Savior and Lord. He turned a born loser into a born-again winner of human souls when I became a preacher and evangelist. I'm Rick Engel. If the Son, therefore, shall make you free, ye shall be free indeed.
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8: Here's a look at your Houston weather. The temp is 82 degrees. The heat index, 90 degrees. The forecast for this morning, scattered clouds with a light breeze with a chance of thunderstorms. And the temp, 82. This afternoon, cloud-free and somewhat breezy with a temp, 88. Then this evening, a few clouds with some light winds. Temp about 78. This is KHCB, helping you draw closer to Christ.
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10: I believe that one of the greatest ways to overcome your prison is stop acting like a prisoner, and even in your prison, start acting like a person that's walking free, moving in your calling, seeing that other people have needs around you.

0: Welcome to Bold Steps with Mark Jobe. Mark is founding pastor of New Life Community Church in Chicago. I'm Wayne Shepherd. Let's continue our new series called Life Interrupted with a message about surviving your prison. And Mark, prison can mean many different things, can it?
1: That's right, Wayne. It's not always physical bars that confine us, but a prison is any place in life where we feel forced into and have little control. In a place that makes us put other things on pause and we look for the escape route. And Some people are in situations right now that they would like to be out of, that they feel like they have little control, and they're looking for that door out. I believe that God can use these quote-unquote prisons in our life to form our character and to do some extraordinary things if you take on the right mindset.
0: As I mentioned, the message is titled Surviving Your Prison, and we're in Genesis chapter 40 today. So let's get started with Mark's message right now on Bold Steps.
1: I know what some of you are thinking right away, Pastor. You have the wrong crowd. I've never been to prison. Don't raise your hand if you've been to prison or been to jail. Don't raise your hand. I know some of you have. But how many of you have been close to going to prison or close to going to jail or maybe should be in jail? Raise your hand if you've been close. I was thinking about that. You know, we have to survive our prison. And I'm not talking about a physical prison with bars, because there's a lot of types of prison, and we're going to get into that in just a moment. But I remember the closest I've ever been to going to jail was on my honeymoon. Love will drive you to things. Now, I was on my honeymoon, and I just scraped up enough money. I was really, really poor. Really, really poor. When I got engaged, I didn't give her a ring. I don't even think I gave her a rubber band, but I gave her my love. And eventually got her a ring. But I scraped up enough money. My dream was to be able to go with my bride to Europe, because that's where I grew up, and my father left us a car, and we slept in tents along the way. One night at a hotel, ate ham sandwiches. It was the cheapest honeymoon that you could imagine, but it was a lot of fun. And so I was driving the car with my wife, excited. We drove up through Spain into France, into Italy, and all the way up to Switzerland. And so I'm driving in Switzerland with the tent in my trunk, showing my wife around. And you know how many of you know in Europe there's a lot of roundabouts? You know what a roundabout is? It's just a big circle that everybody gets in, and it's very, very confusing which way to go. And you have to get in that roundabout and then spin out into another street. Well, I was in that roundabout back in the days when we had maps. I know some of you millennials are like, what's a map again? No, it's like a big sheet with, I'm not even going to go there. And we were looking at a map, and I turned a little bit abruptly, and I heard a thump. And my wife said, you just hit someone. And I looked around. I said, I don't see anybody. And she said, look better. And I looked, and it was a motorcycle. I just hit a motorcycle in a roundabout. And when I looked a little bit better, it wasn't just a motorcycle. It was a policeman on a motorcycle that I knocked down. Suddenly, they stopped traffic. Lights were swirling. Cops came from everywhere. They got me out of the car. They were talking to me in French, and I was like, English, please. They dragged me over. The guy was on the floor. His motorcycle was broken. I started to think, okay, what are Swiss prisons like? How's my wife going to get home? She's going to send me cards and letters from the U.S. while I'm in a Swiss prison on our honeymoon. I hope they're not dungeon-like. I hope they treat me well. I'm going to prison. The man that had been knocked off his motorcycle when he found I was on my honeymoon. How many of you know the grace of God sometimes changes people's hearts? He looked at me and he said, I'm not going to give you a ticket. I'm not going to, just go, please, fast. I got on my car and I went the speed limit, but I went fast and got out of that place. But I thought to myself, I could be in jail. Some of you are in jail right now. You're not in a handmade prison, not a jail where there's actually security guards there with bars, but you're in a jail. Because a jail in life is any kind of place where we're forced to be in that we don't want to be in, and we have little control, and we want to get out of it. We're looking for the door of escape, but it's not coming yet. That could be the prison of a bad marriage that you say, I have no control to change this marriage. I'm stuck here. I'm hoping it's going to change, but it's not right now. It could be the prison of a bad job that you're just like, I have no options. I'm stuck here. I'm hoping that the door's going to open another opportunity. But until then, I'm kind of waiting in this difficult place, hoping to get out of it. It could be the jail of being in a living a single life, but in your heart you want to be married, and you feel like, hey, I'm in this place. I really want to be married. I feel like it's the desire of my heart, but I can't seem to, it's just not happening. And I believe that some of you, we all go through states of prison sentences in life. And there are some people right now that you are in your season of being in your prison or jail, your waiting place, your difficult time where you are waiting at that place, waiting for a door to open, feeling like you have limited options. And oftentimes, we either blow it, we make it, or break it during our prison times. And so I want you to listen well, because the Holy Spirit wants to speak to some people today about what it means to survive your prison. And so I want you to take your Bibles and turn to Genesis chapter 40 and chapter 41 as we look at the life of a young man that was actually in a physical prison. We've been studying the life of Joseph. And as I said last week, Joseph's life reads like good news, bad news, good news, bad news, really good news, then bad news, bad news. And we happen to find him right now in the bad news phase. He resisted the advances of his boss's wife. She was aggressive, a cougar. Said no, no, and in reward, he ended up in prison. He's been in prison for a while now, maybe 2-3 years. At this stage, he's about 28 years old. At the prime of his life, a lot of energy, dreams, visions, what life could be. And he never ever imagined that at 28, he would be serving a sentence for something that he did not do. It's at those times that you become cynical, bitter, resentful, broken, or better. And so I want us to look at what we see in these chapters. In Genesis chapter 39, verse 20, it says, Joseph's master took him and put him in prison, the place where the king's prisoners were confined. So I want you to jot this down. I want to help you understand three keys to surviving your prison time if you find yourself in one right now. Number one, don't put your life on pause. Live your calling while you wait for open doors. You know, when we go through our prison times, I've seen a lot of people do this. They put their life on pause. They just say, I'm going to wait here until the door opens. I'm not happy. I don't have joy. I don't have vision. I'm going to sit here pouting, sometimes in self-pity, until something changes in my life. And some of you have been that for 5 years. You're pouting, full of self-pity, unhappy with life. There's no joy. There's no energy. And when someone tells you, what's the matter? You say, well, what do you mean, what's the matter? Look at me. Look at where I'm at. Look at my circumstances. When my circumstances change, then I will engage in my life. Then life will go on. Can I tell you something? What I notice about Joseph is that Joseph, even though he was in prison, he kept growing and using his gifts even when he was in prison. Notice what it says in Genesis chapter
2: 39 verse 20 through 23. I'm sorry, chapter 40 says, but while Joseph was there in prison, the Lord was with him. He showed him kindness and granted him favor in the eyes of the prison warden. This is chapter 39. So the warden put Joseph in charge of all those he held in prison, and he was made responsible for all that was done there. The warden paid no attention to anything under Joseph's care because the Lord was with Joseph and gave him success in whatever he did. What I want you to notice is that even though he was in prison, he still exercised and used his gifts and pursued his calling. We have a lot of choices when life is on hold, don't we? I mean, I hate to wait. I know that God is working on my patience. He gave me 3 kids to accelerate my growth in patience. I'm not a great waiter. How many of you here have a hard time waiting? I know I do. You want to test me? Put me on hold on the phone. I was calling the bank a while back, and I was so aggravated that they had transferred me from one person to another. Hold on, sir. You got the wrong department. And the other one, can you hold on, sir? And I'm waiting with the little music in the background that's supposed to calm you. It's just agitating me. The longer I hear the music, the more agitated I'm sitting at my desk, and I'm just complaining. These bankers, you know, how come they're not answering? I'm going to switch banks. I'm looking right now to get another bank. I can't believe they're letting me on hold. And when they answered, I didn't feel like I was in the spirit. I feel like I was a little bit in the flesh. You know how long I've been waiting here, and you know, can I talk to a manager? And I decided, you know, why am I going to let that really get me in the flesh? So I have a new system now. Now, I just take my phone, I put it on speakerphone, I put the little music in the background, put it on the table, I go make my shake and, you know, my breakfast, prepare my things, I let the music on the background. I live while I'm on pause. Hello. I continue to live while I'm on pause, and what happens with a lot of us is we stop living when we're on pause. We look at the door and we're just waiting for it to open, but we're not living. We're not enjoying life. We're not pursuing our call. We're not engaging in our God-given mission and destiny. We're just anxiously, impatiently looking at the door and feeling like unless that door opens, I can never be happy.
0: You're listening to Mark Job here on Bold Steps. And before we get into the second half of today's program, I'd like to share something with you that came in from a listener named Leon. Mark Leon drives a semi-truck for a living, so his paycheck isn't the same from week to week, and he gets paid by the mile and by the stop. And he wrote in to say this, I tithe faithfully every check, but I get paid on Wednesdays, and I can't actually see my exact pay stub until Friday. Some of my bills come out automatically before then, so on Wednesday I ended up estimating what to give, and depending on the week, I'm either a little over or a little short until I tune it up on Friday. I know God sees my heart, but I still feel bad when I come up short, even by a little.
2: Well, let me just say this, Leon. I love your heart of wanting to obey and wanting to do what's right before the Lord. And by the way, shout out to all the truck drivers out there, because once in a while, someone will drive into Chicago on a Sunday morning. A truck driver will come up to me and say, I was in town and I just wanted to see you in person. And
0: oh,
2: so
0: that's great. Yeah.
2: If you're ever in Chicago, Leon, make sure you drop on by. Here's what I would say, Leon. God does see your heart, and I appreciate your desire to be sensitive to the tithe. I think, you know, there's 2 things you could do. You know, one is just estimate like you do, and it sounds like it kind of evens out if it's low or higher. Or you can always retro. If you realize that one week you get a lot of money and you've given too little tithe, the next time you tithe, just add a little extra so it balances out. But I don't want you to be bound by legalism or condemnation. God wants a generous heart and a joyful heart. And it's a beautiful thing to be able to give generously unto the Lord and tithe. but I don't want you to be gripped by guilt because you were, you know, a dollar short. Yeah. And so I think God loves that heart. So that's what I would encourage you to do. If you're a little short and you feel like I need to make it up, then the next time around, add a few extra dollars to it and it would balance out. But a heart of obedience is what I love to see in you, Leon.
3: Yep. As Leon said, God looks at the heart, doesn't he? Thank you, Leon, for sharing that with us. Thanks for your faithfulness. If you've got a question or a story of your own you'd like to share with Mark, we'd love to hear it. You can reach us at boldsteps.org. Thank you, Mark. Right now, we're in the middle of today's message, so let's get back to it. Here again is Mark.
2: Joseph, we see something different. Not only did Joseph pursue his call, he was in prison. But even within prison, he had the gift of leadership, and so he took on responsibility. He began to do things in prison. The warden gave him greater responsibility. He was in prison. He wasn't out there in the business world. He wasn't out there leading his own company, but he was in prison. Within his limited circumstances, he was fulfilling his call. And the other thing I notice about Joseph is this. Not only was he fulfilling his call, but he had his eyes open to reach out to others that needed to be encouraged, even though he was in a bad situation. It tells us in chapter 40, verse 6, when Joseph came to them the next morning, there were two men who had been put in prison also. One was a baker and one was a cupbearer to the king, to the Pharaoh. The cupbearer doesn't sound like a real important position, but it was. The cupbearer was someone that was basically an assistant to the king. He would test the food before. He was highly trusted. He would bear the cup of the king. They had both been put in prison with Joseph, and they had been there for quite some time. And I want you to notice this. It tells us that when Joseph came to them the next morning, he saw that they were dejected. So he asked Pharaoh's officials who were in custody with him in his master's house, "Why do you look so sad?" Now, you may miss this if you read this rapidly, but can I tell you something? When you're in the puddles of self-pity, you don't care about anybody else but yourself. When you're full of resentment or discouragement, you don't ask other people, "Hey, how you feeling today?" Because you don't care about how other people are feeling. You're so consumed with yourself. Have you ever been so consumed with your own needs that you don't even see the needs of people around you? Have you ever been so discouraged that someone has lost a loved one and going through a bigger crisis than you and you'd even notice it because you're so wrapped up in your stuff? When we get into our prison, I've seen so many people miss their calling, miss their life because they're so consumed by how bad life is treating them and full of complaining about their circumstances. But I've seen others who are going through very difficult times who lift up their eyes and instead of looking at themselves, they start noticing that people around them also have needs just as big as they have. I believe that one of the greatest ways to overcome your prison is stop acting like a prisoner and even in your prison, start acting like a person that's walking free, moving in your calling, seeing that other people have needs around you. Joseph could have been saying, "Hey, how come no one's asking me how I'm feeling? I'm 28 years old. I've spent 3 years in prison unjustly. My family betrayed me, sold me as a slave. Look, how come you're not saying, why am I sad?" But Joseph looked and saw the emotions of other men. He saw that these, why were they sad? They answered him. They had both had dreams. The cupbearer had had a dream involving three. The baker had had a dream, also involving three. And it says, "Why do you look so sad today?" Verse 8, "We both had dreams," they answered, "but there is no one to interpret them." Then Joseph said to them, here we go, "Do not interpretations belong to God? Tell me your dreams." Well, I don't know, you may have missed that. He said, "Do not interpretations belong to God? Then why does he say, if they belong to God, tell me your dreams? Because he knew he was a man of God. See, what you may have missed in this is that Joseph felt, even in his prison, that God was with him. And so he says, hey, dreams belong to God. I'm a man of God, so tell me your dreams. Maybe I can give you insight on your dreams. Now, you could talk a lot about dreams. How many of you remember the dream that you had last night? Raise your hand. How many of you have no idea what you dreamed last night? Raise your hand. So here's what I want to say about dreams. Physical dreams, when we go to sleep, are a natural function of our mind that continues to operate even when we're sleeping. But like anything else, there are times in which the Holy Spirit of God speaks in supernatural ways through dreams. It's not the normative way that God works, but God can speak through dreams. All in Scripture we see that. Occasionally, there'll be a dream that'll pop up that will be a God dream. Now, it's hard to distinguish what's a bad pizza dream and what's a God dream. So don't just think that every dream you have has a deep, powerful spiritual significance to it, because it may just be that you just had a bad night the night before and you're just dreaming crazy stuff. But there are certain times, and it's happened to me very rarely, but certain times where you feel like, hey, there's a special significance to this dream. This is not a normal dream. There's a power to this dream. Joseph said, hey, the ununderstood things belong to God. And they had a dream, and he said, talk to me about this dream. And I want you to notice this other thing about the dream, by the way. I want you to notice that he discovered in his own prison a new dimension to his gifting. Dream interpreter. How many of you know sometimes we have callings and giftings, but when we're too mature to handle them, we don't know what to do with them?
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1: Yeah, it's a great book reminding us that we're like Daniel in a very pagan culture, but we can survive, thrive, and influence even in a pagan culture.
3: God is with us.
1: He is with us. 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
4: 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Hey there, friend. I'm Brian, and that was Bold Steps. The word never is a dangerous word, especially when we're talking about our future. Think about the things we tell ourselves during difficult seasons. We say things like, things will never get better. I'll never be happy again. My life will never be the same. And hey, I get it. When you're in the middle of something painful, it's hard to imagine a different future. But there's a difference between describing what life looks like today and knowing how the story will end. Naomi struggled with that in the book of Ruth. After losing so much, she returned home, convinced that her life had become bitter and empty. And from where she stood, that made sense. But was she seeing the whole story? Coming up at 10:30 on Living Hope, Dr. Philip Miller helps us discover what Naomi couldn't yet see. That's coming up on the station that helps you draw closer. We are KHCB.
5: 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From Psalm 56, verse 11. In God I have put my trust. I shall not be afraid. What can man do to me? 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
6: 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The next time you struggle with forgiving, go back to the place when God first forgave you. Then learn from His example.
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13: Friends, the happiness our soul longs for can never be ours through power and control. It just slips through our fingers whenever we hold on tight. But friends, our Father loves to give good gifts to His children. As Jesus says, "Fear not, little flock, for it is your Father's good pleasure to give you the kingdom."
14: Welcome to Living Hope with Pastor Philip Miller. I'm Pastor Larry McCarthy, and we're so glad you've joined us in this series we call Identity Traps. Now, Pastor Philip, I want to get right to it. You're really talking about a childlike faith here.
15: That's right. Yeah. The transformation we're watching in Naomi's life is one where she's learning to live. God's loving her out of her old identity trap, which was looking for satisfaction through power, through control and manipulation and hardening and sort of taking care of herself and trusting no one else. God is loving her out of that identity into a totally different kind of relationship where she understands that he is her good father and he is watching over her and providing for her and that his steadfast love is better than life and that she can trust him with the unknowns of her future and actually start to live not as an orphan, but as a child of God, and that he can provide the deep satisfaction that she could never grasp with power, but he by grace can give that to her and love her in that way. And so that's a transformation we all need as well. And so as we journey with Naomi, that's our prayer, is that we would catch a line of sight to the same kinds of transforming love that God is not just giving Naomi, but is pursuing us with that same love. And that can transform our hearts, our lives as well.
14: Now, you want to make sure you join us after the message, because Pastor Philip and I, we're going to discuss how being God's child transforms the way we planned and build connections and so much more. But now,

or Boaz, or Ruth for that matter, instead of waiting on God's redemption, Naomi is trying to power her way to the happy ending she desperately wants. She's manipulating to get her own needs met. Her orphan heart is bent on caring for itself. This has become her default settings. And even though she's seen a bit of the mercy of God coming her way, she can't help but fall back on her default settings. She's been bent. She's bitter, bent. And now let's look at her blessed. Naomi blessed. Ruth does what Naomi says. She adorns herself like a bride on her wedding night, surprises Boaz at the threshing floor in the middle of the night. And in verse 9, Boaz says, "Who are you?" And she answers, "I am Ruth, your servant. Spread your wings over your servant, for you are a redeemer, Goel. You're a Goel." And he said, "May you be blessed by the Lord, my daughter. You have made this last kindness greater than the first, in that you have not gone after young men, whether rich or poor. And now, my daughter, do not fear. I will do for you all that you ask, for all my fellow townsmen know that you are a worthy woman. And now it is true that I am a redeemer, and yet there is a redeemer nearer than I. Remain tonight, and in the morning, if he will redeem you, good, let him do it. But if he's not willing to redeem you, then as the Lord lives, I will redeem you. Now lie down until morning." As soon as Boaz notices Ruth is there, Ruth says, "Marry me. Spread your wings over me. Redeem me. Redeem Naomi. You're a Goel." And Boaz knows exactly what she's asking for. She's asking not just for marriage, but to father an heir in the line of Elimelech, to serve as the Goel who will redeem Naomi's future. And Boaz says, "Do not fear. I'll do everything you ask. For you are a chayil isha, worthy woman of valor." He's a chayil gabor, she's a chayil isha. It's a match made on the threshing floor, right? And yet, he says, there is a redeemer nearer than I. Another relative with the first right of refusal. Can you imagine? Ruth has no idea who this guy is. Can you imagine how much her heart must have sank? I mean, here she is. She put herself out there. She asked for her dearest wish for her and Naomi. And just when all the dreams are about to come true, there's some other guy in the way who's got like next of kin priority. What is she, a piece of property? So in the morning, Ruth has to head home, bewildered. Her whole future up in the air. Verse 16, and when she came to her mother-in-law, she said, how did you fare, my daughter? Mother-in-law wants a report. And she told her all that the man had done for her. And in verse 18, Naomi says, wait, my daughter, until you learn how the matter turns out. For the man won't rest, but will settle the matter today. But here's the point. Both Ruth and Naomi are forced to wait, aren't they? This is out of their control. They have to wait on the outcome. They have to wait on Boaz. They have to wait on the Lord. And Naomi, who's been playing matchmaker and trying to take control of the situation, put matters in her own hands, trying to manipulate the outcomes, all of a sudden Naomi can't power her way to the happy ending she wants. She has to learn to be still and know that I am God. She has to be still and discover that God will fight for her. She has to be still and realize that the Lord is on her side. In this moment, Naomi has to learn to wait. Wait on God. To be open-handed, to surrender, to yield, to rest, to trust. And Naomi is learning that when everything is beyond her control, everything actually safely rests in God's loving hands. That he is faithful and true, that his steadfast love never fails, and that he intends more good for her than she could ever ask or imagine. Naomi is learning to trust an unknown future.

0: future to an all-knowing God, to let go of outcomes and hold fast to Him. Chapter 4, verse 1. Now Boaz had gone up to the gate and sat down. And there, behold, the Redeemer of whom Boaz had spoke came by. Wink, wink, right? God's got this. So Boaz said, "Turn aside, friend, sit down here." And he turned aside and sat down. And he took 10 men of the elders of the city and said, "Sit down here." So they sat down. And then he said to the Redeemer, "Naomi, who has come back from the country of Moab, is selling the parcel of land that belonged to our relative Elimelech. So I thought I would tell you of it and say, buy it in the presence of those sitting here and in the presence of the elders of my people. And if you will redeem it, redeem it. But if you will not, tell me that I may know, for there's no one besides you to redeem it, and then I come after you." Then he said, I will redeem it. Now this is very clever on Boaz's part. He's fallen in love with Ruth, and he doesn't want to let her go, and so he's playing his cards strategically. He presents this as a land transaction only. He holds back the little bit about Ruth being married and raising up an heir and in Elimelech's line. He holds that out. The difference this makes, whether Ruth is part of the equation or not, is huge. It turns what looks like at first a lucrative land acquisition into what is a deeply selfless and costly act. Because if Ruth is in the picture and has a male heir, then all this land never becomes a part of these guys' estate. It is part of Elimelech's family inheritance forever, which is why this guy makes a quick about turn so rapidly. In verse 4, he says, "I will redeem it." And then in verse 5, Boaz says, "The day you buy the field from the hand of Naomi, you also acquire Ruth, the Moabite, the widow of the dead, in order to perpetuate the name of the dead in his inheritance." And the Redeemer said, verse 6, "I cannot redeem it for myself, lest I impair my own inheritance. Take my right of redemption yourself, for I cannot redeem it." So instead of a land acquisition, this becomes a costly act of service for Naomi and her family. And this guy finds the price of redemption far too high, but not Boaz. Verse 9, "Then Boaz said to the elders and the people, 'You are witnesses this day of all this day that I have bought from the hand of Naomi all that belonged to Elimelech and all that belonged to Chilion and Mahlon. So also Ruth the Moabite, the widow of Mahlon, I have brought to be my wife to perpetuate the name of the dead in his inheritance, that the name of the dead may not be cut off from among his brothers and from the gate of his native place. You are witnesses this day.'" And in this statement, Boaz pledges himself to be the Goel, the redeemer of Naomi's family line. And so verse 13, "Boaz took Ruth and she became his wife, and he went into her, and the Lord gave her conception, and she bore a son." And there he is, the male heir raised up in Elimelech's and Mahlon's stead to carry on the name of the family in Israel. Now, verse 14, "Then the women said to Naomi, 'Blessed be the Lord who has not left you this day without a redeemer.'" Okay, just pause for a moment. "Blessed be the Lord who's not left you without a redeemer." Who's the redeemer? All the way along, who's been the redeemer? Boaz, right? Not anymore. It shifts. Who's the Goel? "May his name be renowned in Israel. He shall be to you a restorer of life and a nourisher of your old age. For your daughter-in-law who loves you, who is more to you than seven sons, has given birth to him." The Goel is the little boy, the son, the heir, the redeemer of the line of Elimelech. Then verse 16, "Naomi took the child and laid him on her lap and became his nurse. And the women of the neighborhood gave him a name, saying, 'A son has been born to Naomi.'" This is Naomi's story. They named him Obed. He was the father of Jesse, the father of David. And so at the end of the book, all we have here, this is a beautiful picture, isn't it? So here you have Naomi. Just imagine her, all sort of weathered and wrinkled, sort of beaten down by the griefs of life, all of her sorrows etched into her face with years of grief. And she's holding this brand new baby boy with soft, tender skin who's sleeping in her lap. And Naomi smiles. This sweet, broad smile as her heart beats with love and hope and warmth. In chapter one, she said, "Don't call me Naomi. Don't call me pleasant. Call me Mara, bitter. I've come back empty-handed." But she's empty-handed no more. In her arms lies her Redeemer, her Goel, the restorer of her life. And Naomi is home. She's back. A son has been born to Naomi. And friends, this grace Naomi was powerless to grasp for. You see that? This gift was beyond her control. This glory came as she waited upon the Lord. And Naomi receives satisfaction as she learns to trust the loving kindness of her God. Naomi receives satisfaction as she learns to trust the loving kindness of her God. In God's time, in God's way, he brought redemption to Naomi as she learned to trust him as her father in childlike faith. And not only did God redeem Naomi's story, bringing surprising joy and fulfillment to her life, God redeemed Israel. He brought out of Obed's line King David. Remember, this is the time of the judges. There is no king in Israel. Well, now there's a king in Israel because of the redeeming work of God. And not only that, from David's line, from Obed's line, David's line, all the way down, 1,100 years later, God would redeem the world in bringing his own incarnate son, Jesus Christ, into the world 1,100 years later. The Redeemer who would lay down his own life at great cost to himself to raise up an inheritance that would never be lost, that we had forfeited. He would make us alive again so that our name might never be forgotten among the people of God. Friends, by his grace, God was working in all of these things to bring a happy ending, not just to Ruth and Boaz and Naomi, but also to Israel and the entire world. And it happened as Naomi learned to let go of her orphan-hearted control impulses and trust in the grace of her heavenly Father, who was always for her and never against her. Because friends, real satisfaction comes by the grace of our Father. Amen? Real satisfaction comes by the grace of our Father. Friends, the happiness our soul longs for can never be ours through power and control. It just slips through our fingers whenever we hold on tight. But friends, our Father loves to give good gifts to his children. As Jesus says, "Fear not, little flock, for it is your Father's good pleasure to give you the kingdom. Ask, and it shall be given. Seek, and you shall find. Knock, and the door shall be opened to you. For he who did not spare his own son, but graciously gave him up for us all, how will he not also, along with Jesus, graciously give us all things?" Friends, real satisfaction comes from the grace of our Father. There is glory for God's children on the horizon. God is faithful and will keep his promises always. Even through the cross, there is resurrection. This is the Redeemer, our Goel, our great God. We can trust him. Amen? So be still and know that I am God.
1: 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We're so glad you've joined us today as we disarm Naomi's identity trap. But Pastor Miller, Naomi's scheming and she's manipulating and she's planning, but it's working. What are we supposed to take away from this?
0: Yeah, it might feel like, what is God rewarding bad behavior here? He gives her what she wanted. Yeah, in a sense, he's still blessing her, isn't he? He gives Ruth, Boaz, the child comes, the redemption that Naomi was dreaming of, all of that's fulfilled. But it's not coming the way that Naomi tried to make it happen. It doesn't happen immediately. It doesn't happen on the threshing floor. She has to wait. There's this guy in the way who might disrupt all of her plans, and she has to have that sleepless night as she sits there and has to learn to trust God, that God is going to take care of her. She's lost control of this situation, and she's on the mercy of God, and she's got to wait on him. And then the events unfold. Of course, it all goes the way that she ultimately hoped and prayed it would. But it comes through on God's terms and in his way. And of course, it's even better than anything she could have imagined, because through this baby comes King David and Messiah and the redemption of the world. It's like that was well beyond anything she could ever plan or imagine. God had a more going on than even she had a line of sight to. And so as she learns to wait on the Lord, she's actually stepping into a bigger, better future with so much more grace and mercy than she could ever imagine. So yes, she gets what she wants, but not in the way she thought she would get it. She has to learn to wait on the Lord.
1: And you know, we need some practical help here today. And I think you set us up where we can draw on it from you today, that we have this identity in Christ. That's going to change my relationship with power. And that's really what happens with her. Her relationship with power changes. But for us today, having our identity in Christ changes our relationship with power too, doesn't it?
0: Yeah, when we're looking for satisfaction through power, we're using control, manipulation, we're trying to grasp for something that will make us happy. We're the ones doing that. That's sort of an orphan-hearted, I'm by myself in the universe, I'm not trusting anyone else but myself, I've got to get my needs met because no one's looking out for me. But there's a pivot here. This transformation, as God in his love and loving kindness, his faithfulness, pursues us in love and covenant faithfulness and reminds us, you're not alone. You're not an orphan. You're not on your own. I'm here. I'm taking care of you. Stop trying to force this and power up and take control and make everything happen. Trust me. Believe in me, depend on me, yield to me, surrender to me. I'm your good Heavenly Father. I have good intentions for you. I'm redeeming your life and your story. I'm putting the broken pieces together. I take crucifixions and turn them into resurrections. Won't you give me your life, and won't you be still and know that I am God? And in letting go of that power and surrendering into the hands of God, opening our hands, instead of clenching, we now open our hands and we can finally receive by grace the thing we were trying to grasp for with closed-fisted, power-controlling hands in the first place. Like, he gives us by grace the things that we could never get any other way. And that's beautiful. And once we learn that, that's what starts to change us, that we can actually trust God like this. And look to Jesus, right? Look what Jesus did. The most powerful person ever opened his hands and gave up control and trusted his Father, not my will, but yours be done, went to the cross in emptiness and surrender. And through that, the redemption, the healing, the salvation of all of us, right? It's the ultimate display of power is actually expressed through that weak surrender. That's the greatest power we know. And now, having been saved by that kind of power, we learn to kind of wield power in the same way. I don't need to control my circumstances. I don't need to power up and make everything happen. I can actually give power away. I can serve others in love. I can humble myself because Jesus has shown me the most powerful way. And that is the way of weakness and surrender. And actually, it actually makes me human again, because I'm actually a child, a beloved child of God. I don't have to grasp for power like an orphan. I can simply live in the freedom of being a child of God.
1: And amen, there is power, power, wondrous working power in the blood of the Lamb, beloved. Amen. What a paradox of the gospel, beloved, that the greatest power ever displayed came through the weakness of the cross. And having been saved by that power, we no longer have to grasp or control like orphans. We're free to serve and love and to live as the beloved children of God we truly are. That same hope runs through our latest resource, When Jesus Returns. 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We've been talking about power, but there's another identity that promises satisfaction and never delivers. And next time we'll talk about Solomon's identity trap. Thanks for joining us for Living Hope, where you'll always find gospel truth for the journey of a lifetime. 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
2: Oh, I just love the Book of Ruth. That was a powerful message from Philip Miller right here on KHCB. Once again, I'm Brian. Have you ever tried to avoid someone? Maybe you walk into a room and immediately spot a person you just hope will not sit next to you. You know, you had a disagreement or an awkward conversation that was never really resolved. Suddenly, you're looking for a seat on the other side of the room. And what's uncomfortable in an ordinary gathering can be even harder at church. We worship together, serve together, and sometimes, yes, we do hurt each other. So what do we do with that tension? Coming up at 11 on Focal Point, Mike Favarez takes us to a surprisingly personal letter about that from the Apostle Paul. And hey, if you're looking for some music that encourages you all throughout the day, be sure to listen to Uplifted, KHCB's streaming station. 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
3: 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I'm Bonnie Selah with Reset. Sometimes the problem isn't that something is lost. Like those glasses, you just don't realize they're already there. In the same way, many people long to experience God's presence. They imagine it as a powerful feeling or a dramatic answer to prayer. While God can work in those ways, Scripture often describes God as quietly near. A woman named Melissa had recently moved to a new city. Between work, unpacking boxes, and learning unfamiliar streets, she felt lonely and overwhelmed. One morning, she took a walk through a nearby park. As she watched children playing, listened to the birds singing, and felt the cool breeze on her face, she found herself thanking God for these simple gifts. Nothing miraculous happened, yet she returned home with a growing awareness that God had been with her. A man named David once prayed, "Where can I go from your spirit? Where can I flee from your presence?" The answer, of course, is nowhere. God's presence with us isn't something we can earn. Through relationship with Jesus, we're invited to live with the confidence that God is near. This is God's promise written in the Bible. He says, "I will never fail you. I will never abandon you." One way to grow in your awareness of God with you is to pause throughout the day and simply ask, "God, where are you already at work around me?" You may begin noticing his fingerprints in conversations, acts of kindness, moments of beauty, and daily provision. God is closer than we realize. Sometimes we just need to slow down long enough to notice. I'm Bonnie Selah. Ready to grow your faith? Discover practical tools and more at guidelines.org.
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10: Here's a look at your Houston weather. Temperature 83 degrees. The heat index is 91 degrees. The forecast for this afternoon, clear and breezy with a temp 88. Then this evening, some clouds here and there and somewhat breezy, temp about 78. Overnight, a few clouds with some light winds, 75 degrees. 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
12: Trust me, a lot of people blame their personal conflicts in the church on doctrinal issues when it really is not a doctrinal issue. It's a personal issue. Your feelings got hurt. You got bent out of shape because they wronged you. Now, are there doctrinal issues that should divide us? Yes, but that's rare. We try to find a theological branch to hang the conflict on, but stop. People that you come to church with, the problems with those people are issues that need to be dealt with.

0: Every one of us has been let down by someone in the church, or we will be. Today on Focal Point, Pastor Mike Fabares begins a brand new study called Fighting for Peace. 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
1: Picture yourself, if you would, for a moment, as a brand new Christian. You're a brand new Christian, middle of your life, didn't grow up in church. Some intelligent, caring coworker starts talking about eternal things with you. God's Spirit starts to work on your heart. You start to feel the guilt of your sin. You recognize the fact that you're subject to a creator that you're going to have to stand before. You get that conviction that you deserve His just response to your sins, and you learn through these consistent conversations with your evangelistic friend that Christ has paid the penalty fully, and you throw yourself on the mercy of God, you cling by faith to Christ, and you just are flooded with a new feeling of relief that your sins have been forgiven, that you are a new creation in Christ. You're excited about the fact that you, for the first time, feel like everything's right between you and your Maker. And then your evangelistic friend says, hey, you know what you need now is you got to go to church. You got to get involved in church. And so he brings you to church. Never been to church, right? You maybe for Christmas as a kid you went, but this is not a part of your upbringing. And so you come for the first time and you pull in the parking lot and there's parking people pointing you where to park, and you get out, you start walking in, you see people with kids in tow and Bibles under their arms all flooding to the lobby. You walk into the lobby, it's buzzing with people standing in line for coffee, and look the other direction, men and women thumbing through Christian books. You walk into the auditorium, you hear Christian music lightly playing in the background you've never heard before, and people are greeting one another joyfully and lovingly, and you just think, this is amazing. You think, this is great, it's amazing. All these people that are just like me, forgiven, they love each other, they love God. You feel like you're now in a new family. It's just almost euphoric. You sense that this has been going on your whole life and you knew nothing about it, and now you're here. Well, that would be a great feeling, but it's the skeptic in the back row who watches you wide-eyed and so optimistic that says, yeah, right. Just give it some time, right? All this new Christian needs is a year, maybe two, at the most five, and they'll realize just what a mess this church really is. How the people are not always as nice as they seem, and they'll stab you in the back, and there's going to be problems, and you're going to get your feelings hurt, and you're going to have issues with people that make you angry. There's a lot of passive-aggressive behavior in the church, and some of it not so passive, and you've got people that are leaving upset, and groups that are splitting, and all kinds of problems between these people. Now, that'd be a sad thing for a new convert to hear from some curmudgeon in the back row, but I'd have to say his prediction is probably true. There are going to be problems, and there are going to be people that don't like each other. I mean, we are, after all, a bunch of Christians that may be forgiven and may be right with God, but we're not yet glorified. We're not perfected. There's a lot of trouble. And there's going to be hurt feelings, and there are going to be people taking sides. And there's no doubt that given enough time, you're going to have problems with people that you feel like should be your spiritual family, and it's just going to happen. And really, the difference between a church that encounters those things and lets them fester, and divisions and fissions and factions all kind of fall into place, where you eventually get to kind of a civil war in the church that ends in a church split, and the church that still has these imperfect people, sometimes stepping on each other's toes, sometimes hurting feelings, but they deal with them one by one, one conflict at a time, one strained relationship at a time, and they settle those and move forward. The difference between that church that that gets through their problems and the church that just kind of compounds their problems is the difference between a church that is going to be fruitful and effective, albeit imperfect, and one that's going to implode. There's always issues between Christians. And what we need to do is make sure that we handle those some things that crop up and get into our relationships and threaten to mess up a relationship that will soon turn to people aligning with others and causing all sorts of problems. We've got to prepare for that by responding rightly to them. Finished the book of Acts last week, Acts chapter 28. You remember he's under house arrest, and Paul, we saw for the 2 years he's there with the freedom to share the gospel with people as they come and go and write letters of the New Testament. He wins a lot of people to Christ, including one man named Onesimus. Onesimus, he learns, is a runaway slave. And what a small world Paul realizes it is when he finds out that he ran away from Colossae, a city that Paul knew very well, and he ran away from a man named Philemon, who Paul's eyes must have gotten big. Who? Philemon. I know Philemon. Philemon's the wealthy man in Colossae that hosts the church in his home. And now he's got a dilemma on his hands. Here's a new brother in Christ, Onesimus, with a sordid past, and he surreptitiously ran away. This wasn't buying his freedom or trying to shake hands and agree that it's time for him to move on. This was basically theft in the Greco-Roman world, and he is really, by Roman law, a fugitive. And Paul knows we just can't sweep this under the carpet. So he writes a letter to the church at Colossae. We know it as the letter to the Colossians. And along with that, he writes another small letter, the letter that we call the letter to Philemon. And he says to Philemon in this letter, you got to fix this problem. It's just a great template with a very extreme wrong that was done and something that's just not going to be easy to do, to really forget and forgive the kinds of things that should separate people in any other organization, in any other situation. But in the Church of Christ, we need to deal with this because we're not like every other organization. And I think this extreme template of solving problems can be a great roadmap for us to make sure we're the latter church and not the former church, the latter church that works through every conflict and make sure that we come out the other end still unified and in harmony with each other, prepared and knowing we're going to have problems, but we know how to solve them. We know how to solve them because we have great examples like Paul's divine wisdom to Philemon and Onesimus to solve the problem. So we finished Acts 28, and one of the letters I wanted to tackle was one of his prison epistles that probably is not as well known as Paul's other writings. It's the little book of Philemon, and if you could look it up, you just find Hebrews, turn back one book, and you'll find the book of Philemon. And this week, we're just going to deal with the introduction, and it's a rather long introduction for a book that is so short. He'll make his appeal and get to the meat of his instruction in verse 8, but the prelude to this is all the foundational theological, the supporting rigor. It's the reason that we should do everything that follows. We're going to look at this, and I hope we're going to leave more equipped either to deal with the problem we have right now, whether it's actively aggressive, passively aggressive, or whether it's just something that torques you and you can't look at that person. We're going to do the difficult work in the next 3 weeks, trying to make sure we can be a unified church. So take a look at these seven verses with me. And if you're new to the church and you think, I don't have any problems yet, well, stick around. I hate to be the curmudgeon in the back row, but it is coming. So we're going to equip you ahead of time. Read from the English Standard Version. Paul begins with something that's familiar to us. It's where we left him in Acts 28. Paul, a prisoner for Christ Jesus. We learned there were several people with him, and at this point, Timothy is with him, and he says, and Timothy, our brother. Now, at the bottom of verse 1, he addresses those who are the addressees of this letter. To Philemon, our beloved fellow worker. And to Phia, our sister. And because the bottom of verse 2 and the way the syntax of all this works, we won't bore you with all that. This is probably his wife. So we have Philemon and Phia, his wife. And probably because of the bottom of verse 2, Archippus is probably their son that is still living there in the home. So Philemon, our beloved fellow worker, and Phia, our sister, and Archippus, our fellow soldier, and the church that meets in your house. He's well-to-do. And he's so well-to-do that he's got a big enough home to host the church as it gathers together throughout the week and especially on Sunday. Very familiar salutation in verse 3. If you've read any of Paul's letters, you know he often starts this way. Grace to you and peace from God our Father and the Lord Jesus Christ. Now, in English, modern English at least, we don't distinguish between second person singular and second person plural pronouns. So I've got to read this in the Southern edition so you know we're dealing with a plural second person pronoun. Grace to y'all and peace from God our Father and Lord Jesus Christ. Why do I need to say that? Because the pronouns shift really fast in verse 4. He's addressing now Philemon, Apphia, Archippus, and the church. So we know the Colossian Christians are going to read this. They're going to know this. And they probably already, those who are close to Philemon, the host of the church, probably already know that he's got a runaway slave. But now the runaway slave's encountered Paul. He's gotten saved by an intelligent, caring evangelist. And now he's being sent back with a rolled up scroll in his hand to say, hey, Paul says we got to fix our problem. And he says, you know what? Grace to you all and peace from God our Father and the Lord Jesus Christ. But look at verse 4. I thank my God always when I remember you. Singular. The second person pronoun here is singular. I thank my God always when I remember you, singular, in my prayers, and I hear, verse 5, because I hear of your singular love and the faith that you, singular, have toward the Lord Jesus. It's a choppy way to read it. But we've gone from, you know, grace to you all to, I thank God, Philemon, because I think about you. I remember you in my prayers. And I've heard that your love and your faith that you have toward the Lord Jesus and for all the saints. Well, it's it's obvious to say, okay, I know how love transcends the vertical relationship to Christ. And I see how you can love your brother. But it's interesting that the word faith is coupled with this. Well, there's obviously a kind of faith that we have in Christ. I mean, we're trusting that his life and his death and his resurrection are all applied to my account, as Romans 6 says, so that I can be right before God. I have faith in Christ. But there is a sense in which we can say we're supposed to have faith in each other. Even the basic command about love says love is supposed to cover a multitude of sins. Even the sense in which we should be giving each other the benefit of the doubt. And he knows that Philemon is setting a good example in that regard. I'm grateful that you love and you trust in the people of God, just like you trust in Christ. Not the same quality of faith, but you do. You have a good relational ethic in the church. Verse 6. And I pray that the sharing of your faith may become effective to the full knowledge of every good thing that is in us for the sake of Christ. I read that quickly. It's a mouthful, but it is really the key to all that we're going to see in this book. This particular verse, it's the hardest verse to translate. It's the hardest verse to interpret. And sadly, I think the NIV and the ESV and a few other English translations translate it this way. And if I use the phrase, hey, this Saturday, I was sharing my faith with someone, you would say, I know what you mean. It's what we do on Saturday morning here, go door to door, and we share our faith. We share the gospel. We share the good news of Christ. That is not what we're talking about here. As a matter of fact, the word, if you got your Greek New Testament out, I know some of you do, that word here is the word koinonia. And if you grew up in the church or been around the church very long, you know that word. Usually translates into our English word fellowship. And if you were around back in the old days in Acts chapter 2, when we were studying Acts chapter 2, verses 42 and following, you remember that whole sermon on fellowship. And we talked about it in two senses. There's a sense in which the early church, they fellowshipped in an active sense. And it can be translated sharing, just like in this passage. They shared with each other. I mean, even in chapter 4, the end of chapter 4, when Barnabas was selling property and sharing its proceeds to help people in the church, they were sharing. Whatever persons had needs, they met those needs. And just like when we say, well, our small group's not going through the questions this week, we're having a fellowship night. And you're saying, okay, what do I bring? I'm going to bring some food, or we're going to sit around and I'm going to bring some conversation. I'm going to bring some stories. We're going to hang out and we're going to fellowship. That's an active sense of the word. But then there's a passive sense of the word. See, we're in the fellowship. We share in the fellowship of faith. We have a participation in it, and we are, we would say, of the fellowship. And in this particular passage, sharing is not a bad word, but the sharing shouldn't be considered in an active sense, but a passive sense. And if you dig into this text, and a lot of translations will put it this way, the idea is that we have a share in the faith. That's a good way to put it. We have a fellowship, a koinonia, a sharing in the faith. And he says, look at how it's put now. I pray that the sharing of your faith, that you're a part of this thing, may become effective. If I'm a Christian, I'm sharing in this faith, well, then I want it to do stuff in your life. I want it to work its way out first through your brain for the full knowledge. I want you to know what you should be doing, that the whole point of a transformed mind is to know the truth, that we can discern what the will of God is. We need our minds to be transformed. I want it to go through your brain, the full knowledge of every good thing, I love this now, that is in us. Something that God has put in us. He's changed our hearts. The new covenant promise was to take your heart of stone, give you a heart of flesh. God's going to change you from the inside out. And in a sense, we want all of that connection with the Spirit of God within us to create, as it says in Ephesians chapter 2, verse 10, this outworking of good works that God has set out before us. We want these things to be organic in our lives. Sharing in the faith may become effective for the full knowledge of every good thing that is in us for your sake. No, for Christ's sake. There are some things we do that come from within that don't win us any points in our lives. They don't make our lives any better. Matter of fact, it feels sacrificial. It feels like I'm not winning in this. Forgiveness in general is a theme which we're going to get into next week in the heart of this letter. I mean, that seems like I'm losing. I'm letting something go when I feel like I need my pound of flesh out of this. I really want to tell him off to get back to the concepts within our church. I feel like I need to bear this grudge for the next 20 weeks or 20 months, but I'm going to let it go. That feels like a loss, but we're doing it for Christ's sake. We forgive each other for Christ's sake. I want all of that participation in the faith of the gospel, the truth of Christ. I want it to become effective for the full knowledge of every good thing that is in us for the sake of Christ. And there's one good thing Paul has in mind when he's writing to Philemon, right? You're going to take Onesimus back and forgive him. You guys need to make up over this. I know it's a problem. He wronged you. And I'm not talking about restitution here. I'm talking about you accepting him back as a brother. We'll get into all that next time. That's what he has in view. Then he's not done with the introduction. Verse 7, for I have derived much joy and comfort from your love, my brother. Talking to you specifically, Philemon. When I was there, I was meeting I preached in your house. It was so great. Your love brought me joy and comfort. And not only that, because the hearts of the saints have been refreshed through you. You're blessing all kinds of people in this church. Can you see he's kind of setting them up for where he's going? I think Onesimus might have given this letter to someone else, so you go in there and have him read it first before I walk in. And these seven verses are going to be foundational. If we can understand these seven verses, if we can put to practice these seven verses, it's going to put every other conflict you ever have with another Christian. I'm not talking about apostasy. I'm not talking about doctrinal. Trust me, a lot of people blame their personal conflicts in the church on doctrinal issues when it really is not a doctrinal issue. It's a personal issue. Your feelings got hurt. You got bent out of shape because they wronged you. Now, are there doctrinal issues that should divide us? Yes, but that's rare. About 90% of the time, if not 99% of the time, the issues are personal. They're not theological. We try to find a theological branch to hang the conflict on, but stop, right? If it's apostasy, great. Come to the pastors. We can deal with that. And if we have to part ways, we'll part ways. But most of the problems you have with people in your small group, in your subcongregation, people that you come to church with, the problems with those people are issues that need to be dealt with. Dealt with because of who we are in Christ. And these seven verses are so great in helping us think that through. Let's start with the first two verses. The way that he describes all the players in this book and even the person he's standing next to here in the prison. Paul, a prisoner for Christ Jesus. Now we know that he's literally a prisoner in Rome. And Timothy, our brother, if you said, Mike, how many brothers do you have? I say, I have one brother. And you know what you mean by that, and you know what I would mean by my answer, right? I have one genetic, biological brother. That's it. That's all I got. But if you said, no, I'm thinking the way the Bible means it here. Is Timothy Paul's brother? The answer is no, not literally, but metaphorically, because we know he's a fellow Christian. Matter of fact, he's an up-and-coming pastor who's going to take the reins of the church in Ephesus, and he calls him in 2 Timothy his son. Well, he's not his son, but he's his son in the faith, but he's not a brother. This is a metaphorical use of language. It's a familial use of language, as you see in verse 2 when he says, Apphia, our sister. Is Philemon Paul's brother-in-law? The answer is no. We're not talking about a biological sister. We're talking about a metaphorical sister. Again, familial words in the body of Christ, very common. So we have the familial metaphor. And then Philemon is described here as our beloved fellow worker. If I said worker or business or marketplace, you know, task, I would say, what is Paul's marketplace task? What does he do for business? Well, at least on the mission field, he was making tents. And that was very important, particularly in the city of Ephesus, where there was a lot of need for that, with all the pilgrims coming to the temples there. And he made those tents. That was his business. Am I supposed to think that Philemon is literally in business with Paul and a fellow worker? The answer is no. This is metaphorical language, right? It's not like they both are running a tent business. Certainly not making that kind of money with that kind of house, making tents. So we're not literally saying you're fellow workers. We're metaphorically workers. We're talking about some other kind of work. And then he says, hey, your son, or maybe it's just someone in the church that was close to him, Archippus, our fellow soldier. Well, I know one thing about Paul, because I've studied his life with you through the second half of the book of Acts. He is not a Roman soldier, right? He's not a Roman soldier. So there's no way that we're talking about him being a fellow soldier as though he's in the Roman army. He's not. This is metaphorical language. So let's think about the metaphorical language employed in this introduction in the first two verses. As he thinks about the work that's being done in the church as it meets in his house. And let's think about what that says to the whole issue of what we are going to deal with in the book, and that is interpersonal conflict in the church. Let me just jam those all together. I've already run through them. We have familial metaphors, we have business metaphors, marketplace metaphors, and we've got warfare metaphors. And all of those might help me if I jam them together, particularly if I take the business and the warfare, because in the sense of if you're a Marine or whatever, this is your business, is to be a fighter. And let's just jam those two together. There's a mission, and it's a mission of fighting. And we'll talk about that. And then siblings, well, that's what we are in terms metaphorically. We're siblings. So these things will help us. Jot this down as we jam it together in one phrase. Number one, you need to see yourselves in this church, in your small group, in your subcongregation, as siblings with a mission. That is going to help us if we just start there.
0: That's Pastor Mike Fabares here on Focal Point, laying the groundwork for everything we'll dig into in this study from the book of Philemon called Fighting for Peace. 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
3: That's right. This is KHCB. Hello again. I'm Brian. And a few years ago, a woman named Marie Kondo became a household name. She encouraged people to go through their possessions and ask a simple question. Does this spark me joy? She even had a Netflix show about this. Her approach was part of a bigger trend in society towards decluttering and living with less. And I understand the appeal. I mean, a crowded closet can be really stressful. So can an overflowing garage. Getting rid of things? Yeah, it does feel amazing. But a cleaner closet doesn't necessarily mean a more contented heart. I mean, if having more stuff doesn't make us happy, will having less stuff automatically make us more content? Maybe it's not that simple. Well, coming up at 11:30 on Truth for Life, Alistair Begg takes us to Scripture to explore why genuine contentment may have very little to do with the amount of stuff we own. That's coming up on KHCB.
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9: 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Steady, true, and full of hope. This is KHCB's Verse of the Week from Psalm 56, verse 11. In God I have put my trust. I shall not be afraid. What can man do to me? Carry this verse with you this week. 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
10: 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He wrote in Psalm 16, "At God's right hand are pleasures forevermore. 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

0: What's the secret to true contentment? Some believe it's attained by accumulating wealth or the newest luxuries. Others believe contentment can only be found in a simplified life with minimal possessions. Today on Truth for Life, Alistair Begg looks to the Apostle Paul's teaching for a biblical answer to that question.
1: I invite you to turn with me again to 1 Timothy 6 and to the verses that we read. And our subject this morning is essentially contentment. Contentment. What has been referred to as the rare jewel of Christian contentment. The preceding verses set the context for this instruction. We notice that the false teachers viewed godliness as a means to financial gain. And Paul was chiding them for this. Indeed, he was warning against this. And he described these individuals as men of corruption. Their minds had been corrupted. They were warped as far as the truth of the gospel had been concerned. And they had begun to think that they could turn godliness to their own personal profit. Now, having introduced this notion of profit or of gain, he picks up on it with great wisdom and skill, and he says, if you want to think in terms of godliness and gain, let me suggest to you that you are actually half right. Because he says there is a link between godliness and gain, and it is that which is present when godliness is accompanied by contentment. You don't have godliness apart from contentment, and you don't have contentment apart from godliness. These two elements are interwoven with one another. Now, when we think this morning about contentment, what are we thinking about? Perhaps we can define it in this way, that contentment is a sense of satisfaction that results from having what one desires or from not desiring more than one has. Now, the absence of such contentment is absolutely ruinous. And there are indications of this all around us.

God would have them live. It is imperative that we understand that Paul is not suggesting here for a moment that contentment as an ideal is the key to life, and certainly is not suggesting that it is the key to death. Now, the reason I mention this is because it is fairly trendy to think in terms of contentment. It is not difficult to engage people in conversations these days, and they are very, very happy to talk about simplifying things. And they want to tell you about how they have been simplifying their lives and how this particular guru or this particular philosophy or whatever it might be has led them to this process of simplification. It often leads them to organic farming and to stress-free living and to yoga and to a number of other things. But the fact is that in their desire for contentment, in the vast majority of cases, these individuals are not only disinterested in the gospel, they are radically opposed to the gospel. And so if we were to be so foolish as to fasten on the idea of contentment in abstraction from what the Bible teaches in relationship to godliness, then we may well find ourselves as bedfellows with Buddhists and Confucianists and Hare Krishnas and a whole list of other people united in a common quest for contentment. And especially a contentment that is discovered in simplifying our lives. Now, there is no question that most of us could do well with simplifying our lives, and we'll come to that, but the point that I'm endeavoring to make is this: contentment and godliness are horse and cart. They go hand in hand. Paul has already distinguished in 1 Timothy 4:8 between physical values and spiritual values. He says, physical training is of some value, but godliness has value for all things. And when we tackled those verses, we said how people say, as long as you have your health, that's all that matters. And we said, no, that's not all that matters, because a healthy body with a sick soul is a tragic thing. And so people will say, well, as long as you're contented, that's all that matters. No, it's not all that matters, because contentment and godliness are completely interwoven in the instruction of Scripture. Now, this is borne out when we realize that the word for contentment, which Paul is using here, autarkia, means essentially self-sufficiency. And the Stoic philosophers made much of this word. Indeed, it was one of their favorite words. Because remember, the Stoics, unlike the Epicureans, who were just immersing themselves in stuff, the Stoics found their life and lifestyle in distancing themselves from the surrounding environment. And so the apex for the Stoic was a sense of self-sufficiency, whereby they were removed from all of the clamor and from all of the clutter of stuff that was offered to them as a source of satisfaction. Now, Paul obviously recognizes this, and he picks up this word and he makes use of it. But we need to understand Paul as Paul makes himself understood. For Paul, contentment with godliness was not about self-sufficiency. It was about Christ sufficiency. When he summarizes the life that he lives in just a few words in Philippians 1:21, he says, to me, to live is Christ, and to die is gain. He said, if you want to understand my perspective on life, then you need to understand that my life is Christ, and Christ is my life. And when I face my death, Christ is my sufficiency. So we dare not read into this statement late 20th century ideas of contentment, but rather we must understand that for the Christian, contentment involves submission to and delight in our Heavenly Father's wise disposal. Isn't that what Jesus was teaching in Matthew chapter 6? When he says to these folks, don't worry about your life. Why do you worry about your clothes, he says. Do you ever worry about your clothes? Be honest. How many of you worried about your clothes this morning before you came to church? Okay, fine. Jesus says, don't worry. Don't go around saying, what are we going to eat? Or what are we going to wear? Or what are we going to drink? He says, that's what pagans do. They run after all these things. Now notice this phrase, your Heavenly Father knows you need

0: kingdom. I don't know if you underline in your Bible, but if you do, this is a good one to underline. Your heavenly Father knows you need them. You see, the Christian worldview is that the Creator God did not simply create the world and take his hands off it. That's deism. He created the world and is organically involved in the world that he has made. And therefore, he is interested in the affairs of his children. We have been intricately wrought in our mother's womb. He has guarded and guided us through that pilgrimage. Whatever lies beyond that, God remains sovereign in these things. And for the Christian, contentment is in recognizing Father knows best. The hymn writer puts it like this, day by day, and with each passing moment, strength I find to meet my trials there, trusting in my Father's wise bestowment, what have I to worry or to fear? Now, the way in which we will get to grips with this, says Paul, is by thinking about the fixed points in between which our lives are lived. Isn't that what he's saying here in verse 7? For we brought nothing into the world, that's our arrival, and we can take nothing out of it, that's our departure. So he said, you never understand contentment unless you put down these two fixed points, entry and exit. The Christian does not believe in reincarnation. We're not going around in a circle. We're not coming back as something else or someone else. We're heading for the exit. The entry was planned. The exit is also planned. All the days of our lives are written in his book before one of them came to be. God is in charge of all of that. Now, says Paul, think about godliness with contentment in light of these two poles. Think about your arrival. Or think about the arrival of your children. I've been present for 3 natural births, and I've heard of countless others. And as of yet, I have not heard of a birth whereby an infant came into the world bringing packages. little Nordstrom bags and little Bath and Body Works bags or stuff like that. Little lipsticks and everything. Ooh, here I am. It never happened. It doesn't happen. Well, when they kind of got their bottom smacked and woke up, were they disappointed to be without the Nordstrom's bags? No. They were totally satisfied to come squirting in, stark naked, into the provision that God had made for their helpless existence. Now, Paul says, if you want to think contentment, think about your naked arrival. Isn't that what Job does? As he puts things to rights, as he opens his book, despite all of his problems, he says, naked I came from my mother's womb, and naked I shall depart. He says, let's just put down the fixed points here for a moment. You have the same thing when the writer of Ecclesiastes addresses the issues. In Ecclesiastes 5, I think it is. Yeah, verse 15, naked a man comes from his mother's womb, and as he comes, so he departs. He takes nothing from his labor that he can carry in his hand. All human beings made a satisfactory beginning to life without bringing any material stuff. Now here it is. The wisdom of contentment has its basis, says Paul, in understanding our possessionless entry and exit. Consider your exit. Are you planning on taking luggage? If you are, I suggest it's foolish. Unless you're planning to build a mausoleum and surround yourself with all your toys and tributes to any apparent success you may care to boast in. But it will all rot. No one will care. No one will visit. No one will know. Think, he says. Consider your exit. All the stuff that we manage to amass in the journey through life, and it is considerable for each of us, all of that stuff has to be checked at the toll booth of death. When you come to that toll booth, you leave everything behind and you go through as you arrived, completely with nothing. There are no pockets in a shroud. Now, when this dawns on the life of an individual, they are at least in the position to be able to think through to some sensible conclusions. In the ballad of John and Yoko Ono, there is a line that pops out as if from nowhere, and Lennon sings, "Last night the wife said, oh boy, when you're dead, you can't take nothing with you but your soul." Now, where did that come from? Presumably the two of them are sitting around at night talking metaphysics, talking about life. Goodness gracious, they had all the money in the world and all the time in the world to talk about whatever they wanted to talk about. She's one of the richest landowners at that point in New York City in terms of the Dakota building and all the apartments that she has possessed. But she says to him, "Hey, John, when you go, you don't take anything." And it dawns on him, and he writes it down in the song. He then goes honeymooning down by the sand, took the last train back from Paris, and so on, and on with his journey. Now, while there are no pockets in a shroud, and while we arrive naked and we leave essentially naked, we don't live naked and we don't live without pockets. So the real issue is what goes in our pockets. Because stuff does go in our pockets. Well, that's where verse 8 balances out verse 7. If we brought nothing into the world, we can take nothing out of it. Principle understood. But he says, if we have food and clothing, we will be content with that. There are certain things we need to get through life. One is shelter and the other is food. So that's what he's talking about. The word that is used for clothing speaks not only of the stuff that we would put immediately on our bodies, but speaks of the shelter in which we might live as within a dwelling place. And he says, so if we have food and we have clothes, there is the basis of contentment. It's essentially what you have worked out so masterfully in the Jungle Book, right? You're all thinking of it already, aren't you? Bare necessities, the simple bare necessities. That's what he's saying. Oh, you were thinking, I'm the king of the swingers, the jungle VIP. Sorry, that was the wrong one. No, bare necessities, the simple bare necessities. Is that what he's saying here? If we have food and clothing, here is the basics for contentment. Now, loved ones, you've got to get this. I have to get this. This is absolutely pivotal. Here, in verse 8, is the level at which our expectations and consequently our contentment should be pitched. This is the level of expectation for contentment. Food and clothes, contentment. Not food and clothes plus, but food and clothes, we will be content with that, he says. Discontentedness in life, my discontentedness in life, is on account of being seduced into believing the lie that a man's life consists in the abundance of his possessions. That's what Jesus says in Luke chapter 12. He says to his disciples, listen, if you want to think about a man's life does not consist in the abundance of what he possesses. No matter how successful or how notorious my late father-in-law was within the Chrysler Corporation, he didn't take any of that with him. And what he left behind was a legacy in relationship to Christian things, in believing children and in believing grandchildren and in great-grandchildren that will be nurtured in the framework of faith. It would have been a dreadful waste of 69 years of a life and some 43 of them as a Christian life had he not at least begun to understand some of these things. Godliness with contentment is great gain, he says. The two things go together. We brought nothing into the world, we're taking nothing out of it. Those are the fixed points. But, he says, if we have food and clothes, we'll be content with that. My favorite illustration from literature of this comes from Jerome K. Jerome's little book, which I'm sure you all read regularly, called Three Men in a Boat. It was actually published in 1889, and it's still in print. So it's got to be a pretty good book if after all these years it is still in print. And it's the story, a humorous story, a little quaint for our ears now, but the story of three men going down the Thames on a boat and the preparations that they make for this journey. And when they meet together at the side of the river, the first thing that they determine they need to settle is what it is that they're going to take with them on their journey. And if you like to relax for just a moment, I'm going to read a little bit of the story to you. The first list we made out had to be discarded. It was clear that the upper reaches of the Thames would not allow of the navigation of a boat sufficiently large to take the things we had set down as indispensable. So we tore the list up and looked at one another. George said, "You know, we're on the wrong track altogether. We must not think of the things we could do with, but only of the things that we can't do without." George comes out really quite sensible at times. You'd be surprised. I call that downright wisdom, not merely as regards the present case, but with reference to our trip up the river of life generally. So now we've got an analogy, okay? Says, let's not think about going down the Thames. Let's think about going down the river of life. Then he comments, "How many people on that voyage load up the boat till it is in danger of swamping with a store of foolish things which they think essential to the pleasure and comfort of the trip, but which are really only useless lumber? How they pile the poor little craft mast high with fine clothes, big houses, useless servants, and a host of swell friends that don't care tuppence for them, and that they don't care three halfpence for, with expensive entertainments that nobody enjoys." I love that. You know, you have to go to these things. Well, I better not mention what it is, but anyway. And you're sitting in there, after about 7 minutes, you're going, there can't be a soul in here enjoying this. We got to go for ice cream, and you have to endure it to the end. "With expensive entertainments that nobody enjoys, with formalities and fashions, with pretense and ostentation, and with, oh, heaviest, maddest lumber of all, the dread of what will my neighbor think. With luxuries that only cloy, with pleasures that are a bore, with empty show that, like the criminal's iron crown of yore, makes to bleed and swoon the aching head that wears it." It is lumber, all lumber. Throw it overboard. It makes the boat so heavy to pull, you nearly faint at the oars. It makes it so cumbersome and dangerous to manage, you never know a moment's freedom from anxiety and care. Never a moment's rest for dreamy laziness. No time to watch the windy shadows skimming lightly o'er the shallows, or the glittering sunbeams flitting in and out among the ripples, or the great trees by the margin looking down at their own image, or the woods all green and golden, or the lilies white and yellow, or the somber waving rushes, or the sedges, or the orchids, or the blue forget-me-nots. Throw the lumber over, men. Let your boat of life be light, packed with only what you need. A homely home and simple pleasures, one or two friends worth the name, someone to love you, a cat, a dog, and a pipe or two. I'm not editing this, and a pipe or two. Enough to eat and enough to wear and a little more than enough to drink, for thirst is a dangerous thing. You will find the boat easier to pull then, and it will not be so liable to upset, and it will not matter so much if it does upset. See, that's the problem. See, we get so much crud that if it upsets, We can't deal with the upset. Says, but if you do it this way, then even if it flips over, it won't be that big of a deal because you don't have that much junk on it. You will have time to think as well as to work, time to drink in life's sunshine, time to listen to the aeolian music that the wind of God draws from the human heart strings around us. Time to, I beg your pardon, he says, I really quite forgot myself. But there it is. Now, there isn't a person in this room right now who doesn't feel themselves pulled and pushed and moved by this. There can't be. I mean, if you do not, then you're in need. You have some issues you need to deal with. You're in need of treatment.
1: 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I'm Bob Lapine. We're glad you studied God's Word with us today. Tomorrow we'll learn why it's possible to feel empty, whether you're in poverty or have everything in the world. The Bible teaching of Alistair Begg is furnished by Truth for Life, where the learning is for living.
2: 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And that was Truth for Life. Hello again, I'm Brian. And nearly 2,000 years ago, somebody carried a bunch of scrolls into some caves. They contained handwritten copies of books from the Hebrew Scriptures. Then, for centuries, they remained hidden in the desert. Until 1947. You see, that year, a Bedouin shepherd was searching for a stray animal and discovered the scrolls. Today, we know them as the Dead Sea Scrolls. I'm sure you've heard of them. Those pages were ancient, but the story they told didn't end in the ancient world. As we know, the scriptures speak of a people, a land, and promises stretching far into the future. And some of those promises are at the center of a remarkable chapter of modern history. Coming up on Running to Win, Dr. Erwin Lutzer explores why events of the past century have renewed interest in words written thousands of years ago.
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8: The military has roll call, you know, reading out the names to see if everybody's there. Family get together? Well, you know who you've got. You've got mom, dad, grandma, granddad, and grandchildren, but you don't usually have roll calls. No. I mean, now there was a point where we had 1 3-year-old grandson who took roll in his own little way. Before very long, he would pipe up, "Where's grandma? Where's daddy?" Or whoever happens to be MIA at the moment. He wanted every person in the family to be there. Well, I'm Ron Hutchcraft, and I want to have a word with you today about making sure the family's there. If you belong to Jesus Christ and you know your sins are forgiven, when all of God's family gets together in heaven, you know you'll be there. But what about your family on earth? Will they be there? And are you doing what you need to do to help them be there? It's easier to tell almost anyone else about Jesus, isn't it? I mean, than it is to tell someone from your family. The priority of Jesus for us as his ambassadors shows up in a story recorded in Mark 5, beginning of verse 18. It's our word for today from the Word of God. The Bible says, as Jesus was getting into the boat, the man who had been demon-possessed begged to go with him. Okay, Jesus had just set this man free from years of spiritual bondage. Jesus did not let him, but said, "Go home to your family and tell them how much the Lord has done for you." So the man went away and began to tell in all the Decapolis, which was his home area, how much Jesus had done for him. And all the people were amazed. Now, it would have been easier for this man to go with Jesus and run around serving him everywhere but home. And that's just like some of us. Maybe Jesus is saying to you today, go home to your family and tell them how much the Lord has done for you. How do you do that? Well, first, you pray by name every day for the lost members of your family. Second, you evaluate what about you might be making them think less of Jesus. Thirdly, let them know how much they mean to you. Sometimes a letter might be the best way to do that, a letter with four main parts. I love you, thank you, I'm sorry for, and I wish we could. Sometimes our family members think we're condemning them, but you may need to say, listen, if being good could get anybody to heaven, you'd probably be on that list, but I found out that our only hope isn't how good we are. It's what Jesus did and what we do with what he did for us. Pray for an open door to their heart and then for God's courage and words to go in when he opens that door. God rescued you so the people you love could have Jesus within their reach, living in someone they know. So please do all God wants you to do, to help everyone you love be in heaven with you forever.
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11: Here's a look at your Houston weather. It's currently 87 degrees. The heat index is 96 degrees. The forecast for this afternoon, clear and breezy, with a temp 88. Then this evening, some clouds here and there and somewhat breezy, temp about 78. Overnight, a few clouds with some light winds, 75 degrees. This is KHCB, helping you draw closer to Christ.
12: Hello, friends, and welcome once again to Sincerely Yours Time. 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I love that you're able to listen as you run and as you make that drive down the coast between San Diego and Los Angeles. Thanks so much for standing with us in the ministry. We are grateful for your partnership and always a joy to hear from you. 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Friends, if you would like to write to us, I do want to encourage you to do that here in the month of October. 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Our street address is 2424 South Boulevard, Houston, Texas, 77098. Well, the October edition of the Broadcaster, our monthly newsletter, has been mailed. 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We've been thoroughly enjoying a new initiative called New Friends Fridays. Every Friday here in the month of October, a special invitation for new partners with the ministry here at KHCB, and a celebration for all that God has done through 64 years of ministry. Hope that you'll join us this Friday and every Friday in October for New Friends Fridays. I am pleased to share with you that we have had 19 new partners this month. We're grateful for each and every one of you who come alongside thousands of other faithful donors to the ministry. We couldn't do it without you. That's how God has sustained the work here at KHCB for over six decades. We are grateful. New Friends Friday, every Friday here in the month of October. Let's take a look now at our daily financial report, a report of the Lord's faithfulness. $8,278 received for the ministry today. That means our total now for October is up to $129,010. Our budget for the month is $350,000, and that means that $220,990 is still needed to reach our monthly budget. We are so grateful for your prayers and faithful financial support. Until the next time we get together, may the Lord bless you and keep you. Sincerely yours, Scott Cruz.
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14: Let us run with endurance the race that is set before us, looking to Jesus, the founder and perfecter of our faith. Missile attacks and terrorism. The violence in Israel knows no bounds. Israel, apart from the hand of God, it's unlikely it could have survived since its rebirth over 75 years ago. Today, why Israel's very existence is the first of the seven signs of Christ's return. From the Moody Church in Chicago, this is Running to Win with Dr. Erwin Lutzer, whose clear teaching helps us make it across the finish line. Erwin Lutzer is in a series on seven signs of Christ's return. Pastor, tell us about the miracle of Israel and why it's so important.
15: You know, Dave, you've raised a very controversial issue, which of course I address in the message that we're about to hear. But many of us are deeply convinced that when you read the Old Testament, God is always talking about bringing his people back into the land. And there in the land, Jesus Christ is going to return someday in glory, and his people, the Jewish people, are going to believe in Jesus. The Apostle Paul made the prediction that all Israel shall be saved. Now, of course, he doesn't mean that every individual Israelite will, but what he means is a time is coming when Israel will be in the land and God is going to bring his people back. For a gift of any amount, we're making available for you a book entitled When Jesus Returns. The purpose of this book is not to give us a sequence of events. Many books do that, and they do it well. But this book looks at prophecy from various aspects. For example, Michelle Bachman has a chapter entitled Perilous Times, When America Abandons Its Role of Global Leadership. Well, that's interesting. And then we can go on to other writers such as Jack Hibbs. Why the Rapture Matters and Why It's Important. This book will enable you to see prophecy from various angles. For a gift of any amount, we're making it available for you. This is what you do. Go to rtwoffer.com or call us at 1-888-218-9337. Now let us listen carefully as we go to the pulpit of Moody Church, and following the message, I'll have more information for you.
16: So why should we study prophecy? Well, the answer, of course, is that both the Old Testament prophets and the New Testament apostles, along with Christ himself, predicted his return. As a matter of fact, in the New Testament alone, there are more than 300 references to the fact that Jesus Christ is going to come again. And the Bible is filled with warnings. Warnings about those who are unprepared for his coming, recognizing that we should be alert and awake, spiritually speaking, lest he come in our generation. Of course, even if he doesn't come, we are still accountable to God. There is still a judgment. But imagine being a part of that generation that the Christian church has looked forward to for 2,000 years, becoming a part of that generation when Jesus Christ appears in wonder and in glory. If you're with us last time, you know that the reason that we should study prophecy is because the scripture is clear. We ought to live holy lives. We emphasize that in light of the fact that all these things will be burned up, eventually, what manner of people we should be, because people and the Word of God survive the fire. But today we come to the first sign of Christ's return. And it is that Israel is reborn. Let me read what was read on May 14, 1948, when Zionist leader David Ben-Gurion read this official proclamation in Jerusalem. By virtue of the natural historical right of the Jewish people and the resolution of the General Assembly of the United Nations, we hereby proclaim the establishment of the Jewish state in Palestine to be called Israel. Moments later, President Truman issued a statement granting official recognition to the new state. The next day, war breaks out. Five nations that surround Israel fight against this tiny country that was very unprotected, and somehow, Israel was able to retain its existence. Since that time, it suffered through four other wars, and Israel continues to exist. Now, the question is, what possible connection could there be between this and the return of Jesus Christ? I mean, here you have a historical fact that took place many years ago, and yet we're talking about the possibility that this is somehow related to the return of Jesus Christ. What's the connection? Well, let me tell you, the connection is this. I believe that the Bible teaches that the Jewish people, that is the descendants of Abraham through Isaac, that those people are going to be in the land that we call today Israel, though its borders will be much larger. They will be in the land when Jesus Christ returns in glory, and he's going to come to the Mount of Olives, as we shall explain in another message, and he will rule over them, and they will accept him as their Messiah to fulfill the prophecies of the Old Testament. Now you say, well, that's very interesting, but how do you know? Well, this, I believe, is what the Bible expressly teaches, as we shall learn in the next few moments. But before we turn to the Bible, let me tell you that we have to discuss this question with a great deal of sensitivity, to realize that there are also Arabs, and they have many good arguments and many good claims, shall we say, for the land. Now, we can argue historically and politically and say that the Jews were there first, and that's true. But the Arabs, they have residency rights as well, and therefore the conflict. We need to treat this with a sense of even-handedness, because you remember a few years ago we had a man speak here who is a Palestinian Christian, an Arab Christian who lives in Bethlehem. And he told me over lunch, as we were discussing this, he said, one person's prophecy is another's personal tragedy. He and his family lived close to Haifa in the land of Israel. And when the state was formed, they were forced to become part of a refugee camp. And they lived there for many, many years. And their land was confiscated, taken from them. So let us recognize that no matter what we say, we need to recognize the legitimacy, the legitimate rights of those Arab communities. But there's another reason why peace will never be brought to the Middle East apart from the appearing of Christ. I'll tell you, because it is not just historical and political, interesting though that is, the real issue is religious. You see, when Muhammad was born in 570 AD, and when he went into those trances and the words that he said were written down and they became the Quran, Muhammad rewrote biblical history. And what he said is that the promises do not come through Isaac, but through Ishmael, and he believed that his descendancy was from Ishmael. And that really, it is not Sarah who bears the child that will inherit the promises, but rather it is Hagar. And therefore the promises, it is believed by millions believe therefore that the promises are to be fulfilled to the Arabs and not the Jews. So what you really have going on in the Middle East is this. It is a conflict between Jehovah and Allah, between Isaac and Ishmael, between Sarah and Hagar, and between the Bible and the Quran. And that's why the roots go so deep and the antagonism seems to be so unrelenting. But now let us take our Bibles and turn to Genesis chapter 12. And today I need to tell you that we are going to be reading a lot of passages of Scripture. If you wish to follow, you may. If you wish to simply listen, you may. But the 12th chapter of Genesis is where it all begins, where God says to Abram, Go forth from your country and from your relatives and from your father's house to the land which I will show you, and I will make you a great nation, and I will bless you and make your name great so that you shall be a blessing, and I will bless those who bless you, and the one who curses you I will curse. And in you all the families of the earth shall be blessed. What did God promise Abraham? First of all, that he would be a great man. And both Jews and Arabs today admit to that. You can go to Jerusalem and you can still see and think about the wonder of where Abraham lived and the honor that is given to him. Secondly, God says, you're going to be a great nation. And through you, all the families of the earth will be blessed. And certainly that was fulfilled with the coming of Jesus Christ, you see. Christ blesses the families of the earth because on his human side, he was from the seed of Abraham. But God continues to talk to Abraham. And he continues to make a promise to Abraham and always adds some more details. For example, in chapter 15, the Lord takes Abraham outside and says in verse 5, he says, look toward the heavens and count the stars if you are able to count them. That's a challenge for the naked eye. And Abraham, in effect, I'm sure said, God, I give up. I can't do that. And God says, you know, in the very same way, your descendants will not be able to be counted. Doesn't mean that there are going to be the same number of descendants as there are stars. It just means that God says both are going to be uncountable. Verse 6, then he believed in the Lord and it was reckoned to him as righteousness. When do you think Abraham was saved in the Old Testament sense of the word? Right here. Now, he was not yet receiving the righteousness of Christ, but God credited Abraham's sin to Christ, knowing that Jesus would come hundreds of years later, die on a cross, so that even Abraham is saved because of the death of Christ. No one can be saved without the death of Christ as the basis of acceptance before God. So Abraham believed God, and it was credited to him as righteousness. And the Lord said, I am the Lord that brought you up out of Ur of Chaldees to give you this land to possess it. The rest of the chapter is taking animals and cutting them in two. And this was an old way that was used back then to make a treaty. And normally the two people making the treaty would walk through those pieces of meat together. But if you read the text, and we don't have time to, Abraham falls asleep and God alone walks through those symmetrical pieces of meat. Why? Because God says, I'm making a covenant with you, Abraham, and I am going to be the one to fulfill it, and it isn't even dependent upon you. It's important that you be faithful, and if you aren't, I'll discipline you. But at the end of the day, this is something that I'm going to do. And the book of Hebrews confirms that, where God says, there's nobody else to swear by. I will swear by myself. I am going to give this land to Abraham's descendants. So you'll notice how it ends in verse 18. On that day, the Lord made a covenant with Abram, saying, to your descendants I've given this land from the river of Egypt as far as the river, the great river Euphrates. And then it lists the Canaanites that are in there, and I won't list them all, but it says in verse 21, the Amorite, the Canaanite, the Girgashite, the Jebusite, and as I am fond of saying, if you're into computers, the megabyte. God says, I'm going to give you all that land, and he even delineates the borders of it. Now notice what he says in chapter 17 to Abraham. He says in verse 7, the Lord is speaking again. Wouldn't it be wonderful, you know, if God came to you every other day and you could have a conversation with him? That's what Abraham was doing. I will establish my covenant between me and you and your descendants after you throughout their generations for an everlasting covenant to be God to you and to your descendants after you. And I will give you and to your descendants after you the land of your sojournings, all the land of Canaan. Now catch this, for an everlasting possession. And I will be their God. Throughout the Old Testament, God keeps confirming this to different people who are in the line of descent from Abraham. For example, let's look at 2 Samuel chapter 7, where God says this to David. You know, one day, God was talking to David and said, David, I've got a couple of things to tell you. And I pick this up in chapter 7 of 2 Samuel, and we begin in verse 12, where the Lord says, when your days are completed and you lie down with your fathers, I will raise up a descendant after you. That's a reference to Solomon. Because God says, Solomon is going to build the temple, David, that you weren't able to build. And if Solomon is disobedient, I will correct him. But then God says in verse 16, and your house, that is, your lineage, your kingdom, that is your sphere of rule, where you are reigning over there in Jerusalem and the territory adjacent to it, and your throne, that is your royalty, your right to rule, shall be established forever. Wow. No wonder David said at the end, he said, who am I and what is my house that thou hast led me hitherto? Who could I be that you would use such a, to whom you would give rather, such a marvelous, unbelievable promise? By the way, isn't it interesting that when Jesus is in the womb of Mary, the Lord comes and sends an angel and says, regarding the one who is to be born, he shall be great and shall be called the Son of the Highest, and the Lord God shall give unto him the throne of his father David, and he shall rule over the house of Jacob forever, and of his kingdom there shall be no end. When God made this promise to David, God was thinking of Christ who would fulfill it. Now, let's not lose sight of the premise that I have made today. That in the Bible, in the Old Testament, God predicts a day is coming when Israel is going to be gathered in the land and Jesus is going to be the Messiah whom they are going to accept. And that's why we have this connection to prophecy. Now, I'm going to continue to read. There's an Old Testament prophet by the name of Jeremiah. Now, you know, the Jews, they were unfaithful. They turned to idols, they turned away from God, and God had the Assyrians come and take the northern tribes into captivity. And then later on, he had the Babylonians come, and they surrounded the city of Jerusalem in 586 BC, and they took the Jews off, and Jerusalem was ruled by pagans, and you have those periods of time when the Jews are out of the land. You know, if God was saying that their obedience or disobedience was dependent on whether or not he'd keep his side of the bargain, he could have cast them off long ago and said, I'm not going to put up with these people. I've had it up to here. Let it be. I'm going to give my blessings to somebody else if this is the way they're going to act. Remarkable thing is, he hangs in there with them. Now listen to Jeremiah's words in chapter 23. And when I read this, I want all of you to be thinking of one question. Has this ever been fulfilled? Has this happened yet? Jeremiah 23, verse 3, then I myself shall gather the remnant of my flock out of the countries where I have driven them, and will bring them back to their pasture, and they will be fruitful and multiply. I also shall raise up shepherds over them, and they will tend them, and they will not be afraid any longer or terrified, nor will any be missing, declares the Lord. Behold, the days are coming, declares the Lord, when I will raise up for David a righteous branch, and he will reign as king and act wisely and do justice and righteously in the land. In his days, Judah will be saved, Israel will dwell securely, and this is his name by which he will be called, our Lord, our righteousness. It's a reference to Christ ruling over the territory, in the land. Verse 7, therefore, behold, the days are coming, declares the Lord, when they will no longer say, as the Lord lives, who brought up the sons of Israel from the land of Egypt, but as the Lord lives, who brought up and led back the descendants of the household of Israel from the northland and from all the countries where I have driven them, then they will live on their own soil. What a promise. It's not been fulfilled. The Jews have been scattered. They've been brought back, but they're not accepting Christ as righteousness and Christ like that. And they're not living securely in the land. Just go to Israel today. Soldier on every street corner. Now I have to pause here because you've been so kind to listen to all that I have to say. And you know what? I've still not finished all that I'm going to say. There are some folks, and many of them are very fine Bible scholars, who believe that God is finished with the Jews as a nation because all of those promises of the Old Testament now are applied to us, the church. And these fine people, I believe, are wrong. I just needed to throw that in. Listen to this. Listen to Jeremiah 31. Now listen up, all those of you who think that Israel does not have a future because God has finished with them. I think he wrote this text for people who might think of things like that. You'll notice what he says, Jeremiah 31, verse 35, "Thus says the Lord, who gives the sun for light by day and the fixed order of the moon and the stars for light by night, who stirs up the sea so that its waves roar, the Lord of hosts is his name. If this fixed order departs from before me, declares the Lord, then the offspring of Israel also will cease from being a nation before me forever. Thus says the Lord, if the heavens above can be measured and the foundations of the earth searched out below, then also I will cast off the offspring of Israel for all that they have done, declares the Lord. God says, I'm hanging in with the nation. I will not cast them off. At the end of time, I will fulfill my promises to them." Now, the prophets keep saying the same thing in the evening service. I'm doing a series on the book of Amos. But before we get to Amos, let me just read some words from Ezekiel. And I'll give you the reference after I have read it so that you just listen carefully to what the prophet Ezekiel says. "Therefore say to the house of Israel, thus says the Lord God, it is not for your sake, O house of Israel, that I am about to act, but for my holy name, which you have profaned among the nations where you went. And I will vindicate the holiness of my great name, which has been profaned among the nations, which you have profaned in their midst. Then the nations will know that I am the Lord, declares the Lord, when I prove myself holy among you in your sight. For I will take you from the nations and gather you from all of the lands and bring you into your own land. And then I will sprinkle clean water on you and you will be clean. I will cleanse you from your filthiness and from your idols. And I'll give you a new heart and remove the heart of stone from your flesh, from you. And I will give you a heart of flesh, and I'll put my spirit within you." Well, the text goes on, but notice what God is saying. I'm going to bring you back into your land, and then you're going to be converted. You are going to accept the Messiah and the power of the Holy Spirit of God in your life. I mentioned prophets such as Amos. They all say essentially the same thing. Amos said, and by the way, that passage of scripture was Ezekiel chapter 36. But Amos says in chapter 9, "Also I will restore the captivity of my people Israel, and they will rebuild the ruined cities and live in them. They will also plant vineyards and drink their wine and make gardens and eat their fruit. I will also plant them on their land, and they will not again be rooted out from their land, says the Lord God."
17: Yes, my friend, I believe that God has a purpose for his people, the Jews, and someday those prophecies will be fulfilled. I'm holding in my hands a book entitled When Jesus Returns. The general editor is Jan Markell. She got a group of authors to write about prophecy from various aspects, for example, Anne Graham Lotz. You'll recognize her. She, of course, is the daughter of evangelist Billy Graham and his wife, Ruth. And she has written on the topic, A Warning to America from the Book of Joel. This book looks at prophecy, various aspects. It is not necessarily a chart that tells us what is going to happen and the sequence, but rather looking at prophecy in various aspects. I think it's going to be a tremendous blessing to you. Here's what you do. 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
21: When heartache and hardship and suffering comes into our life, that opens up the door for those thoughts that kind of have been held at bay to come flooding through and say, you know, I've always wondered about this anyway.
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21: 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I can't trust you that my kids aren't going to get sick. Then what does it mean that you're good? And what does it mean that I can trust you for? But we only have those questions, I think, when something like that enters. And that can be a catalyst for sure why people end up saying, no, I don't believe in this.
23: 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I'm Ann Wilson.
24: And I'm Dave Wilson, and you can find us at familylifetoday.com. This is Family Life Today. So we've been talking about how the next generation seems to be walking away from the faith, walking away from their parents' faith, walking away from the church in record numbers, which is really, really scary.
23: So scary and daunting. And we wonder as parents, like, am I doing anything that's contributing to our kids or this next generation walking away?
24: Yeah, and we've had John Marriott here talking about this. John, we called you the expert, but I mean, you've studied this, you've written about this. We've got Recipe for Disaster book, Before You Go book. You've got other books as well, right, John?
21: Yeah, a couple more. There's one, it's called Going, Going, Gone. And the subtitle is...
24: That sounds really exciting right there, John. Oh, Going, Going, yes. Gone.
21: Yeah,
24: same topic?
21: Same topic. And it's really quite short and it's free. On my website, if anyone's interested in
24: your website
21: johnmarriott.org.
24: All right.
21: Yeah. And it's Going, Going, Gone, and why believers leave the faith and what we can do to guard against it. It's a very short, like a 150 pages, double spaced kind of book. So it's small. Yeah.
24: Yeah. That's good. Yeah. I mean, we know you flew all the way from LA where you are a professor at Biola. You're interacting with students pretty much every day about this topic. Help us understand, why are they going, going, gone? We've already talked about intellectual questions, the culture, but as I've read all your books, you mention it's not just intellectual. Mm-hmm. And when I read that, I'm like, you are so right. You're working with college students. What other factors are there besides I don't believe because there's not enough evidence? Again, we spent the last 2 days sort of investigating that. So if you want to listen to that, go back there. But there's emotions. What are the other factors?
21: Everyone who leaves the faith will say that they left it because they don't believe it's true. They will never say, I left it because I want to sin. Right? I left it because I'm in rebellion. And while that might be deeply the case, at least on the surface for them, and speaking charitably of them, they will say, I left because I don't believe it's true. When you ask, why don't you believe it's true anymore? There's the piece that we talked about last time, the intellectual reasons. There's a direct correlation between the two, right? If you have some intellectual problems, not enough evidence, contrary evidence, then it's clear to you that the truth of Christianity doesn't follow. But then there's some indirect reasons that cause people to say, yeah, this can't be true because, and then there's some dots that need to be connected.

0: deeply personal, that that God has not done for you. We have kind of a reciprocity agreement with God, right? We give him what he wants, worship, adoration, obedience. We expect that he's going to repay the favor and give us what we want. And on the surface, as Christians, we know that that's not a proper way to look at things. But I experienced this myself a number of years ago where my wife and I put all of our eggs into one basket. We really had felt the Lord had opened up some opportunities for a ministry that we were trying to start. All of the signs were pointing in this direction. We knew that it would be a little bit of a risk, but we were okay taking that because we thought we had seen the hand of the Lord in this. And within about a year and a half, we were asking ourselves, well, which car are we going to sell? And when do we have to sell this house? And when do we move in with your parents? And I got to the point where I started thinking, so this is what I get? Really, Lord? I'm going to rip my kids out of school, take away from all of their friends, have my wife to move across the country, live with her parents, feel like a failure. And I've lived my life in a fairly consistent, you know, pattern of following you to varying degrees of proximity, but it's always been in the same direction. And people, you know, experience this a lot. And I had to realize, wow, I never thought that I would say something
1: you
0: like that.
1: You know better, right?
0: But I know you better. Still,
1: we all do. Everybody does. And that's really, really difficult, isn't it? Because it's personal.
0: For sure.
1: I mean, I remember when I was in seminary out in California, this is ridiculous. This is terrible. I don't even want to admit this. This is so embarrassing. I had a bike in our garage stolen. Our garage door was up. Somebody stole the bike, probably some kid in the neighborhood. And I just went on a search to find this thing. I'm going to find my bike. You know, it's just a pedal bike, never found it. And I remember being mad at God. Here I am going to seminary. How hard is it for you to bring a bike back into my driveway? And I mean, it's ridiculous, but a minor thing like that had me questioning the goodness of God.
2: Oh, guys, I mean, mine is my sister led me to Jesus. She was amazing, up every morning, 4:30 in the Word, at church, raising four boys with her husband. Amazing. Like, she was my hero. So when she was diagnosed with cancer, lung cancer at 44, and died 5 months later, I was like, I don't get it. Like, there's, you know, you always think, but there will be good in it. You know, you're always trying to get that silver lining. I'm like, there is not a silver lining. And man, I remember being on the floor in my bathroom, and I was on my face before God, and I remember making a choice and saying, God, this makes no sense to me. I don't see how that can happen, and you're still good. Like, it makes no sense to me. But I remember saying, but I will choose to follow you because I've seen your faithfulness and I have nowhere else to turn. But I could also see how some people could say, I'm out.
1: Yeah, I mean, doesn't it seem like this is one of the biggest reasons people walk away is just the evil.
2: The pain.
1: That God, a good God and a powerful God allows evil. And then when it gets personal, it's very easy to throw up your arms and say, I'm done.
0: Oh, for sure. And I think that we all have, if we think about it much and we're reflective, there are some things that we believe as Christians that sort of our intention, right? We think that God is in control, but we have a certain amount of free will because that's what makes us morally accountable and responsible. We think that Jesus is a man, but yet he's 100% God. We think God is three persons, yet one being. And God is good, but there's problems in the world. And we're willing to kind of keep those in the back of our mind when things are going okay and life is good. But when heartache and hardship and suffering comes into our life, that opens up the door for those thoughts that kind of have been held at bay to come flooding through and say, you know, I've always wondered about this anyway.
2: Yeah.
0: Right? What can I really trust you for if I can't trust you for my health? I can't trust you to make sure that I always have a job. I can't trust you that my kids are going to follow you. I can't trust you that my kids aren't going to get sick. Then what does it mean that you're good? And what does it mean that I can trust you for? But we only have those questions, I think, when something like that enters. And that can be a catalyst for sure why people end up saying, no, I don't believe in this
1: now
0: anymore.
1: How did you navigate your little crisis of faith? You didn't move in with the in-laws?
0: We did not move in with the in-laws, no. That would have been wonderful, of course. But it didn't happen, and I'm grateful that it didn't happen.
1: We'll talk
2: it. Wait, but it is the parable of the soils. In Luke 8:13, when Jesus said, these on the rocky soil are those who, when they hear, receive the word with joy, and these have no firm root. They believe for a while, and in time of temptation, fall away. and every

0: Every single one of us are faced with times of temptation, mm-hmm. for sure.
1: Yeah, and I think that in your story where you said, I'm going to trust, I think that that's where we all have to get to in mm. those times. And I don't think that it's a trust, just a blind leap of faith.
0: Yeah.
1: I don't think that it's just believing despite the counter evidence. But I do think that we can at least in those moments say, all right, then how do I know that God is good? And how do I know that he can take something really bad and turn it into something good? And I think the answer to both of those questions is the cross, mm. right? Because we say, look, even though all of these horrible and hard things happened, how do I explain that God sent his son into the world to die such a terrible death on a Roman cross? The only explanation is either it didn't happen, that God is an insane glory hound, or that he really is who he claims to be and he really loves us. And I think that the third option makes the most sense. Mm. And then the cross also tells us that God can take the worst of situations, the greatest evil ever committed, and he can turn it into something incredibly good mm-hmm. that the entire world benefits from. And I think that based on that foundation, we can say, all right, I don't understand. I don't know why you're doing this. I don't know how this is going to work out for good. And I may never see it in my lifetime, but I can trust you because you've demonstrated yourself to be faithful in the past.
0: It's the gospel.
1: Yeah, it is the
0: exactly.
1: gospel.
0: Exactly.
2: All right, Ann, quick question. What would I say is my favorite thing about you?
0: Is this a trick question?
2: See, this is why we need Spouseology.
0: Spouseology is a couple's trivia game that puts how well you know each other to the test with plenty of laughs along the way.
2: Yeah, there's 240 questions, so whether you've been married 2 years or 46 like us,
0: there's always something new to discover.
2: All right, go grab Spouseology for your next date night or couple's game night at shop.familylife.com.
0: And Dave, the answer was my sense of humor.
2: Sure, let's go with that.
3: It is interesting that every question, whatever it is going to be answered by a person. It really mm-hmm. isn't even the reliability of scripture, although that's significant, obviously, because it reveals this person. But if Jesus didn't live, didn't die, didn't raise from the dead, as Paul said in 1 Corinthians 15, then we can just, our faith is in vain, walk away. But yeah. it does come back to that. And even as a parent, when our children walk through the valley of questions and doubt, that's where we got to end up taking them back to, is the person of Jesus. And the evidence there is overwhelming.
0: And as we said earlier, like to be able to talk about that and the evidence that is there, but even having that discussion, is it true? Is the resurrection true?
3: Yeah. Yeah, but I, you know, here's one that you already mentioned that I'd love to hear more thoughts on. You know, it isn't always intellectual. It could be hurt.
1: Mm-hmm.
3: So a person that's been hurt by the church, by the Christian community, by a Christian, by their parent, you name it, that is significant in people walking away. Talk about that.
1: Very significant, right? And it is a great example of how there is an indirect relationship here, why they come to the conclusion that Christianity is not true. Mm-hmm. There's not a one-to-one relationship between saying there's no evidence for your claim. It's if your claim was true, this should be the case, and this should be the case, and this should be the case. But the opposite is the case. You people treat me worse than my friends who, you know, aren't Christians. You are judgmental, you're hypocritical, you're mean-spirited, you only care about being right. One of the folks who I interviewed in my dissertation, her name is Lori, and she's since become my friend, and she has a really wonderful story. But she came from an abusive home on the East Coast. In her early 20s, she moved to the Pacific Northwest. She was not a Christian. She was not a believer. She had no faith in anything at all. She got invited to go to a church, started attending the church, and committed her life to Christ. She got involved at the church and unfortunately made a really poor choice in the gentleman who she married. He physically abused her. He physically abused their daughter, put them both into the hospital. Hmm. And when she got out, in her mind, she had no other options to feed her daughter and to care for her daughter than to go back to the lifestyle that she was living on the East Coast, which was being an exotic dancer. Hmm. And then she reached out to the church that she went to and said, hey, I'm in deep trouble here. Can you help us? Well, what have you been doing to make money? I'm ashamed to tell you, this is what I've been doing. They said, what you're doing is sinful. You should be ashamed of yourself. We're ashamed of you. And we will not help you. And if you ever set foot on the church campus, we'll call the police because we think that you are a threat to the children here. And she said, if this is what Christianity produces, it cannot possibly be true. And I don't want to have anything to do with it. And she subsequently left the faith.
0: I mean, it's so contrary to Jesus' life. Look who he hung around. And I'm not condoning her lifestyle, but the church should be the place where we open the doors. But you're saying that's one of the reasons those emotional needs not being met is one of the reasons we can leave the church.
3: Yeah, and it shows the power of our lives compared to anything else. It's like what we do, what we say. And, you know, I'm thinking even as parents, if our kids walk away, our life still will speak. Mm-hmm. No matter what they're doing or what they're thinking, how we live is what's going to draw them back more than an argument, you know, or a piece of evidence.
0: And our judgmental attitudes as parents, we have to be super careful of what we're saying about the other students at our kids' schools.
1: Yeah.
0: I remember our son was, I think he's just a freshman in high school, and he was talking about this boy, and he had talked about him before. I said, oh, is that bad kid that smokes pot? Like, think about that comment. Like, and my son stopped for a minute. He said, is he bad because he smokes pot, Mom? Is that what he is? And right away, I mean, talk about conviction.
1: Yeah.
0: I just put his identity based on what he's acting out. And I thought, no, like, that is on. Like, what a terrible thing to say. But when our kids see how judgmental we can become, even of a lifestyle, we may not agree with it, but to label as what an idiot or what a bad kid or, you know, are you seeing that with college students and with your own kids?
1: Oh, yeah. One of the significant factors in why children and young people retain their faith is because of the credibility enhancing displays of behavior that they see in their parents. So a study came out from a gentleman who I'm acquainted with, who's an atheist. And he is interested in why people become religious, why people stay religious. And his conclusion is that the reason why people who are raised in Christian homes, one of the big factors in them staying is because their parents engage in what he calls creds. C for credibility, E enhancing displays. And what he means by that is that when people live, it's very simple, right? Mm. When people live what they believe, and if you believe something that is beautiful, and if you believe something that is compassionate and merciful and stands for truth, like Jesus, you know, is full of grace and he's full of truth. And if you live that way, and you're willing to even sacrifice for what you believe, that really enhances the truthfulness in the eyes of kids. And one of the examples that he gives is, if dad loves football, but he chooses to go to church on Sunday instead of stay home and watch football, that speaks louder than words do to the kids, because they say, whoa, dad loves football, but he's going to go to church. He's choosing it over that. Well, there must be something here. Hmm. May not be consciously thought, but that's the message that gets sent.
0: I remember our kids for Dave's, I think it was...
3: You're not going to go into football,
0: are
3: you?
0: No, I'm not, actually.
3: We never talk about that in this program.
0: But for Dave's 50th birthday, I had a surprise birthday party, and our sons were, I don't know if they're in college, but they couldn't come to this gathering I had, but they each wrote a letter. And I remember every one of them saying, they're sitting under his teaching, he's their pastor, but I remember each one of them in their own way wrote something like, Dad, I've heard you preach or whatever, but the thing that has marked my life is your life. Mm. Like, I'm watching you live out what you're preaching, and that's given you so much credibility, and that has helped my faith so much. So you're right. Our kids are watching us. Isn't that so scary?
1: Yeah. And a really significant other component, another relationship, is having kind of these secondary influential authority figures in their life that are outside of the immediate family, right?
0: Yeah. Mm.
1: One of the things I appreciate so much about the two youth leaders at our church, one's name is Kyle, the other Ryan, and my kids love them. They love them because Kyle and Ryan love my kids.
3: Yeah.
1: And all the kids in the youth group, right? They take them out for lunch. They spend quality time with them. They're fully invested in their lives. when you find someone in a worldview or a religion that you are really drawn to, that you think is really great, that really you recognize has a love for you, you are far more inclined to hear what they have to say and want it to be true because of your perception of who they are. And so having these other people in our lives and in our kids' lives can really go a long way to influencing people to hold on to their faith because they find it something that they actually want to be true.
3: Yeah, one of the things we did as young parents is we prayed for that person in our son's lives because we knew it wasn't just going to be us. It's actually going to be somebody that's not us that might have even more of a role in their faith journey. And God provided Frank and Ryan and Rob for all three sons at different stages. And when they walked in our house or our boys left with them, it was just an answer to prayer. It was like, thank God for them. Because we knew. I think they had just as much of an impact as we did, don't you think?
0: Absolutely, especially in those teen years when they weren't necessarily spending as much time with us. They were with their friends more, but that was really a gift for us.
1: Yeah, and one really significant relationship, and this will be really encouraging for some folks and maybe not so encouraging for others because not all of us have grandparents that can be there for our kids, but Vern Bengston was a professor at USC. He did a 30-year study on 1,500 families and wanted to see which ones passed on faith and which ones did not pass on faith. And one of the key components of families that managed to pass on faith that endured throughout, you know, those 35 years to their children was the relationship that children had with grandparents.
0: That's encouraging.
1: Yeah,
3: we're grandparents now, so.
0: That's right.
3: In some ways, as a grandparent, you think, we're done. We don't really have the impact, but we've heard that we can have a greater impact than even our own kids.
1: Yeah.
3: And that's exciting.
1: Yeah.
3: You know, that's like a mission for us as grandparents.
0: Mm-hmm.
3: Let me ask you one last question. If you were looking across the table at a parent who's got a teenager that says, Dad or Mom, I don't think I can believe anymore. Most important thing they can do in that moment.
1: The most important thing I think they can do in that moment is to say, regardless of whether you believe or you don't believe, at the end of this journey, I will always love you. You will always be a part of our family. I will always accept you. I will always be proud of you. My love is not conditional upon you believing and affirming the same things that I believe and that I affirm. And that I hope that as you go through this journey, that you'll invite me to be part of it so that we can kind of go through it together.
0: Mm-hmm.
1: In doing that, you keep lines of communication open. You let them know that you're a safe person to talk to, that they have freedom to think, which they're going to do anyway, but that they can come to you on their terms and talk about these things. And so I think that that's the most important thing that we can do in that moment.
3: You know, I'm almost positive that our listeners have no idea how important they are to our program.
0: I think you're right.
3: Our prayer partners and especially our financial partners, people who donate financially to Family Life Today, make this program actually happen.
0: And your monthly gift really is changing the hearts and lives of families, not only here, but around the world.
3: Yeah, we just want to say we would love for you to join and be a partner with us. You make this program happen. You are literally changing the world. It's like I'm going to make sure that other people, even my neighbors down the street's lives are changed because of this program. 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We would love to have you as a partner with us to change the world for Jesus.
0: Join us.
3: What another great day with John Marriott talking about doubt. And I think I don't know if you ever doubt. You're just like perfect.
0: No, I'm not. But I feel like for me, this is a really good conversation because it helps me to identify and to know how to communicate to those that really are struggling.
3: Especially parents
0: Yes. Who
3: are trying to navigate that world with your kids. Again, the book is called Before You Go, Uncovering Hidden Factors in Faith Loss. 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
4: A great conversation about parenting today on Family Life. Hello, friend. I'm Brian, and this is KHCB. So most of us have heard of a mirage, right? But do you know how they actually work? So imagine crossing a hot desert and seeing what looks like a pool of water ahead. See, the ground heats the air above it, and that hot air bends light from the sky, so your eyes really are seeing something, but it's not water. Even though most of us will never encounter something like that, right? A real mirage in the desert. I think we regularly encounter things just like it, though. You see, you can spend a lot of time chasing something that looks like the answer to your problems, only to discover it was a mirage. It was never going to satisfy you. And I think we sometimes fall into the same trap with money. We keep looking ahead to the next financial milestone, convinced that once we reach it, life will finally feel secure. Well, Chuck Bentley is going to explore that illusion coming up on the next edition of My Money Life. That'll be at 1 o'clock on KHCB.
5: Have you ever experienced a one-way conversation? 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Ask her how her day was going, and you get a 20-minute soliloquy on all her likes, dislikes, her talents, her achievements, and her dreams for life. Partway through this chatter, it occurred to me she was merely trying to engage in the best way she knew how, by impressing me. All she really wanted was to feel valued. She just didn't know how to go about it. So next time you're in one of those one-way conversations, look below the words and value the person.
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10: There's a wonderful joy in telling others about salvation through faith in Jesus Christ. 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
11: Some of the greatest spiritual harvesting taking place these days is among those who have been displaced or relocated from their homeland. Many of those who come from other countries are very open to the gospel and often have never heard a clear presentation of the way of salvation through Christ. Some will respond to Christ right away. Others will need some cultivation and repeated follow-up. Giving them New Testaments, Gospels of John, or other Christian literature is a great approach. God will honor your sincere and sensitive effort to reach out in His name. Jesus said He came to seek and save the lost. This is an active, not a passive mode. He still desires to seek and save the lost, but He now does it through you and me and every member of the body of Christ who will cooperate with the Holy Spirit. If we really love the Lord Jesus, we will love all those He died for and be willing to share His life with them. This is Jerry Wiles encouraging you to watch for those opportunities.
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14: Here's a look at your Houston weather. It's currently 87 degrees. The heat index is 94 degrees. The forecast for this afternoon, clear and breezy, with a temp 88. Then this evening, some clouds here and there and somewhat breezy, temp about 78. Overnight, a few clouds with some light winds, 75 degrees. This is KHCB, helping you draw closer to Christ.
15: Deceitfulness with money can destroy our testimony. Hi, I'm Chuck Bentley with My Money Life from Crown. There once was a pastor who had been leading a large church for only 3 months. His messages were an encouragement to many church members. One afternoon, he went through a checkout line at a local grocery store. He didn't recognize the cashier as a member of his church, and the cashier didn't identify himself. After leaving the store, the pastor realized he had received $20 more in change than he should have. Being in a hurry, he got in his car and went on his way. But the $20 haunted him. So the next day, he returned the money to the cashier and explained what had happened. The cashier simply took the money, saying, "Yes, I know. Thank you." But after the service the following Sunday, the pastor greeted parishioners as they left the church, and one of the hands he shook was that of the grocery cashier, who simply said, "Pastor, I now know that you believe what you preach." 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

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Hi, I'm Dawn Ray. Something about the classic hymns, isn't there? It takes us back to some rich theology, God's Word. And the new stuff, well, I still call it the new stuff. It's been around 20 years. It has truth. There's just something deeply foundational that we find in the hymns. And it's not just preference, I don't think. It's depth. And I don't bring it up to reignite the debate, not at all. But to say that if we don't sing them every Sunday, getting to listen to them in various ways like here on KHCB just gives us great truths to think about. Think of it as a firm foundation. Crosswalk.com takes a look at 10 different hymns and what we learn, the truths that sink into our minds and our hearts as we sing songs like A Mighty Fortress Is Our God, The Sovereignty of God Martin Luther is talking about in this 1529 hymn. That's when he penned it, how it declares the power and the sovereignty of God. Have you ever noticed when you sing this song, people just belt it out? It may be that every song prior to A Mighty Fortress is quietly sung, and then comes A Mighty Fortress Is Our God, a bulwark, never failing. And you just can't sing Bulwark without belting. I just don't think it can be done. It's God's unchanging nature. That's the ultimate truth of this hymn. And the Psalm 46:1 reminds us, reinforces what the lyrics say. God is our refuge and strength and ever-present help in trouble. 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

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And while you're at the concert, be sure to stop by the KHCB booth and say hello.

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As we draw closer to the heart of Christ, this is 105.7 FM, KHCB. Hi, I'm Dawn Ray. Years ago, I heard a singer and trumpeter, Phil Driscoll, share that he had walked away from the Lord. And what does the old hymn say? Prone to wander, Lord, I feel it. Prone to leave the God I love. And as I recall the story, Phil had attended a church service. It was the first time in a long time. The pastor saw him, asked if he would come up to the platform and sing Amazing Grace. Reluctantly, Phil stepped up there and started singing the song with a cold heart. But as I recall, the story says, when he got to Amazing Grace, how sweet the sound that saved a wretch like me. His heart turned once again, inclined his heart to the Lord, repenting and coming back into fellowship with him. That song from 1772 still speaks, doesn't it? The grace that God gives us, an absolute cornerstone to faith in Him, reminding us no matter how far we've strayed, God's love can redeem and restore. And Ephesians 2, 8, and 9 tells us this truth in the scriptures, for it is by grace you have been saved through faith. It's not of yourselves. It's a gift of God, not by works, so that no one can boast. Crosswalk.com, sharing important lessons we can learn from the classic hymns here on KHCB.

0: Welcome to the Bible study featuring Michael Narron, pastor of Second Baptist Church of Pasadena, Texas. The Bible study is a feature of Christian Radio to encourage you in a time of study of God's Word. Pastor Narron can be contacted through Second Baptist Church of Pasadena. We'll give you details following today's study of God's Word. Now here's Pastor Michael Narron of Second Baptist Church of Pasadena, Texas.
1: Several years ago, someone came out with the idea that you could have quality time instead of quantity of time. And they really focused on that. And in theory, maybe I think that it's a good thing, but in truth, the fact is that quality time is best done when you spend quantity of time. But I'm not going to argue that. I'm just going to make a point here that where we use a great big word spiritually called fellowship, I think that the modern generation has a great nod to that in a wonderful way. In fact, one of my favorite things is with my grandkids and my kids, and certainly my wife and my friends, I like to hang out. And I really like that particular thing because to hang out is a good point towards something in Scripture. In fact, there's a word in Scripture, there are a number of words in Scripture that can't be really pocketed as to what is exactly their meaning. I'm not talking about pivotal words, but there's a funny little word in the Old Testament in Psalms called Selah, or Selah. And that Selah is put there as a musical rest, I learned a long time ago, someone said. But the truth is that Selah possibly is linked to or connected to the Hebrew word that means to hang or to suspend or to weigh. And so the Selah is sometimes even translated interlude or modulation in instrumental or vocal accompaniment. So I want to submit that it really means to modulate or an interlude to your normal activities. In Psalm 62:8, the psalmist writes, "Trust in him at all times, O people. Pour out your heart before him. God is a refuge for us." Selah. Now, the beauty of that is that I take that to mean that if you spend quality time with God, it means that you just hang out with him, that you just sort of sit with him. Dennis Jernigan says, "If I could just sit with you a while." And those things I find in prayer and in Bible reading, I find that to release myself and to relax, kick off my shoes, let my hair down. Those are old phrases, you know, to make yourself comfortable. And it's not impudence. It's not disrespect to God. I think I still am in awe of him as I sit with him. But the truth is that fellowship or hanging out together is very important. So when you're reading the word, before we go into where we are in chapter 8 of Romans, a verse stirs your heart. Try stopping there. Reread it. Whisper it out loud. Ask, "Lord, what are you saying to me right now?" And don't try to talk all the time during your prayer time. Listen, think, ponder, meditate. I brought out, and I'll bring out again when we get to that place in Romans later, in a number of chapters later, but the truth is that to ruminate or to meditate is akin to the word in the Hebrew that means to plan. Stop and develop that relationship with the Lord and think about those things. Suddenly, you'll find yourself in the middle of worship. A line from the song, a song hits you. A beautiful thought, a picture outside of God's nature. Let God hang out with you and you hang out.

We laid that foundation earlier in our study. But now in verse 1 of chapter 5 and verse 2, he says, I stand in grace. And so your position in God does not change with the battle going on. Dennis Jernigan says, let no temptation define who you are. Just because you're fighting a battle, it really means that you've got something to defend. And Satan wants your life. He wants to ruin your life, steal your joy. The Bible says he came to steal, kill, and destroy. He wants to steal your joy and any goodness. He wants to kill your relationships, especially between you and God. And he wants to destroy your life. And that's his whole purpose. So Romans 8 says, there is therefore, what he's saying is, well now, given all that I've said and even the battle that's going on, there is now, therefore, no condemnation for those who are in Christ Jesus. Selah, stop and hang out there for a minute or two. I really fear that we take verses like we would a pill or some sort of antibiotic or upper or downer, rather than taking the character of God and learning it and hanging out with him. So therefore means because of the previous or well then, having this truth, then what? So what does Paul say? The Holy Spirit has told us in verse 22 of 7, for right now I delight in the law of God in my inner being, but I see in my members another law waging war against the law of my mind. What I want to do, the conflict is real war. Then in 24 chapter 7, he says, wretched man that I, he's miserable. In fact, you and I as believers, we know that we're miserable in sin because it steals our fellowship and our hanging out comfortably, relaxed, and enjoying the presence of God. We feel guilty. We feel dirty. We have grieved the Holy Spirit. We've not just made ourselves feel bad because we've done something wrong. We've grieved the very presence of God, and we've made it uncomfortable to hang out with him. Not because he recognizes us as a person, but the law of sin and death we have been given victory over. In verse 25 of chapter 7, he says, thanks be to God through Jesus Christ our Lord. Who can deliver me from this wretched state, he asks. And he says, thanks be to God through Jesus Christ our Lord. So then I myself serve, that's action, the law of God with my mind, but with my flesh I serve the law of sin. Though the battle is ongoing, we have victory over the body, this body of death. How? Through the Holy Spirit in us. To deny that that battle is occurring, you're very foolish, and you've lied to yourself and to everybody else. But to admit that that's occurring does not mean that you have turned to the dark side again. It means that you are battling those things. And so Romans 8:1 is a great encouragement. There is therefore, listen to the word, now no condemnation. Right now. Not when you get to heaven, not when you die, but right now there is no condemnation for those who are in Christ Jesus. Romans 8 spends a lot of time telling us we belong to him, and the evidence of that belonging to him is the presence of the Holy Spirit. Now, to know that, understand that, and appropriate that means that you and I yield to the Holy Spirit, and our performance and our obedience and our peace is hinged to that. But our salvation isn't hinged to what you do. In fact, Paul makes that point way back in Romans when he says that we are saved by faith alone, which he states over and over again in his letters. We're saved by faith alone, and he who doesn't do any works is still saved. Now, you and I think, well, that can't be. And Satan will

0: say, ha, yeah, right, you're doomed, man. He is the accuser of the brethren. That's what the scripture says. Realize that and repent and come back to your Father and admit to him, Lord, I have trouble with this. Just admit your guilt. Even though I feel shame and frustration over my sins that I still wrestle with and battle with, and I even still yield to at times, I'm no longer judged by my performance. I'm accepted beyond my comprehension. I am forever free of condemnation. That's what Romans 8:1 says. I don't care how you slice it. It says you are a child of God. You are born into his kingdom. And he gives you the right to be called a child. And by the way, he says, I give you eternal life and you'll never perish. And Jesus said, he who believes in me has eternal life. Not promised to him, not will have. Men and women, if you're still battling with, am I saved now and was I saved back then? Spurgeon said the very fact that you're wondering is that the Holy Spirit is convicting you of something. Go to your Heavenly Father. He's better than your father was, whether you had a rotten father or a magnificent father. God is better than them. And his sole purpose is to bring you to a disciplined, strong, rich, peaceful, wonderful life. That's what he wants, even when you're struggling. Punishment and rejection and being sent away are gone. He will not send us. I will never leave you nor forsake you. Now, the Old Testament, he says, if you continue in my word. The New Testament says, I'll never leave you nor forsake you once you believe in me. The guilt of our sin drives us to despair, and it freezes us from a loving response to his grace. So just confess you are guilty and unworthy, and then rejoice and revel in the grace that was given to you by him paying for that sin. I love the song that says, I know the answer to every question. If you really believe that, and you run back to him, I run to the Father again and again and again and again and again and again. That's my testimony. It may not be yours. If it's not, you ought to run to the Father when you have tragically, stupidly, willfully sinned. You say, well, surely I wouldn't willfully sin. Listen to David's words in Psalm. He says, search me and find if there's anything wicked in me. And then at one place he says, and forgive me of those trip-ups that I have. And then he says, don't let me fall into willful sin. You see, there are stages of our sin that sometimes we mess up and we are tripped into it, and other times we willfully do what we know is wrong. So that's why John writes in 1 John 1:9, if you confess your sin, if you admit that you have sin, and you confess it, that means not just admitting I'm guilty, it means agreeing with God, that word confession does. If I agree with God, my sin, wrong, destructive, and I did it, then he is faithful and just to forgive every time. Faithful means he'll do it every time. Just means he has already paid for that. So he's not just excusing you. He knows that you know it's with a great price. So you are now under no condemnation. You don't stand fear of being judged. God will reward and will talk with you and I about our lives, and we will give an account, but there will be no judgment. We have passed from judgment to life because of Jesus. Let that thought stay on your mind and in your heart all day today.
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0: 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Hi, I'm Dawn Ray. Music from Keith and Kristen Getty. They center all of their work on the Lord, on His Word, and bringing hymns back into modern-day worship. Sometimes I'll ask folks, are you familiar with Keith and Kristen Getty? And though the names might not sound familiar, when I mention that they wrote In Christ Alone, everyone says, oh, yes. They have so many songs we sing within the church right now, but you might just not know that they wrote them. What inspires me is that the content of their music always, always goes back to God's Word. It's one of the reasons the old hymns resonate with us so much, because of the truth that we find within them. Like, Great is Thy Faithfulness, 1923. So we at least got into the 1900s to get this one. Thomas Chisholm wrote it, telling us about God's trustworthiness, how our strength is because of the faith that we have in God. Morning by morning, new mercies I see, all I have needed, thy hand hath provided. You know that comes straight from Lamentations 3, 22 and 23. Because of the Lord's great love, we are not consumed, for his compassions never fail. They are new every morning. Great, Lord, is your faithfulness. And Philippians 4:19 assures us, and my God will meet all your needs according to the riches of his glory in Christ. Just a couple of the stories that are shared at crosswalk.com. 10 different hymns and the important lessons that we can learn from them. Well, it's not a hymn, but it is a worship song. Here's Andrew Peterson, Is He Worthy, on KHCB.
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1: Here's a look at your Houston weather. The temp, 88 degrees. The heat index, 95 degrees. The forecast for this afternoon, clear and breezy, with the temp, 88. Then this evening, some clouds here and there, and somewhat breezy, temp about 78. Overnight, a few clouds with some light winds, 75 degrees. This is KHCB, helping you draw closer to Christ.
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3: I lived to please myself, hurting every person whose life touched mine. I was never found guilty in a court of law, but my own mind convicted me. As a child of the Depression, my mother sent me to a local rescue mission that gave out food. There I learned about Jesus, but I rebelled against all authority, even pushing a teacher down the stairs when I was 12. At 15, I dropped out of school and left home. Jobs were easy to find. I worked in a bakery where women whose husbands were at war pursued me. My brother came home on furlough and refused to go out drinking with me because he had given his life to Christ. I wasn't impressed. Then he was killed in action. I married a respectable girl, and when our baby almost died, I cried out to God, who had mercy and healed her. I continued drinking and gambling. When I was injured on the job, I drank up all my benefits and my family had to live with my mother. Then I took a job in a bakery with a man who was studying for the ministry. His talk made me very angry. I decided to study the Bible so I could refute him. In time, God's word got through to me. One night, I walked half the night, then went home to pray. I gave my life to Christ. He transformed me into a good husband and father, and he'll work a miracle in your life, too. I'm Kenneth Leonard. If the Son, therefore, shall make you free, ye shall be free indeed.
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4: Bird brain. If someone calls you one, it is not a compliment, but some researchers might say otherwise. They've found out that while the structure of human and bird brains differ, some regions are quite similar in a remarkable way.

0: Both human and bird brains are wired for song. And yes, bird song differs from human music, but it's melodic and rhythmic. Bird song has repetition, mood, and meaning, and brings joy to the human heart. That is remarkable. And years ago, researchers discovered songbirds are enabled to sing again each spring when their brains generate new neurons. Turns out, the human brain does something similar throughout life, and studying the brains of birds, researchers are hoping to find treatments for those with speech disorders. But praise God, one day in glory, every tongue will be loosened. As the hymn says, 1,000 tongues will sing our Redeemer's praise. Welcome to Haven Today. I'm David Wolin, sharing the great story that's all about Jesus. We're continuing in a series called Look at the Birds. There's only so much we know about what the day-to-day experience of the disciples was like, walking from place to place with Jesus, but surely every day, every moment was a learning opportunity. And they say more is caught than taught, so you have to wonder, what did the disciples catch by simply watching Jesus? His daily habits, the way he interacted with people, the way he looked at the sun, moon, and stars and all creation around him. I have a hunch that as they walked alongside Jesus, he was constantly pointing their attention to various living illustrations in the created world. A lot of these things made it into the four Gospels. Grass growing in the field, a crop ripe for harvest, vines bearing fruit, fish jumping into nets, and yes, the birds of the air. Several times Jesus points to them and says, "Look at the birds." So responding to the words of Jesus is always wise, and there is much to gain by observing the living testimony of birds to the faithfulness of the God who made them. This week we're doing that. But before we get too far along, I want you to hear the words of Revelation chapter 7. We'll be referencing this text today, and I want to be sure it is fresh on your heart. The aged Apostle John in exile sees this vision of glory in the future. He writes, "After this I looked, and behold, a great multitude that no one could number, from every nation, from all tribes and peoples and languages, standing before the throne and before the Lamb, clothed in white robes, with palm branches in their hands, and crying out with a loud voice, 'Salvation belongs to our God who sits on the throne and to the Lamb.'" Now, you might be wondering, what in the world is that majestic apex of worship, the song of the ages, what does that have to do with birds?
1: When you wake up and you listen, there are, especially in the spring, there are 25 different birds singing in your backyard, and each one is different, and they're weird. They don't sound like they would all fit together, but those 25 songs really, if you just close your eyes and you take it in, it's one song. We call it the dawn chorus, and it sounds different based on where you are. If you're in Chicago, or you're in North Carolina, or you're in South India, or wherever you are, the dawn chorus is going to sound different, but it is the culmination of all of the songs, and it's the song beneath the song.
0: We will connect this living illustration to God's word in a moment as we're joined again by pastor and birder Kevin Burrell. Now, you don't have to be a bird nerd to get something from this. I submit myself to you as Exhibit A. I am not a bird watcher, but I love the Lord and his word. And as I started to experience the way that Kevin shared his insights from so many years of bird watching and brought that to the truth of God's word, I was mesmerized, maybe a little bit like those disciples next to Jesus, seeing eternal truths illustrated in the way God made the world. And that's what you get in Kevin Burrell's new book, Considering Sparrows. And there's much, much more in his book than what you'll be able to hear in this series. This is just an appetizer, but I do want you to know this is a book of joy and wonder and worship, and it's our way of saying thank you for your gift of ministry support. That's how Haven stays on the air day after day. 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And when you do give, be sure to request Considering Sparrows. 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And I can't imagine a better way to both begin and segue this program than to join our hearts together in worship, declaring this truth: creation sings the Father's song. Here's Keith and Kristen Getty.

0: This is Haven Today. I'm David Wolin, and joining us again, and I'm so glad that we're able to do multiple programs on this because there's just so much to talk about. Kevin Burrell, author of Considering Sparrows. Welcome back to Haven Today.
1: Yeah, thank you again.
0: There's this picture, and it's one of my absolute favorite pictures in all of Scripture. You know, we see it in Revelation chapter 7, the way that that is described with all of the nations, tribes, and tongues gathered around the throne. Yeah. And one of the neat things about that is that we don't become homogenous in right. eternity. There's actually visible distinctiveness that the Apostle John sees in this vision. He can tell, you know, yeah. who came from where, because culture and things, you know, are part of that. And so, you know, the multitude of languages and whatnot. So you were saying how. Would this not be a cacophonous song, you know, almost mm-hmm. like an orchestra warming up where everybody's playing something random and different,
1: yeah.
0: you know?
1: Yeah.
0: But there's something that God does in the midst of that. So talk us through some of your observations there.
1: Thanks. Yeah. It's fun because, you know, that epilogue came at the end when I looked back and I thought, you know, the main theme of Philippians is joy. But when you chop that up amongst 16 chapters, you kind of lose the focus of it. And I wanted to come back at the end and say, let's not miss what the main theme is and where it's going. So I'm trying to picture that Revelation 7 gathering of the saints around the throne. And like you said, the cacophony, right? Think about all the languages still being represented and distinct. It doesn't say it flattens everything out to we're just the same language. Hey, we're all going to be speaking English in heaven or whatever it is, right? And yet, when you spend time around the world and you discover the variety of language, you go, man, some of these things just don't, I can't picture them overlaying well. And then add the musical tastes and then add the musical tastes over, you know, 3 or 4,000 years, right?
0: Right.
1: Add the inflections and think about the instrumentation and even how do we tune an instrument? We think that
0: we
1: just assume everybody tunes like a violin, but there's Bantu clicks and there's Tuvan throat singers. And I mean, just, you know, even we have an Indian fellowship that meets in our church, it's a Telugu speaking fellowship, and mm-hmm. they sing some notes when they sing. I'm like, I don't really quite know what note that is. And I don't think I can hit that. It's just, it's not quite what we would call on pitch, but it is on pitch. It fits.
0: Right.
1: It fits what they're singing, right?
0: Exactly. Because Western music is separated by half steps. They have quarter steps that are in between those notes that sound off pitch to us. And yet when we listen in that context, it fits and it works. It's fascinating.
1: Right. So put all that together. This is like the greatest mashup ever.
0: Exactly.
1: But then you go, this could be a mess. Like, Lord, what does this sound like? Are we all just going to, like, are we all going to agree? I can't agree. My team can't agree on four songs on a Sunday. I mean, are we all really going to say, hey, we're going to start with, we're going to sing some Chris Tomlin first, right? Well, we don't know where we're going to land, or what century we're going to land in. But what we do know, and this is the point, God gives you a little preview of it every morning mm-hmm. when you wake up. When you wake up and you listen, there are, especially in the spring, there are mm-hmm. 25 different birds singing in your backyard, and each one is different and they're weird. They don't sound like they would all fit together. But those 25 songs, really, if you just close your eyes and you take it in, it's one song. It's mm-hmm. given we call it the dawn chorus, and it sounds different based on where you are. If you're in Chicago or you're in North Carolina or you're in South India or wherever you are, the dawn chorus is going to sound different, but it is the culmination of all of the songs, and it's the song beneath the song, and that is, if we let it, maybe that is a little teaser of what it will sound like around the throne. This is what worship will sound like. There's the song underneath all the songs, and that's what I imagine. So I try in the morning to picture this is what it will look like for it all to meld into something more beautiful.
0: And no mistake, it comes at the dawn, you know? I mean, that's also one of the metaphors of Scripture as well. We talk about the long night and the joy, you know, I will awaken the dawn, you know, says mm-hmm. the psalmist. Yeah. So there's something about this awareness that we are living, even though we rise up and see the literal sun each day, we're living in a time of darkness, and there is a promise that a dawn will come. And there, a song will awaken, you know, in our hearts mm-hmm. that we'll sing together with joy. And there is no mistaking it too when you hear the dawn chorus of birds. I know we're talking about anthropomorphizing here, but it's unmistakable. It's joy. It's not a dirge, you know? Yeah. The birds are excited that the sun's coming out.
1: That's right. You feel it, don't you? Yeah. So here's another thought. This one's not in the book, but where did we ever even learn how to sing in the first place, right? So you think about, was it Wesley, Joy to the World? Let heaven and nature sing, right? Mm-hmm. Let heaven and nature sing. Those are the two places that the first humans would have learned how to sing. Heaven, they would have learned from the song of the angels, and nature. And yet, those are not equal. the number of times that I've heard angels sing, that's, you know, it's kind of a subset of zero, that I've actually heard the angel chorus. It happens, right? Yeah. But it's not a common, that's not really where we're going to learn what middle C is, right? Mm-hmm. But what does it look like for nature to sing? And now listen around you and you think, okay, so what sings? Whales sing, but I've never heard a whale sing except on a YouTube video. I mean, that's hard to get under the water and hear that. I guess frogs sing, kind of, but birds sing.
0: Throat singers.
1: Yeah, right. There you go. So I guess I'm trying to make the case. I'm not quite sure how hard I can make the case, but when you think about what is it, how did we learn how to sing? I think we needed a bird for this, right? I mean, for us to learn. I mean, the Lord put the song in our hearts, right? And yes, the heaven sings, and I gotta imagine that God gave us a little picture of that. But on the day to day, we learn how to. We first learned how to sing because God put it in the mouths of birds. So, anyway, don't want to make too much of that out of that right now. But I've been reading through the Psalms, and the Psalms are really the songbook of the Bible. I've been thinking about that some, just about why birds fit so well there, because maybe they went first. So
0: that's right. Well, you know, there's even scriptural reference points to make the case that music flows from the nature of God. You know, both Father, Son, and Spirit, in a sense, sing over us. There's something there. So, of course, the creation's going to reflect the Creator. Kevin Burrell, I have been so delighted spending some time with you this morning, and I know that's going to be true for our listeners as well. You've drawn us into a beautiful world, maybe an aspect that our eyes have not beheld sufficiently in God's creation, but we sure did today. So thanks so much for your time with us.
1: Yeah, thanks. Enjoy the opportunity to chat with you about it. Thanks very much.
0: This is Haven Today. I'm David Wolin, and we are going to continue with Kevin Burrell as we continue in this series this week, Look at the Birds. But I did want to take this moment in the middle of the week to just pause and speak to something that actually many listeners have been calling in and asking about, wondering where we stand on this campaign that we began a couple of weeks ago called Faith and Food for Cuba. And we did want to give an update on that. We're so very encouraged, and so joining me once again to speak to that, Danny Rojas, the director of El Faro de Redención. Good to see you, Danny.
2: Hey, David. It's good to be back.
0: All right. So let's get a little bit of an update. And this is both numbers and goals and milestones reached, but also people that you've been talking with in Cuba over the last few weeks. And Danny, you've talked to them about the fact that we are going to be sending food their way, these different churches, heads of denominations. What's the response that you're hearing from them?
2: Well, I mean, they are excited that rice is coming. They are excited that food is coming. You know, a lot of these, the people that I'm talking to are leaders that are already working in that focus of feeding their neighbors, their church planting network leaders. Mm-hmm. One of them oversees 67 missions. The other one actually think they've planted close to 1,000 churches. And so they have different requests, right? Mm. But already one of them said to me, hey, if you can, we could use about 10,000 pounds of rice. Mm. And we said, that's coming. And then the other one made a more bold request, and he said, I think about 56 tons. Can you handle that? And I laughed and I said, we'll see what we can do. But based on what you've been telling me, David, and you're about to tell the audience, I think we're going to be able to grant that wish as well through the Lord.
0: That's right. Well, and at the start of the campaign, we shared several deep convictions about what we are doing and why. And just briefly to circle back to that, because it's been a couple of weeks and some of the people listening today may not have heard what we were doing. So Haven does have a ministry to Cuba. It's called El Faro de Redención. It's a radio program. Danny, you host it. And you yourself have this long history and lineage connected to Cuba and the churches of Cuba. And it's a wonderful story what God has been doing through this ministry and connecting and networking churches on the ground. But suffice to say, you go into Cuba several times a year and you're training pastors and networking with churches on the ground. There's a daily preaching, radio preaching program that you do, Christ-centered preaching. And all of this is going on, and it's a normal rhythm for us to raise funds throughout the year here and there to keep that ministry going. And it's been something that our Haven Today listeners have joyfully been part of. It's kind of Haven's missions outreach. But this year is different because of the food crisis that's happening in Cuba. And it's more than food. It's energy, it's water, it's a whole host of things. But right now, food is the most dire need that everyone is expressing. And the deep conviction was, how can we go on pretending this is business as usual when it's not? And Cuba has always been a place where there's a lot of felt need in all kinds of categories, but it went from need to extreme need. And so we said, we're going to have to be sending food along with the ongoing ministry of the gospel. And our conviction was rooted in scripture that for a moment like this, we can't do otherwise. And so we set out to start raising funds for food and sending it through our partners, United Servants Abroad, and 40-foot containers full of rice. And then we added on some protein supplements to that. And by supplements, I mean cans of tuna, not healthcare supplements. We're talking about canned tuna for those who need that extra nutrition. Up to this point now, we have sent 3 containers full of food. We're working on our 4th. And that's a total of over 120,000 raised for food, 120,000 raised for El Faro de Redención. We're doing these in equal amounts. And we have more capacity. And you just illustrated that, Danny. The churches are giving us numbers that they can use and distribute that are enormous numbers. And that need has not been fully met yet.
2: Yeah, they're feeding a lot of people, but you know, they're always looking for where the resource is going to come from next.
0: Yes.
2: And thankfully God has given us the opportunity to give now.
0: Yeah. Yeah. This update is not only to say thank you and to just verify that we are making great progress and well over 100,000 pounds of food already sent to Cuba, but we'd like to do at least 2 more containers at least before the year end. And you may be wondering just how much it costs for a container of food to be sent into Cuba. And the answer is that it costs a little less than $40,000. Now, we know that some people can send in enough to send a whole container all by themselves, but most people are able to give a gift of, say, $30. What will that do? Well, that's enough to feed an average-sized family in Cuba for an entire month. So you see, whatever you are able to give and feel called to give, the Lord is going to be able to use that to make a significant difference in the lives of people who today aren't sure where their supply is going to come from. But of course, the Lord knows, and He may be prompting you. So thank you in advance. And remember, this is both the word of truth. We're sharing Christ in the ministry of the word through El Faro, but we're also sharing our hope in a very tangible way and showing the love of Jesus by meeting these physical needs. And they are met through the local church, which is, I think, one of the things that mattered the most to us, especially given just the nature of corruption and things that are so common in Cuba. So Danny, one last word of update, or you know, anything else that you want to share while we have the opportunity?
2: Well, I just want to say, you know, for those that are thinking about it, it's not too late. This makes a difference. It makes a difference both spiritually and helping us to stay on the air, and it makes a difference physically and emotionally. The people being fed are not the strongest people that are out there, you know, getting money and resources by hustling. It's actually the elderly. It's the ones that are are given about $5 a month by the government, you know, for them to survive. It's for the ones that don't have family in Miami that sends them shipments from time to time. They're the ones that are going to get this help. These are the ones that the churches are helping, and you're making a difference by your gifts.
3: Mm, that's right. And so if you go to the Haven Today homepage, haventoday.org, you can still find that icon on the page that says Faith and Food for Cuba. And again, those gifts are designated. We are going to use them precisely as stated. Half of what's raised is going toward funding food, and the other half is what we need to fund the ministry. We're going to prioritize meeting both categories of needs in the love of Christ and trust that the Lord's going to make that provision for us. So, Danny, thank you for continuing to faithfully serve in the ministry the Lord has given you. And Haven Today listeners, El Faro supporters, thank you so much for this outpouring of compassion and generosity. And just rest assured, it is already very quickly being routed to meet the needs. And Danny and I are going to be in Cuba before too long to even see that in person and participate. And we'll, of course, give an update as we get closer to that. So thank you very much. This is Haven Today. I'm David Wolin, and I just want to invite you to reach out and get in touch. The Faith and Food for Cuba campaign is still active, but there is opportunity to make a difference still, so be sure to do that. And from earlier in the program, if you'd like to get your copy of Considering Sparrows, this is our thank you for a gift of ministry support to Haven. So do give us a call at 865-HAVEN, 865-HAVEN, or you can go online to haventoday.org, haventoday.org. I'm David Wolin. Won't you come back again next time? We'll be keeping it all about Jesus. It's The Great Story here on Haven Today.
4: One verse, one moment. God speaking into your day. Here's the KHCB verse of the week from Psalm 56, verse 11. In God I have put my trust. I shall not be afraid. What can man do to me? Carry this verse with you this week and let it shape your steps. We're KHCB, helping you draw closer to the heart of Jesus Christ.
5: Thanks for joining me today on Mission Network News. I'm Ruth Kramer. South Sudan faces a devastating hunger crisis, yet one gospel worker says God's moving among people who have been displaced by hardship. Then translating an entire Bible can feel overwhelming. Unfolding Word helps ordinary Christians take the first step. The story coming your way in just a few moments. We'll begin today in South Sudan, where six Christians kidnapped by unknown gunmen in South Sudan last month have been set free. Here's John, a gospel worker focused on both Sudan and South Sudan. He spoke with a local church leader who wasn't sure what motivated the kidnappers other than money.
6: I know that there's always this motive of the financial needs.
5: South Sudan is one of the poorest countries in the world and faces serious political and economic struggles. This summer, 55% of its more than 14 million people were estimated to be at crisis levels of food insecurity or higher. That's according to the Integrated Food Security Phase Classification, an initiative that tracks hunger and nutrition around the world.
6: And so what that breeds is incredible desperation. We're on the verge of the greatest humanitarian disaster, some say, including the UN, in our lifetime.
5: Pray that the world would pay attention to the crisis in South Sudan. John says God is moving in the struggle to survive, especially as Christians serve in refugee camps.
6: We're doing medical ministry, and Muslims are coming, and they can't believe that Christians would do this.
5: But opposition rises as the gospel spreads.
6: Pray for Christians to focus on the gospel and not on who's to blame for their suffering.
5: Meanwhile, in Ukraine, citizens are preparing for what may be one of their coldest winters in years as Russia launches an attack targeting the country's power grid. Eric Mock of Slava Gospel Association reports that some cities are seeing nearly nightly assaults.
7: The assaults seem to be focused on bridges, power distribution facilities, electrical facilities, heat pumping facilities, those things that would give them the normal protections. Of course, these have absolutely no military value whatsoever, other than to demoralize and gravely injure the people there in Ukraine. So now, along with being afraid and frightened for what this winter might be, they don't have the essential elements to protect them from the cold.
5: Many are seeking alternative sources of heat. Fire is a good option for those in villages. However, in cities where many live in apartment buildings, individuals are reliant on small portable heaters when electricity is available and lots of blankets.
7: There's only so many blankets you can put on when it's only 40 degrees, 35 degrees in your house.
5: Slava Gospel Association works to meet these practical needs while also sharing the gospel through their Heat and Hope Fund. Find your place in the story at missionnews.org. And according to Wycliffe Bible Translators UK and Progress.Bible, more than 800 languages have a full Bible. Yet tremendous gaps remain. One in five people worldwide still needs God's Word in a language that sounds like home. Unfolding Word helps Indigenous Christians become Bible translators using tools like Open Bible Stories. Dane with Unfolding Word says,
8: OBS became the standard primer that Unfolding Word uses before church networks move into full scripture translation. It prepares the teams to move directly into full Bible translation using the rest of Unfolding Word's suite of tools.
5: Created by a team of translators, theologians, and teachers, Open Bible Stories uses key points in the story of redemption from Genesis to Revelation.
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The family rejects them for their faith. 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It's really important that we pray. That's where the battle is fought. We're told in Ephesians 6 that we don't wrestle with flesh and blood, so we think we're fighting with one another, but that's not true. It's the principalities, the forces. That's where we can fight the battle on our knees. And Voice of the Martyrs reminds us to pray for Christians, fellow brothers and sisters across the globe that are enduring things that, well, honestly, I hope we never have to. That's just being real with you because of how difficult their situation is. Here's what I mean. Coming from Iran, our brothers and sisters in Christ intensely persecuted by the Islamic regime. Christians, they can be arrested just because they're worshiping the Lord in their own homes. And they're imprisoned under harsh conditions, long sentences. Anyone accused of distributing Bibles or having contact with people outside of Iran can face charges of espionage and apostasy because likely they've converted from Islam. And these charges can result in death. There are ways that we can pray and intercede for our persecuted family in Iran. I'll share some of those with you. You can also listen to Voice of the Martyrs on demand. Simply go to khcb.org or listen on demand through the KHCB app. You're looking for Voice of the Martyrs. 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

0: This is Max McLean. How did Jesus comfort Mary as she grieved for her brother Lazarus? Listen to the Bible from John chapter 11. Lord, Martha said to Jesus, if you had been here, my brother would not have died. But I know that even now God will give you whatever you ask. Jesus said to her, your brother will rise again. Martha answered, I know he will rise again in the resurrection at the last day. Jesus said to her, I am the resurrection and the life. He who believes in me will live even though he dies, and whoever lives and believes in me will never die. Do you believe this? Yes, Lord, she told him, I believe that you are the Christ, the Son of God, who was to come into the world. When the Jews who had been with Mary in the house comforting her noticed how quickly she got up and went out, they followed her, supposing she was going to the tomb to mourn there. When Mary reached the place where Jesus was and saw him, she fell at his feet and said, Lord, if you had been here, my brother would not have died. When Jesus saw her weeping, and the Jews who had come along with her also weeping, he was deeply moved in spirit and troubled. Where have you laid him? He asked. Come and see, Lord, they replied. Jesus wept. Then the Jews said, see how he loved him? But some of them said, could not he who opened the eyes of the blind man have kept this man from dying? Jesus came to the tomb. It was a cave with a stone laid across the entrance. Take away the stone, he said. But Lord, said Martha, the sister of the dead man, by this time there is a bad odor, for he has been there 4 days. Then Jesus said, did I not tell you that if you believe, you would see the glory of God? So they took away the stone. Jesus called in a loud voice, Lazarus, come out! The dead man came out, his hands and feet wrapped with strips of linen and a cloth around his face. Jesus said to them, take off the grave clothes and let him go. Therefore, many of the Jews who had come to visit Mary and had seen what Jesus did put their faith in him. From John 11, listen to the Bible. It's great for the soul.
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That is what we want to do on behalf of brothers and sisters in Christ. 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As we draw closer to the heart of Christ in prayer, Voice of the Martyrs has some prayer requests for us, specific requests from our Iranian brothers and sisters in Christ that are asking, because of the persecution, that Bibles will continue to move throughout the country and get into the hands of the Christ followers there. Can you imagine that being your prayer request? Lord, may I please have a Bible in my own language, but because you're in such a closed country, you can't just pull it up on your phone or go to the store. We can certainly pray for that. And one frontline worker requested that we ask the Lord to speak to believers, comfort their hearts, give them the faith that they need to grow in strength in the Lord Jesus. Pray that satellite television channels and Christian broadcasts will effectively reach those who need to hear the gospel, the good news of Jesus. And another brother in Christ there in Iran asking for prayers, more Iranians would come to know Jesus, receive the message of the grace of God through his son, Christ, and to grow deeply in their knowledge of him. Father, we know that you are the author, perfecter, and finisher of our faith. And it's not just those who know you now, but those who will come to know you. Work through the lives and the hearts of our brothers and sisters in Iran. Father, give them courage and strength to stand firm. Lord, give them your presence and draw others to yourself. In Jesus' name.

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1: Here's a look at your Houston weather. The temp is currently 90 degrees. The heat index is 96 degrees. The forecast for this afternoon, clear and breezy, with a temp 88. Then this evening, a few clouds and somewhat breezy, 79 degrees. Overnight, a cloud here and there with a bit of wind, 75 degrees. This is KHCB, helping you draw closer to Christ.
2: Shalom, I'm Mitch Glazer, president of Chosen People Ministries. Jerusalem, Yerushalayim, there's no city like it. It's a city full of energy, conflict, and even controversy. In Scripture, it's called the City of God. In 1 Kings 11:36, God said it's the place where he promised to place his name. The word Yerushalayim occurs more than 800 times in the Bible, and God refers to it as my city in Isaiah chapter 45. He's declared that Jerusalem is the place where he will reign when he returns. And twice in Zechariah, it says he's exceedingly jealous for Jerusalem. So please join with me in praying today as we pray for the peace of Yerushalayim, the city of the great king.
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It sounds silly, especially in hindsight, but I did ask the Lord. Hi, I'm Dawn Ray. You're listening to KHCB 105.7 FM Houston. As we draw closer to the heart of Christ, our youngest adult daughter needed a key from our home, and it was a timely matter. It would be quickest if I could get it to her, 30 minutes across town. And since time mattered, I asked the Lord, could I have several green lights, please? Actually, I asked for all of them across my track. And when I didn't get them, I asked the Lord, does it really matter? Do you really care? I mean, it was a gentle question, not like when we're in dire circumstances and we're asking, are you listening? But more gently, do you really care about these things? And since the Bible says to pray about all things and to pray continually, I think he cares. Just because he doesn't give the answer that I wanted, it doesn't mean he's not listening. By the way, I did have a fair amount of green lights on the way to drop the key, but on the way home, I had all green lights. And I was so tired. He knows the rest that I needed. And I sensed the Lord tell my heart, I know what you need better than you do. Bless his name. Anne Graham Lotz is also talking about the care of the Lord as she takes us to Romans 5:8. We'll go there together in just a few moments on KHCB.

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0: 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But worship does exactly the opposite. 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

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Hi, I'm Dawn Ray. When we think about Romans 5:8, we have to stop at the very beginning of this verse and see who is demonstrating love. God, the one who created, the one who redeemed, and the one who sustains, the God of the universe, demonstrates his own love for you and me while we were still sinners. He died for us. Christ died for us, even though we were in sin. And there are times in our lives when we feel absolutely hopeless and helpless. That's when standing on the truth of God's word, standing firmly. It takes action in our minds and hearts, not just wishful thinking, but letting God's word be true when we don't feel it. Those times when the depth of pain is more than words can even express, groans, a physical illness, maybe a financial collapse, severed relationships. Oh, those hurt. And social rejection. And Graham Lott says, do you think because these bad things happen, Jesus doesn't really know what's going on? Or maybe he knows, but he's not pleased with you. Maybe it's that he knows, but he doesn't love you or your family enough to do anything about it. God's word tells us something differently, because it is tempting to interpret his love by our circumstances instead of interpreting our circumstances by his love. It's not whether or not God cares. It's that God demonstrates already his love for us in this. While we were still sinners, Christ died for us. He cares. 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
1: Hi, this is Robert Jeffress, and I'm glad to study God's Word with you every day on this Bible teaching program. 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He produces miracles every day for our behalf. And we've talked about different kinds of miracles. We looked at the miracles of power. We've talked about miracles of provision. But today we're going to talk about miracles of protection. 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
2: Welcome to Pathway to Victory with author and pastor, Dr. Robert Jeffress. When troubles come crashing into our lives, it's easy to feel alone and defenseless. But God is not distant nor detached from the dangers you face. He is present, He's powerful, and working in your life. Today on Pathway to Victory, Dr. Robert Jeffress describes how God steps in to guard His children. But first, let's take a moment to hear some important ministry updates.
1: Thanks, David, and welcome again to Pathway to Victory. We're midway through a brand new series on miracles called Divine Invasions. Let me tell you why this study matters so much. When life feels dangerous, when the ground seems to shift beneath your feet, you need more than a positive attitude. You need to know that the God of the universe is standing guard over your life. That's the promise of protection, and it's not wishful thinking. It's the clear teaching of God's Word. Too many conservative Bible teachers dodge the whole subject of miracles. I understand that concern, but in their silence, they've robbed ordinary Christians of one of God's greatest gifts, the confidence that He is still at work, still protecting, still moving on our behalf. That's exactly why I wrote Divine Invasions. In this hardcover book, I take you straight to the Scriptures to show you what God really wants to accomplish through His miraculous power in your life. And it's yours when you give a generous gift to support the ministry of Pathway to Victory. You can also request the personal and group study guide that accompanies the book. It's perfect for going deeper on your own or with others. Stay with us for the whole program because we'll describe a vast array of resources on this topic. But right now, let's turn in our Bibles to the book of Psalms. I titled today's message, Miracles of Protection.
3: Turn over to Psalm 121 for a moment, where we find the promise of God's protection. And I want you to notice in this psalm three truths about God that you can bank on today. First of all, God is sovereign. Notice verses 1 and 2. I will lift up my eyes to the mountains. From where shall my help come? My help comes from the Lord who made heaven and earth. Secondly, the psalmist promises God is awake. He's awake. He's not asleep. Look at verses 3 and 4. God will not allow your foot to slip. He who keeps you will not slumber. Behold, he who keeps Israel will neither slumber nor sleep. Thirdly, the psalmist promises that God is a shelter. He's a shelter. Look at verses 5 to 8. The Lord is your keeper. Six times in these eight verses, he says God is a keeper. He's one who keeps us. He protects us. He is your keeper. The Lord is your shade or your shelter on your right hand. The sun will not smite you by day, nor the moon by night. The Lord will protect you from all evil. He will keep your soul. The Lord will guard you and you're going out and you're coming in from this time forth and forever. God is sovereign. God is awake. The Bible says, and God is our shelter. Well, how does God protect us then? What are the means of God's protection? As I look through Scripture, I find there are three ways that God protects us. First of all, through direct fortification. His direct fortification. Now, if you've been in church for any period of time at all, you've probably heard the phrase hedge of protection. You pray a hedge of protection around yourself or around other people. Christian comedian Tim Hawkins has a funny bit about those who pray for a hedge of protection. He says, a hedge, huh? I don't mean to complain, but is that really the best you can do? How about praying a thick cement wall with some razor wire on top of that bad boy? A hedge of protection sounds like it is one good pair of clippers away from being removed. And I'm sure the devil's got a pair of those lying around his old shield shed. We laugh, but what you may not know is the phrase hedge of protection is actually found in the Bible. And it came from the lips of Satan. Remember the story in Job 1? God was bragging to Satan about his servant Job. He said, "Have you considered my servant Job? He's an upright man who fears God and turns away from evil. There's nobody like him." And Satan says to God, "Well, of course he follows you. Look at all you've done for him. You've given him his family. You've given him his possessions. You've given him good health. But allow me to enter his life for a day and attack those things and watch him start to curse you." The interesting thing is, Satan had to have God's permission to attack Job. And God gave him limited permission to enter his life. He said, "No, there's one restriction. You can't kill him. But otherwise, you can go after him if you want him to." You see, Satan said to the Lord, "Have you not made a hedge about him and his house and all that he has on every side?" Even Satan realized there was a wall around Job.

his people from this time forth and forever. The fact that God has surrounded you is his direct way of protecting you, and nothing that is without purpose happens to the godly, the scripture says. One way God protects you is through his direct fortification, that wall he has built around your life. A second way he protects us is through angelic intervention. Angelic intervention. Remember the writer of Hebrews, what he said about angels. They're real. Verse 14 of Hebrews 1 says, "Are they not all ministering spirits sent out to render service for the sake of those who will inherit salvation?" Angels are what I call God's AAA service, always available to assist. We're not to worship the angels, but we're to understand God uses angels to protect his children. And they're always available at God's disposal to help. Remember the story in Matthew 26, beginning with verse 52, when Jesus was arrested in the Garden of Gethsemane, and Peter, you have to love him, pulls out his sword. He's going to fight the whole group. What did Jesus say to him? He said, "Peter, put your sword back into its place. For those who have taken up the sword shall perish by the sword." Or do you think that I couldn't appeal to my Father and he will put at my disposal more than 12 legions of angels? Now, a legion was 6,000 soldiers. So 12 legions would be 72,000 angels. Remember, it only took one angel in the Old Testament to kill 185,000 Syrian soldiers. Jesus said, "I have at my disposal right now, if I wanted, 72,000 of those angels." They're always at God's disposal to render aid for you, Hebrews 1:14 says. You know, we have a great illustration of that in the story of 2 Kings 6 about the prophet Elisha. Remember the prophet Elisha? The king of Syria was really hacked off at him. He was interfering with his plans for expansion, and he said, "I'm just going to have Elisha arrested." So he sent some soldiers at night to capture Elisha, a whole mountain of soldiers. And the next morning, the servant of Elijah went out and he looked at the mass of soldiers out there, and he came in and he said, "Boss, we've got trouble. We've got real trouble." And remember what Elijah said to him? He said, "Don't fear those who are outside, for greater are those who are with us than those who are out there." And the servant said, "Us? What do you mean, boss? It's just you and me here. Who's the us?" And Elisha prayed that prayer, "Lord, open his eyes that he might see." And the servant went out and God opened his eyes. He no longer just saw the Syrian army. He saw hundreds of people, hundreds of men in chariots of fire surrounding the mountain to protect God's servant. You know, Billy Graham used to tell a similar story of a missionary couple, John and Margaret Patton. They were ministering in the New Hebrides Islands, and an angry tribesman brought his tribe in to burn down the mission headquarters. And John and Margaret didn't know what to do. All they could think of to do was to pray. And so they prayed and prayed throughout the night for their safety. And when they awakened in the morning, the tribe had gone and the missionary headquarters were still intact. About a year later, the chief of that tribe who had threatened them was marvelously converted to faith in Jesus Christ. And John Patton had the chance to talk to him. And he said, "Why is it that you didn't burn down our headquarters that night when you had a chance to do so?" And the chief of the tribe said, "It was because of all those men you had surrounding you." He said, "Men, it was just my wife and me." And the chief said, "Oh no, there were hundreds of men in shining garments with swords that were protecting that headquarters, and that's why we left." God uses angels to protect us. You know, one of the greatest illustrations of that in scriptures in Acts chapter 12. Remember the story of Peter? Herod Agrippa arrested Peter, had him put into prison. And immediately when the church heard that Peter was in prison, they had a prayer meeting in a home. And they were praying for Peter's release. And suddenly an angel appeared in the prison, opened up the prison, freed Peter. And of course, the first place he went was to church to meet with that group praying for him. He knocked on the door. A servant girl opened the door and was astonished to see Peter there. She said, "It must be a ghost," and she wouldn't let him in. He had to beg to get into his own prayer meeting. But that was the power of prayer. Somebody said it this way, Thomas Watson, the Puritan preacher. He said, "The angel fetched Peter out of prison."
but it was

0: prayer that fetched the angel out of heaven. Angels work on our behalf, and that's why when we find ourselves facing danger, our first response shouldn't be flight. It shouldn't be fight. You may have to do either one of those, but it should be to pray for God's protection. God protects us through direct fortification, through angelic intervention. But here's a third way God protects us every day that you may have never thought of, and that is through the Holy Spirit's direction. Remember the night before he was crucified, Jesus said to his disciples, "Don't be troubled. Let not your heart be troubled. Neither let it be afraid. You believe in God, believe in me, for in my Father's house are many mansions. I go to prepare a place for you, and if I go and prepare a place for you, I will come again and take you unto myself." He gave the disciples the promise of heaven, but that's not all. He gave them a second promise, the promise of a helper. He said, "Don't worry about me leaving." Verse 16 of John 14, "I will ask the Father, and he will give you another helper, that he might be with you forever. I'm sending you somebody to take my place." Who is that helper? The Greek word translated helper, parakletos, one who walks alongside, who offers help. It's the Holy Spirit of God. Jesus said, "I'm going to give you my Holy Spirit." Now, some translations use the word, "I will give you a comforter." But that doesn't really capture the meaning of helper. Yes, the Holy Spirit gives us comfort in times of sorrow, but he does a lot more than that. He gives us power in the time of temptation. He offers us encouragement in times of discouragement. Yes, he gives comfort in time of sorrow, but he also gives us direction in times of confusion. You know, Romans 8:14 says, "Those who are led by the Spirit of God, these are the children of God." One mark that you have the Holy Spirit in your life is he guides you in the way you should go. He leads you in the way you should go. Yes, he's a person, but I think of him also as a human GPS system, an internal GPS that gives us precise direction over the way we should go. You know, sometimes GPS systems can malfunction. Have you discovered that? The other night, a couple of weeks ago, some of our staff were in another city and we were going to dinner. And I asked the bus driver, "Now, do you know where this restaurant?" "Oh yeah, I know where the restaurant is." He had no clue. He typed it into his GPS. And so we started on our way to dinner. We started going away from where I thought we were supposed to be. And we got into a worse and worse and worse bad part of town. And then he turned into a dead-end alley with no lights in it. And we were stuck there. Couldn't turn the bus around. He finally confessed his GPS system had failed him. Well, the Holy Spirit is a GPS system that will never fail. He will always lead us in the right direction. And ladies and gentlemen, the safest place to be in this universe is in the middle of God's will. And the Holy Spirit will always lead you into God's will. That's how he offers us protection. Now, it means we have to make sure the Holy Spirit is functioning at his optimal capacity in our life. You say, "Well, how do we do that?" Listen to this. God has given every Christian the Holy Spirit. Every Christian has the Holy Spirit of God in him. 1 Corinthians 12, verse 13 says, "For by one Spirit we were all baptized into one body." We're all baptized with the Holy Spirit of God. You don't have to beg or barter or plead with God for his Holy Spirit. He comes at the moment of salvation. We all have the presence of the Holy Spirit, but we don't all experience the power of the Holy Spirit. That's why Ephesians 5:18 says, "Be filled," literally be controlled by the Holy Spirit of God. We have the presence, but we don't have the power automatically. There are some things we do that allows the Holy Spirit's power to be experienced by us. Remember this illustration? Just imagine a giant hydroelectric dam. You've seen those before, like Hoover Dam, so forth. You know how it works. At the bottom of the dam is a generator, an electric generator. Behind the dam are millions of gallons of water. Now, for that generator to start working, for the turbines to start functioning and turning, something has to happen. That water has to be released from the dam. And so there are various conduits. You open up one and the water flows and it begins to turn that turbine and produce electricity. If you open up a second one, more electricity is produced. Open up a third one, more, and so it goes. Just imagine the Holy Spirit of God is like that electric generator in your life. He's there. He's ready to be activated. But there's some things you do that activates the power of the Holy Spirit. Reading the Bible, praying, being connected to other Christians and receiving their power and encouragement, obeying what you know to be true. These four things, the Bible, prayer, church participation, obedience to God, these activate the power of the Holy Spirit in your life. And that means if you want to make sure that the Holy Spirit is giving you the direction you need and that you're listening to Him and not your own desires, you need to make sure the Holy Spirit is producing optimum power in your life. How do you do that? Number one, quickly, develop a plan for reading the Bible regularly. If the Bible's one way the Holy Spirit starts to generate activity in your life, have a time to read the Bible. Secondly, set a time every day that you're going to talk with God through prayer. Number three, attend and participate in a church regularly. You'll never be filled with the Holy Spirit on your own. You have to have the energy that comes from other Christians. When you're in the body of Christ, you get power not only from the head, Jesus, but from other members you're connected to. And finally, through obedience to God. 1 Thessalonians 5:19 says, don't quench, don't extinguish the power of the Holy Spirit. And nothing extinguishes that power more than disobedience to God. Now, here's the point. When the Holy Spirit is controlling you, filling your life, that He provides, He promises the direction you need. All you have to do is follow that direction. Isn't that what Proverbs 3, 5, and 6 says? Trust in the Lord with all your heart and don't lean in your own understanding. In all your ways, acknowledge Him and He shall what? Direct your path. The safest place to be, the place where you are totally surrounded by God's protection, is when you are in His will. God promises that for everybody who seeks to be directed by the Holy Spirit. Listen to the promise of Proverbs 2, 7, and 8. God holds success in store for the upright. He is a shield to those whose walk is blameless. For God guards the course of the just, and He protects the way of His faithful ones. That is the promise of God's miraculous protection. Let's bow together in a word of prayer. I know I'm talking to many people this morning. Many of you are already Christians, but there may be some who are here in this worship center or watching or listening to this message. You're not a part of God's family yet. How do I become a member of God's family? You can't earn your place in His family. You become a member of His family by grace. For by grace you have been saved through faith, and that not of yourselves. It is a gift of God, not of works, lest anyone should boast. God offers you the forgiveness of your sins by His grace. All you have to do is ask for it. To believe with all of your heart that when Jesus died on that cross, He died for your sins and my sin. And when we tell God that we desire to be forgiven of our sins and we put our trust in Jesus and what He did for us to save us from our sins, we become a part of God's forever family. If today you would like to become a part of His family, I want to invite you wherever you are to pray this prayer in your heart as I pray it out loud, knowing that God is listening to you. Pray this prayer. Dear God, thank you for loving me. I know I have failed you in so many ways, and I'm truly sorry for the sins in my life. But I believe what I've heard today, that you love me so much, you sent your son Jesus to die on the cross for me, to take the punishment I deserve to take for my sins. And right now, I'm trusting in what Jesus did for me, not in my good works, but in what Jesus did for me to save me from my sins. Thank you for forgiving me and help me to live the rest of my life for you. In Jesus' name, amen. If you just prayed that prayer with me, I want to be the first to celebrate with you. Welcome to the family of God. Go ahead and get in touch with Pathway to Victory and tell us about your decision.
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2: 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And now it's time for a special edition of Ask Dr. Jeffress. Dr. Jeffress stopped by the studio recently to answer a question from one of our listeners. Does God bless us when we give?
1: Well, I think of the Malachi blessing that is promised. Bring all the tithes into the storehouse. In the Bible, the storehouse is the church. And God promises to bless those who follow that command. 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It's not saying you give in order to get rich. But there are blessings to those who obey God's commands, including the command to give. Sometimes God will bless in other ways other than financial, but sometimes He will bless financially those who are obedient to Him.
2: 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I'm David J. Mullins. Well, God cares about protecting us, but does He still heal us in the here and now? 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
9: Here's a look at your Houston weather. The temp is currently 90 degrees. The heat index is 94 degrees. The forecast for this evening, scattered clouds with a light breeze, 79 degrees. Overnight, a few clouds and somewhat breezy, 75 degrees. And then tomorrow, mostly cloudy with some light winds, with scattered showers, 86 degrees. This is KHCB, helping you draw closer to Christ.
10: Good afternoon. It's Wednesday, and it's time for The Journey Home on KHCB. I'm Bonnie. Thanks for joining me this afternoon. The journey takes about 2 hours till 6 o'clock Central as we journey together, whether you're at home or you're in the car, and just journeying together on the journey of life as we walk with the Lord and keep our eyes on Him and draw closer to Him. So as you're closing out your day, well, here's some words of encouragement for you, and just a reminder to think on these things from Zephaniah chapter 3, verse 17. It says, "The Lord your God is in your midst, a victorious warrior. He will exult over you with joy. He will quiet you in his love. He will rejoice over you with shouts of joy." And so the Lord right now is in your midst, and He will give to you His joy and His peace and His love. So rest in that right now. He is with you, and you can have that joy and that peace even in the midst of a difficult time. He gives to you His perfect peace, and He is the God of hope. So let's join together and worship Him praise Him, thank Him that He is in our midst, and He will rejoice over us with joy, and He will quiet us in His love.

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And throughout this month, we're memorizing verses to encourage us. I shall not be afraid. This week, Psalm 56, verse 11, putting our trust in God. I shall not be afraid. What can man do to me? In a recent message from Dr. Tony Evans on The Alternative, he talked about overcoming anxiety strongholds. If you go online to khcb.org and under the Resources tab, you'll find articles. And this article is called Four Truths for Overcoming Worry. And some truths that we took from that message and put together for you. And those promises, as the Pastor Evans went into Matthew 6 and talked about the way worry can quietly take up more and more space in our lives. But he used the words in Matthew 6, the words of Jesus, with this encouraging truth: you don't have to live tomorrow today. And so some of the truths that we brought from that message also remind us that your tomorrow is already in God's hands. And you don't have to face it alone, for God is with you today and he will still be with you tomorrow. Today's grace is enough for today. The Lord said, don't worry about tomorrow. Tomorrow will worry about itself. There are decisions to make and planning for tomorrow, but be reminded that he is walking with you today and his grace is enough for today. Worry can then become a prompt to pray. As we read in Philippians 4, not to be anxious, but bring everything to the Lord in prayer. And then you don't need the whole path, just the next faithful step. Psalm 119, the Lord's word is a lamp to our feet, a light to our path. And so you don't have to live tomorrow today. Just take the next step, pray, and leave tomorrow in the hands of the one who's already there. You can read this article again online at khcb.org. You can also hear the message from Dr. Tony Evans at On Demand. Just look for Dr. Tony Evans, The Alternative. This message was August 11th, but you can still hear it on demand at khcb.org.

The October Hymn of the Month, O Worship the King. 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It's also in the October newsletter. This hymn, written by Robert Grant, published in 1833. And Psalm 104, verse 1, the theme for this hymn, Bless the Lord, O my soul. O Lord, my God, thou art very great. 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Thanks for listening. I'm Bonnie. Let's worship him together as we come before him and have a heart of worship.

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0: telling the story of Jesus and his love. This is KHCB, and you're listening to The Journey Home. I'm Bonnie. Thanks for joining me this afternoon, and thanks for telling others about KHCB and how they can hear the story of Jesus and his love, listening through the radio or online at khcb.org or through the phone app. And also, you can hear various Bible teachers in the on-demand feature at khcb.org. 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Well, Johnny Erickson Tata loves to tell the story of Jesus and his love. So let's hear from Johnny as we spend a moment with her on the journey home.
1: Hi, I'm Johnny Erickson Tata. Before Ken left to serve on a Wheels for the World team to Cuba, I gave him an extra Johnny book in Spanish with unique instructions. I said, Ken, I know there's a special girl in Cuba who really needs to hear God's message in this book, and I'll be praying you'll find her. He tucked it into his bag, and when he saw Melanie, a shy, disabled teenager, sitting off to the side, he knew she was the one. As Ken kneeled by her new wheelchair and shared my story, her eyes brightened. She could not believe there was someone in America, a teenager like her, who found lasting hope while sitting in a wheelchair. And that day, Melanie opened her heart to Christ. Mother Teresa once said, "We cannot do great things on this earth, only small things with great love." Show your love today by praying for or maybe serving on a Wheels for the World team. 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

trusting the Lord, trusting Him with all of your heart. We began the journey home today with the words of Zephaniah 3:17. This promise for you, the Lord your God is in your midst, a victorious warrior. He will exult over you with joy. He will quiet you with His love. He will rejoice over you with shouts of joy. The Lord is with you, and He will give you His joy, His love, and His perfect peace. Zephaniah 3:17, that word of promise for you today on the journey home. He is your victorious warrior. He is your rock and your fortress. Thanks for listening. Another hour coming up of the journey home right here on KHCB as we draw closer to Jesus Christ, as we give thanks to Him today that He is with us, that He will never leave. He's holding on to you, and He is your victorious warrior. Come to Him right now as He will quiet you with His love and give to you joy and peace. Thanks for listening to The Journey Home.

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1: Here's a look at your Houston weather. The temperature, 89 degrees. The heat index is 91 degrees. The forecast for this evening, scattered clouds with a light breeze, 79 degrees. Overnight, a few clouds and somewhat breezy, 75 degrees. And then tomorrow, mostly cloudy with some light winds, with scattered showers, 86 degrees. This is KHCB, helping you draw closer to Christ.
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4: This is KHCB, and this is The Journey Home. I'm Bonnie. The Journey on the air until 6 o'clock Central as we worship the Lord together. And David wrote some words of worship as they were celebrating bringing the Ark to Jerusalem. And in 1 Chronicles 16, he says, "Tell of his glory among the nations, his wonderful deeds among all the peoples, for great is the Lord and greatly to be praised. Sing to the Lord, proclaim good tidings of his salvation from day to day. Ascribe to the Lord the glory due his name. Worship the Lord in holy array." So let us worship the Lord. Let us sing a song, proclaim the good tidings of his salvation, telling others of this good news and praising him today, for he alone is worthy of all praise. Let's worship him together on the journey home as we draw closer to our great God.

Isaiah 53 tells us that Jesus Christ died for us. He was pierced through for our transgressions. He was crushed for our iniquities. The chastening for our well-being fell upon him. And by his scourging, we are healed. All of us, like sheep, have gone astray. Each of us has turned to his own way. But the Lord has caused the iniquity or the sin of us all to fall on him. And then in verse 12, because he poured out himself to death and was numbered with the transgressors, yet he himself bore the sin of many and interceded for the transgressors. Giving thanks to Jesus Christ today that he came and died for us, took our place so we could have eternal life. Good afternoon. You're listening to The Journey Home on KHCB, helping you to draw close to Jesus Christ, your Savior. And encouraging you this afternoon to bring him your burden. Whatever burden you're carrying right now, bring it to Jesus. Lay it down as he will lift it up and carry it for you. Here's some words of promise from Chris and Diane Machen on The Journey Home. Bring him your burden.

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He's our firm foundation.

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0: Welcome to Breakpoint, a daily look at an ever-changing culture through the lens of unchanging truth. For the Colson Center, I'm John Stone Street. Last month, following a series of dire warnings from AI insiders that the technology might bring about the end of humanity, six industry executives gathered at the White House in order to work out an agreement about regulations. Their proposal included four layers of voluntary controls and audits, including internal controls to prevent hacking and unintended access, internal teams to provide oversight and the monitoring of the intended standards, independent external auditors and evaluators, and an independent committee to receive reports and to ensure any problems are resolved. Now, all of this sounds good. However, before we celebrate what this might mean for the future of humanity, we should, as Confucius once warned, remember history. In the 1990s, energy giant Enron adopted a lengthy written code of ethics, established an audit and compliance committee, activated internal compliance procedures, and conducted annual reviews of related party deals. And each year, Arthur Andersen, one of the top five accounting firms in the country, audited Enron to ensure its compliance. Every year, Enron passed the audit with flying colors. Fortune magazine even listed the company as among the most innovative firms in the country. But as it turns out, Enron was actually most innovative in just how it got around all of the rules. They were able to hide their losses until the business finally collapsed in 2001, bringing Arthur Andersen down with them. Enron followed all the ethical procedures in their handbook and yet still committed incredible amounts of fraud. Significantly enough, its leaders were evangelical Christians. Similar stories could, of course, be told about companies like Tyco, WorldCom, Lehman Brothers. Ethics policies are, of course, essential, but they're also worthless if the people involved are not ethical. And so when it comes to AI, let's hope that history is not rhyming here. The dominant ethical theory among AI companies is a philosophy called effective altruism, or EA. It's a form of utilitarianism that attempts to use reason and evidence in order to determine how to maximize the good done for every dollar spent. It's done by multiplying the probability times the size of the expected benefit, and that requires everything be quantified. Sam Bankman-Fried, who orchestrated one of the largest financial frauds in history, is an advocate of this philosophy. He explained EA this way, quote, "There's something very quantitative about how you view the world. There's this really big notion of, in the end, you turn things into numbers and you decide which number is the biggest." EA tends to put long-term benefits ahead of immediate ones. For example, if something will cost people their lives today but benefit future generations, it should be done. Similarly, global benefits outweigh national benefits, so national interests can be sacrificed if that would benefit the world at large. And EA takes the non-human world into account. Because it's not clear that humans are, say, more important than crustaceans, shrimp welfare is, for example, for many advocates, as urgent a project as any other. In and of themselves, the guidelines that were agreed upon at the White House are good, but they will be inadequate in and of themselves to keep AI companies honest. And that's because, in the end, it's people that have to be honest and virtuous, and especially have to be accountable to others. Effective altruism cannot replace virtue. Nothing can. Short of a genuine commitment to a higher ethical standard, it will always be the foxes guarding the henhouse. For the Colson Center, I'm John Stone Street with Breakpoint.
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0: This is The Journey Home on KEHCB. I'm Bonnie. Thanks for listening. And Philippians is one of my favorite books of the New Testament, and just some wonderful, encouraging words of promise and hope that Paul writes. And especially, I love chapter 4. And in those words, he encourages us to think on certain things, verses 8 and 9. But before that, he encourages us to rejoice in the Lord always. And he says, again, I will say rejoice. And I'm reminded that he wrote this book while he was in prison. And he encouraged us to rejoice wherever we are, to rejoice and give thanks. And then he says, be anxious for nothing, but in everything by prayer and supplication with thanksgiving, let your requests be made known to God. And the peace of God, which surpasses all comprehension, will guard your hearts and your minds in Christ Jesus. Be anxious for nothing. Bring everything to the Lord in prayer. Words of promise for you from Paul from the book of Philippians. Thanks for listening to KEHCB, helping you draw closer to Jesus Christ and experience his perfect peace.
1: Attitudes Answers, a healthy lifestyle from a Christian perspective, with individual marriage and family counselor Olin Baker.
2: Anger can be constructive when expressed with restraints that restricts revenge from taking control. Do you believe it's possible to subdue an angry attitude? It's important to understand that uncontrolled anger can ricochet with harsh consequences. Anger expressed as hatred can be treacherous. When God asked Jonah if his anger was justified, he answered with an affirming yes. Can you constructively express anger when you believe God is the source of your trouble? Anger internalized is extremely risky. Once it transforms into depression, God offered Jonah a way out of his intense anger and hatred by making sure he viewed the situation from God's perspective. Anger will dissipate when there is a readiness to let it go, made possible by the transforming wisdom and power of God. Now is the time to make a fresh start, which you can do with God's help. I'm Olin Baker.
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As we close out the journey home, remember this week's memory verse, Psalm 56:11. In God I have put my trust, I shall not be afraid. What can man do to me? Psalm 56:11. Put your trust in God, the one who will never fail you. 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
1: Here's a look at your Houston weather. The temp, 88 degrees. The heat index, 90 degrees. The forecast for this evening, scattered clouds with a light breeze, 79 degrees. Overnight, a few clouds and somewhat breezy, 75 degrees. And then tomorrow, mostly cloudy with some light winds, with scattered showers, 86 degrees. This is KHCB, helping you draw closer to Christ.
2: 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Our street address is 2424 South Boulevard, Houston, Texas, 77098. Well, the October edition of the broadcaster, our monthly newsletter, has been mailed. 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We've been thoroughly enjoying a new initiative called New Friends Fridays. Every Friday here in the month of October, a special invitation for new partners with the ministry here at KHCB and a celebration for all that God has done through 64 years of ministry. 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That's how God has sustained the work here at KHCB for over six decades. We are grateful. New Friends Friday, every Friday here in the month of October. Let's take a look now at our daily financial report, a report of the Lord's faithfulness. $8,278 received for the ministry today. 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
5: In the words of Jesus, if we come to Him from our labored and burdened souls, He will give us rest. We're talking about that here on Turning Point as we explore our way through the brand new book, The Battle for Your Soul. And let me just say up front, The Battle for Your Soul is a 240-page hardback book, a major book just released from Turning Point into the marketplace. It's available in all of the big bookstores. Wherever good books are sold, you will find it. But you can find it more easily by simply asking for it when you send a gift to Turning Point during the month of October. Just say, please send me the book about the soul, and it'll be on its way. I believe this book will have an impact on you. I wrote the book, and it's had an impact on me. How easy it is for us to marginalize the important truth of our soul. I've asked our people on occasion, when was the last time you went up to somebody and said, how's your soul today? We don't do that. We don't think in those terms. And yet I remember when we began this discussion a few days ago, I told you, you are not a body with a soul. You are a soul with a body. And today we're going to talk once more about how to find rest for your soul. We'll get to that in a minute, but just let me remind you, we have a Caribbean cruise coming up in December. We're sailing on the Holland America Zuider Dam, December the 26th through the 2nd of January. And we're going to go to Grand Turk, San Juan, St. Thomas, and Half Moon Cay. Michael Sanchez, Uriel Vega, other musicians will be with us. We'll have a great time together. You're invited to come. Go to davidjeremiah.org, and you will find information that you need to register and come on this cruise. Now here's part two of Rest for Your Soul. In John Bunyan's classic allegory, Pilgrim's Progress, he pictures Christian beginning a journey carrying a heavy burden on his back, a symbol of the guilt and weight of sin. He travels through dangers and struggles and doubts, searching for peace with God. At one point in the journey, Christian comes to a hill where a cross stands above an open tomb. The moment he reaches the cross, the burden suddenly slips from his shoulders and tumbles down the hill and falls into the tomb and disappears forever. For the first time, Christian feels completely free. Overcome with joy and gratitude, he stands there amazed that the cross could remove a burden he had carried for so long. Tears fill his eyes as he realizes he has found rest through Christ's sacrifice. Bunyan's description is unforgettable. Jesus invites the weary and burdened people to come to him, not to earn salvation, but to receive it as a free and undeserved gift. Notice Jesus does not say, try harder. That's what most of us do. Jesus says, come to me, the burdened. And then he adds to his description of those for whom this invitation is intended, the burned out. And then Jesus said, all you who are heavy laden. Here Jesus was describing people carrying burdens placed upon them by others. The religious leaders of his day had turned God's law into a crushing system of rules and expectations. Some experts say there were more than 500 or 600 of them beyond the law, beyond the Ten Commandments. People were exhausted trying to keep all those rules and all those measurements. And here's how Jesus described what was going on. In Matthew 23, he says, the scribes and the Pharisees bind heavy burdens, hard to bear, and lay them on men's shoulders, but they themselves will not move them with one of their fingers. Jesus was addressing people who were experiencing what we call burnout. Now, I've heard that term all of my pastoral life, probably have even said something like, I fear that I might be headed toward burnout. But ladies and gentlemen, burnout is not working too hard. Burnout is working too hard at something you can't do. It's working too hard at something that won't work. Burnout is not just working hard, it's working towards something that cannot be achieved. It is fatigue and frustration from efforts that don't bring any fulfillment. In Jesus' day, people tried desperately to meet the overwhelming demands, yet they knew inwardly they could never do it. And the result was exhaustion of soul, burnout. Things haven't changed much, have they? I mean, burnout has been called the malady of the overcommitted, and it is more prevalent now than ever because those who truly want their lives to matter often feel the strain. But let me tell you something. Burnout will come when you keep trying to do what you can't do. And as unbelievers, trying to go to heaven in your own strength is an undoable task. So many people feel like if they just do enough good things, they will be all right for heaven. But heaven isn't about people who do good things. It's about the God who did the one thing which was necessary. He gave us his son to be our substitute. So when we put our trust in him, we can go to heaven. Listen to what Jesus says. He says, come to me and I will give you rest. It's just that simple. All you have to do is accept Jesus' invitation and give your heart to him, and he's promised you a different kind of life. Years ago, there was a famous scholar named John Duncan who taught at the Edinburgh University. He was famous for his knowledge of Hebrew and the ancient languages. It was so extraordinary that students jokingly said he probably prayed in Hebrew as well. But one evening, two students quietly stood outside his bedroom door, expecting to hear deep theological prayers filled with impressive language and scholarship. Instead, through the keyhole, they heard a simple childlike prayer. This great intellectual giant prayed, "Gentle Jesus, meek and mild, look upon this little child. Pity my simplicity. Let me come to you." That is the heart of this invitation. You don't have to impress Jesus. You don't have to come to him polished and all cleaned up. You simply have to respond to him as you are. He invites you to come. Come to me, all you who are heavy laden and burdened. But then, after the invitation in this passage of Scripture, we have some instruction. In verses 29 and 30, we are told how to find rest. Very interesting passage of Scripture. Matthew 11, 29, "Take my yoke upon you and learn from me, for I am gentle and lowly in heart, and you will find rest for your souls, for my yoke is easy and my burden is light." In Bible times, a yoke was made to fit around an animal, and skilled carpenters would smooth the rough places and shape the yoke carefully so that it would rest on the shoulders of an ox. A bad yoke rubbed and wounded, a good yoke fit well. When Jesus removes our burdens, he gives us another one. This one is entirely different from the one we carried before. Dr. Paul Brand explained it this way. Jesus offers us each a well-fitted yoke. He does not call us to the kind of rest that means inactivity or laziness that would lead to spiritual atrophy. Instead, he promises a burden designed to fit my frame, my individual needs, my strengths, and my capabilities. I come to him weary and heavy laden. He removes those crushing burdens that would destroy any human being and replaces them with the yoke of appropriate stress designed specifically for me. I've read this passage, as you have, all my life. And I remember when I first read it, I had this picture of a yoke of oxen with Jesus on one side and me on the other side. And together, me and Jesus, we were pulling the load. But when I studied the passage more carefully, I discovered that is not what Jesus meant at all. You see, in Jesus' day, taking someone's yoke was a common rabbinical expression for becoming that person's disciple. To take a teacher's yoke meant to place yourself under his instruction, under his leadership, under his authority. So when Jesus says, "Take my yoke upon you and learn from me," he is really saying, "Become my disciple, bring your life under my direction, let me shape the way you think and live." If you study the life and teaching of Jesus, you discover something very clear. Jesus asks for everything. He doesn't say, "Give me 90% of your life, you can keep 10%, do what you want." No, he says, "Give me everything." No, he says, "Give me everything. Every area, every corner of your heart, bring that under my authority." That's difficult because we naturally want to hold something back. I'm that way, you're that way. We want Christ to guide part of our lives and we continue controlling the rest. But the truth is this: no Christian can ever truly experience peace while fighting against the lordship of Christ. Let me tell you where stress often comes from in my life. Over here is one circle representing what I believe God wants for my life and my ministry, my vision, my goals. Over here is another circle which represents my own ambitions, my preferences, and my plans. And the exhaustion comes from when those two circles do not line up. God is leading in one direction, in this circle. I'm going over here in my circle. And until you can get those circles to come together, there's this tension that pulls apart what he wants, what you want. As a Christian, you know better. You know that what you're doing is not necessarily the Lord's will, but you pull against it, and then we wonder why we have stress. Jesus is teaching something very simple here. If you want rest, bring those two circles together. Let his will become your will. Let your will become his will. Stop trying to live for two different agendas at the same time. And that is exactly how Jesus lived. You know, one of the things I always have thought was strange about Jesus, and you can disprove this for me if you're a New Testament reader, but Jesus never seems to be in a hurry. Have you ever noticed that? I never noticed Jesus running from this place and running from that place in a frenzy like we normally do. He was always at peace, and he walked. You remember when Lazarus died? Jesus took a day off before he went to take care of it. He was always at peace. And one of the reasons he had peace in his life is described in words that come from his own mouth. Very seldom do you see this in the New Testament where Jesus describes his inner feelings. But in John 8:29, he said this: I always do those things that please him. Jesus was at peace because he lived under one agenda. He didn't have to worry about what anybody else wanted him to do. He always did those things that pleased the Father. One reason many of us live with so much stress is because we're trying to manage too many agendas. We're trying to please ourselves, our friends, our families, our employers, our culture, our teachers. And somewhere in the middle of that, we try to please God too. When I came here back in 1981, this church was one church in three locations. I try not to think about it too much. It was a very stressful time. Every church had their own ideas of what I should do and who I should take care of. If I was here, I should have been downtown. If I was downtown, I should have been up north. It all came to grips one night when I was downtown after church on a Sunday night. One of the ladies of the church, I don't remember who she is, and I'm kind of glad because I'd probably still be mad at her, but she came up to me and she said, she stuck her finger in my face. She said, I just want you to understand something, young man. She said, you work for me. You work for us. You get your check from us. You do what we tell you to do. You work for us. And you know, the thought of working for that woman really was stressful to me. First of all, it wasn't true, but if it were true, that would have been an awful experience. And I remember thinking, you know what? I don't work for you. I work for Almighty God. Now, that doesn't mean I'm not concerned about what others say. But if you're a pastor of a church of 8,000 people or whatever we have, and you think you're going to be able to please everybody in that church, you're in for a rude awakening. I have never been able to prove any way possible for anyone to make everybody in this church happy. Most of you are happy, and for that I'm glad. But somebody's always got an issue, and they always think you're the one who's supposed to fix it. Early in my time here, I came to grips with the fact that I must live out my life before an audience of one. The most important thing for me to do, and the best thing I could do for this church, was to walk every day as best I knew how in the will of God. And when you walk in the will of God, guess what? You please the right people who are also walking in the will of God. You can't please everybody, but if you're a Christian,

0: You need to please one. And when you decide that your life is built around the direction and motivation from one person, everything gets easier. If you're not sitting around thinking, oh, what if I do this? What will they think? You know what? Get over that. Because no one can ever live such a multifaceted life and have any sense of peace in their heart. Do what God wants you to do, first, foremost, and every time, and you will discover that stress starts to ease out of your life. I know what some of you are thinking. How can Jesus say his yoke is easy? Seems to me like it's pretty hard. Well, let me tell you what's really hard. It's hard to please everybody else. It's impossible to satisfy every expectation people place on you. And it's exhausting to try to live for the approval of others, also trying to satisfy yourself. I see people doing that all the time. They run from one expectation to another, trying to keep everyone happy. It's stressful just watching it happen. And one day I told a friend of mine who was living that way, you know, the problem is everywhere you go, you take yourself with you. Isn't that true? Douglas Webster sums it all up for us in this paragraph. He says, apart from the grace of Christ and the saving work of the cross, it would be impossible to convince people that the easy yoke is even doable, let alone easy. But for those who live under the yoke, there is absolutely no other way to live. Who in their right mind would go back to the gods of self, money, lust, and power? Who would return on bended knee to the shrines of pious performance and judgmentalism? Is not love better than hate? Is not purity better than lust? Is not reconciliation better than retaliation? Such is the rest that comes with Jesus, easy yoke of discipleship. What a statement. The invitation, the instruction, finally the incentive. At the end of this passage, Jesus tells us something about himself. It's very revealing. He not only tells us what he will give us, but he tells us what kind of person he is. If you're going to put yourself under the total submission to the Lord Jesus, what kind of a person is he? Matthew 11:29 says, "For I am gentle and lowly of heart, and you will find rest for your souls." Think about that. The greatest man who ever lived, the Son of God himself, describes his heart as gentle and lowly. Now, gentle doesn't mean weak. It means strength under control. Jesus is not harsh with weary people. He does not shame us when we struggle. He is strong enough to help us and tender enough to heal us. That's what this means. The Bible says, he will not crush the weakest reed or put out a flickering candle. First of all, I want to ask you a question. Have you ever felt like a flickering candle? Yeah. The light's about to go out. If something doesn't happen, this is not going to be pretty. And the Bible says when you're in that situation, Jesus does not put out a flickering candle. He doesn't come along and see you're wavering in your faith and you're done. No, the Bible doesn't present Jesus like that. It says he does not crush the weakest reed. Lowly means he is humble and approachable. He's the kind of Savior who kneels to wash dirty feet and welcomes broken people instead of pushing them away. When you read the Gospels, you see this gentle and lowly heart of Jesus everywhere. Jesus forgave the paralyzed man in Mark 2. He calmed fearful disciples in Mark 4. He gave peace to the sinful woman in Luke 7. And he gently corrected overwhelmed Martha in Luke 10. And he offered living water to the lonely Samaritan woman in John 4. That's Jesus. Everywhere he went, weary people found rest in him. Guilty people, grieving people, fearful people, exhausted people, and struggling people, when they got next to Jesus, they found what they were looking for. I want to end on a personal note and tell you what these verses have meant in my own life. Like all of you, I know what it's like to carry pressure and responsibility that can become overwhelming at times. I don't want to go through all the things that go on around here that I end up having to take care of in some way or another. The challenge in ministry is the temptation to measure yourself by the expectation of others. And I've learned that if I try to carry all that on my own, eventually it will wear me out. Over the years, the Lord has had to remind me of something very simple, that the best thing I can do for this church is to stay close to Jesus and walk in His will every day. When I come back to Him and say, Lord, help me do Your will, the pressure begins to lift, because I remember that this life was never meant to be carried on in my own strength. My responsibility is to be faithful and leave the rest in His hands. In New York City, there's a huge statue called Atlas at Rockefeller Center. It shows a man straining to hold a giant sphere on his shoulders, as though he is carrying the weight of the world. Right across the street stands St. Patrick's Cathedral, with its towering spires pointing toward heaven. It's a picture of two ways to live. You can spend your life like Atlas, bent beneath the burdens you were never meant to carry, or you can lift your eyes to heaven and trust Jesus with the things that are too heavy for you. You have to make the choice. As I was growing up, we used to sing a hymn whose words were written by Horatius Bonar. It captures the heart of Jesus' invitation. Listen to these special words. I heard the voice of Jesus say, come unto me and rest. Lay down, O weary one, lay down thy head upon my breast. I came to Jesus as I was, weary, worn, and sad. I found in Him a resting place, and He has made me glad. Folks, that really is the answer. Life will always bring pressure and stress and anxiety. No earthly solution can give rest to a soul that is far from God. Rest comes when you come to Jesus as you are and ask Him to forgive your sin and bring your life into step with His will. May I go back to the two circles? The two circles? Here's God's will in this circle, and here's my ideas in my circle. Until those circles come together, stress will be a major issue. Don't fight the will of God. Let me tell you why you shouldn't fight the will of God. Here's what I've discovered. His will for your life is so much better than your will for your life that you're foolish if you trade the one for the other. God's plan for your life is way better than your plan for your life. I can testify to that from the experience of the life I've lived. God's plan for my life was so much better than my plan for my life. I had enough sense back in the beginning to say, Lord, I'll do what You want me to do, even when at the time it didn't make any sense to me, but it made sense to God because He sees the end from the beginning, and He knew everything that would happen. And the same is true for all of you. You don't have to mistrust God. Some say, well, I don't trust God. I'm going to do my thing. I don't trust God. Well, you're going to be disappointed. You're going to look back someday and maybe get a vision of what God would have done in your life if you would have just said, Lord, I'm going to put You first, and I'm going to bring my circles together. If you do that, you will discover not only will you find rest, but you'll find fulfillment in life. You will find the thing you've always been looking for and the thing you really were equipped to do and always really down deep in your heart wanted to do. That's who God is. If you commit your way into His life, He will give you the desires of your heart, and you will find rest in Him.
1: Amen. Amen. 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Tomorrow we will continue our discussion of the war zone, which is your soul, and we'll turn to a very familiar passage, Psalm 23, verse 3, which says, He restores my soul. What does a soul look like when it gets restored? 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God bless you. Have a great day. And be sure to join us tomorrow for the next edition of Turning Point.
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8: We're hearing some exciting news about some of the new broadcast locations that FEBC's involved in, particularly Northeast Africa. 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Why don't you read this?
7: All right. 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
8: Wayne, he goes on to say, I learned about Jesus, prophets, and eternal life. Slowly my heart was engaged. I personally confessed my faith in Jesus Christ. My parents do not know about my new religion. Most people in my community are Muslims, and I'm afraid to tell them about my faith in Jesus Christ, because they do not like the Christian faith. Please pray for them and pray for me that God will give us understanding.
7: That is powerful, isn't it?
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1: 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Then I'll start living. 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

0: Cameron Townsend was 50 years old when his first child was born. 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
1: She was named Grace for Grace Fuller, Charles Fuller's honey of the old-fashioned revival hour. She was named Lily for her grandmother, Melky. Mother and daughter were doing well, and Papa was very proud.
2: Mr. Townsend, I want to congratulate you upon the birth of your daughter.
1: Oh, thank you, Dr. Borja.
2: And needless to say, my government is pleased with the way your linguists are taking hold of things among the Indians.
1: Well, some of the translators are beginning to make some progress. Of course, as you know, some people have the gift of mastering languages more quickly. And it helps to have good, reliable Indian informants.
2: Of course. Mr. Townsend, if you will permit me, might I return to the matter of the birth of your daughter?
1: Certainly, sir.
2: When do you plan the christening?
1: The christening?
2: Yes. Christenings are always major events in Lima. Many of my colleagues have wondered when you would schedule the event. They want to place the date on their calendars.
1: Well, now, will you permit me to speak personally about this matter?
2: Assuredly.
1: In my religious tradition, we do not have christenings. I know that many Christians do follow this custom, but we do not. When little Grace accepts the Lord Jesus as her Savior, then she will be baptized.
2: And what if she dies before that time?
1: My wife and I will strive to lead her to her own profession of faith. And in the meantime, we will entrust her life and soul to the care and love of her Heavenly Father.
2: Would it be possible, Professor Townsend, to hold some kind of ceremony? To welcome your daughter, perhaps. It would mean much to your friends here.
1: Well, I will give it much thought, Dr. Borja. And I thank you for bringing it to my attention.
0: Elaine and Cameron Townsend decided that there might indeed be an opportunity for some special Christian witness to their friends, so many of whom were dignitaries in the government and in the Foreign Service. Cam approached the Mexican ambassador to see if a dedication service might be held in his embassy.
3: Mr. Townsend, you are a longtime friend of my government, but it is against Mexican law to have a religious service in any of our government buildings, whether in Mexico or overseas. You could not bring a clergyman to conduct such a dedication service, for example.
1: Well, I am not a clergyman. Would it be permitted for me to say a few words?
3: But of course.
1: And I have a good friend who is not a clergyman. Would it be permitted for him to read something from the Bible?
3: It would be permitted.
1: Then I request the honor of introducing my daughter to my friends in the Embassy of Mexico.
0: And so not only Grace Lily Townsend, but also Jonathan Schneider, infant son of two Wycliffe Bible translators, were both dedicated to the Lord in a special ceremony in the Mexican Embassy in Lima, Peru. John Twentyman, a layman and the secretary of the Bible Society, read selected verses from Scripture. Then Cameron Townsend spoke of how very proud he was that Grace and Jonathan were Peruvians, new links that now bound two countries together. He then spoke of the love of Christ that constrained pioneers to go to the jungle so that Indians might learn to read and write, and one day have the scriptures that had just been read.
1: And now, could we have a minute of silent prayer for little Grace and Jonathan, and for all of the workers in the jungle?
0: Grace wasn't yet 3 months old when her parents took her back to the United States by way of Mexico. Cameron wanted to visit the jungle camp in Chiapas before heading toward another summer institute of linguistics. He was returning to the United States to find more recruits and Christians with financial resources who would invest in the new jungle base at Yarinacocha. The Townsends enjoyed a good visit of fellowship with the young linguists in the jungle camp and prepared to continue their journey to the homeland. They were traveling by commercial shuttle air taxi directly from the jungle base to Mexico City. They had very little luggage, and Grace was placed amid a stack of fresh diapers in a Mexican wicker basket, which they held on their laps.
1: Seatbelt fastened, Elaine?
4: Yes, Cam. I wish we had one for Grace.
1: I'll keep a firm hold on the basket.
4: Good.
1: Look how she sleeps, despite all of the commotion. Mm-hmm. She's a beautiful child. Now, here we go. Now, we're airborne.
5: It's a nice little airplane, but our pilot sure doesn't waste any time.
4: Cam, he's beginning to bank the plane. We're not high enough, Cam. We're not high enough for
5: Elaine,
4: that.
5: Let him fly the plane. But relax. Breathe deeply. That often helps.
4: Cam, I'm afraid.

0: Miraculously, there were no fatalities. Baby Grace survived without a scratch. The pilot was cut severely. Cameron broke a leg. And somehow, Elaine's foot was pulled from its socket, and she would limp for the rest of her life. Larry Montgomery, now discharged from the Air Force and working full-time with Wycliffe Bible Translators in Peru, wanted to hear all of the details.
1: Uncle Cam, you say this bush pilot started to turn too soon?
2: Elaine thought so, Larry, and so did I, although I didn't say so at the time. Of course, I'm not a pilot. He seemed to know his business. When he came to pick us up, he landed that plane, that super cruiser, on a dime. Well,
1: then he landed without a load and forgot that a few things would be different when he took off. Sounds like a hotshot pilot to me.
2: General Cardenas wanted to launch a full-fledged investigation. I think I talked him out of it. There's no need for that kind of publicity.
1: Well, I'm just grateful to the Lord that the three of you are alive. The four of you, really. I hope that pilot will learn something about the jungle.
2: Jungle pilots are a special breed, aren't they?
1: A jungle pilot has to learn a lot of things on his or her own. They don't teach you those kinds of things in flight school or in the manuals.
2: But it could be taught.
1: Sure.
2: Well, then that's our next step.
1: But I don't follow you, Uncle Cam.
2: Well, I've been doing some thinking while this leg of mine is trying to knit back to its old self. I think we need to have our own planes and our own pilots. And we need to train our own people for the special kind of flying that we have to do, safely and efficiently in the jungles, landing on sandbars and rivers, whatever we can find.
1: Well, while you're dreaming, Uncle Cam, you might as well train people for the special kind of two-way radio communication we need, and not just the pilots and mechanics. You've often said you wanted to interconnect all of the linguists.
2: Mm-hmm.
1: Wouldn't it be great to be in touch with every translator every day?
2: Oh, you're right, of course. The two should go together. Let's not dream about it, Larry. Let's pray about it. Surely the Lord wants all of this new technology used for His honor and glory.
0: 2 years later, in 1948, the Jungle Aviation and Radio Service was launched, called JARS for short, and became an integral program of Wycliffe Bible Translators. Henderson Belk, an owner of a chain of department stores in the southeast, contributed land near Charlotte, North Carolina, where the training base for Wycliffe pilots was established. As the program grew, more planes would be secured, from single-engine private planes to a huge four-motor Catalina, which was donated by the government of Mexico to Peru to honor Cameron Townsend's old friend, Dr. Moses Saenz. And in 1955, JARS acquired a new kind of airplane, invented, it would seem, precisely for flying in the jungle. The Helio Courier was an STOL plane. STOL standing for Short Takeoff and Landing, a kind of helicopter with wings. These Wycliffe planes became familiar sights over South American jungles.
3: Yurina Cocha was our home for 17 years. Three more children joined our household. Joy, who was actually born in Mexico, Elena Dell, and Billy. Our home became a kind of hostel for the many guests who came through Yurina. 17 years is a long time. We saw fruit trees grow and mature and bear. We were now a village with 68 houses and 40 buildings used as classrooms, a clinic, and repair shops. In 1952, my biography of Lázaro Cárdenas, the president of Mexico, appeared. It was because of this book that Wycliffe Bible translators were invited into two new countries, both President Magsaysay of the Philippines and President Camargo of Colombia read the book and were impressed enough to want to learn more about the Summer Institute of Linguistics. Our work has spread throughout this hemisphere, to Australia, to Southeast Asia, and the islands of the Pacific. We've had to take our lumps from all sides, both politically and ecclesiastically. Once in Peru, we were under attack, and I answered the criticism in this fashion. I do not belong to any denomination. I respect them all and try to be a good neighbor to all. The Summer Institute of Linguistics, founded and directed by me, does not protest against anything and does not attack anyone. On the contrary, endeavoring to promote a spirit of love and brotherhood, we try to serve all. We don't call ourselves Protestants, but simply believers in Christ. This doesn't mean that we don't accept the Christian's duty to make Christianity known to the primitive peoples whose languages and customs we study. The great majority of Indians live in fear of witch doctors and continue their worship of the spirits of the forests, the whirlpools, and even the boa constrictor. Many Indians suffer and even die because of witchcraft, and we cannot be indifferent to such situations. On the contrary, it is our duty to explain that God is love and that He desires to make us His children, and therefore, brethren, through faith in Jesus Christ.
0: Wycliffe translators are currently working on 600 different languages in 41 different countries. The New Testament has been translated and published by Wycliffe translators into 124 different languages at an average length of 15 years for each translation. Some 5,100 languages are spoken in our world. Of these, some 3,000 still require Bible translation. 4,000 people work with Wycliffe today, and 1,000 more are still needed. Linguists and translators, but also pilots, mechanics, medical personnel, radio technicians, and increasingly, computer experts to speed the job of language analysis and translation.
3: We can use just about everybody except a bartender. But if he or she gets converted, send him along and we'll see what we can do. Yours in the joy of pioneering for God and the Indians, William Cameron Townsend.
0: You have just heard the 20th and concluding chapter of To Every Tribe and Nation, the story of Cameron Townsend, freely adapted for radio by John Gillies. Walter Carlson portrayed Cameron Townsend, and Dorothy Jordan was heard as his wife, Elvira. Mary Seibel portrayed his second wife, Elaine. Larry Moran was heard as Leonard Legters. Original sound effects were created by Nick Aloisio. Stereo sound mix was by Dennis McGrath and John McComb. To Every Tribe and Nation was directed by Rex Brenner. Michael Kellogg was executive producer. Stories of Great Christians is produced by the Department of Broadcasting of the Moody Bible Institute in Chicago. This is Paul Barnes.

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1: Here's a look at your Houston weather. The current temp, 86 degrees. The heat index, 90 degrees. The forecast for this evening, scattered clouds with a light breeze, 79 degrees. Overnight, a few clouds and somewhat breezy, 75 degrees. And then tomorrow, mostly cloudy with some light winds, with scattered showers, 86 degrees. 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
4: I don't go around trying to, and I said this earlier, to beat people over the head with the Bible, but we are to share the love of Christ lovingly, truthfully, and winsomely. Yeah. Our job is to tell it. The receiver's job is to receive it and believe it. One plants a seed, another waters, but God gives the increase.
5: That is right from the heart of James Brown, the host of the NFL Today on CBS. And we'll have the continuation of a conversation with him today on Focus on the Family with Jim Daly. Thanks for joining us. I'm John Fuller.
3: You know, John, even in that clip, you can hear James's dedication to wordsmithing. He's very deliberate with the words he chooses and delivers them in such a great way. And he does that with sports, but more importantly, he does that with his faith in Christ. And it was wonderful hearing about JB's family last time and his love of Scripture. The time went by so quickly, you know you're having a good time when that happens. We have more to share today about his pursuit of a basketball career. That was his passion, not football. But more importantly, his pursuit of a committed relationship with the Lord. He is a theologian, which is amazing. I really enjoyed my time with him in Washington, D.C. We taped that remotely at a good friend's home there in Georgetown. And we're going to be featuring that conversation in our Sports and Faith audio collection as well. I've talked to a number of athletes and sports media icons through the years, and you can hear their stories. It's all free. We just want you to hear their testimony in Christ. And there are some big names in there.
5: There are. Scott Hamilton, Bernard Langer, Kirk Cousins, Darryl Waltrip, Strawberry. 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Let's go ahead and jump back into the conversation now with James Brown on today's episode of Focus on the Family with Jim Daly.
3: Let me roll us back a little bit to sports. Okay. And that's your world. I mean, it's not who you are, it's what you do, but it's what you've done for a long time. You were a big-time basketball player, high school champ and all those things. And I just want to talk about FCA, Fellowship of Christian Athletes, is how I came to Christ. Mm. And, you know, I had a wonderful football coach who took an interest in me without my mom and dad, as an orphan kid at that point in high school, living with my brother. But he just loved on me. And I will always have a place in my heart for football coaches because there's so many good men that are trying to help these young boys become men. And Paul Morrow did that for me. That was your experience too. And that's, in my opinion, what makes sports so good spiritually for these men and women, boys and girls.
4: The impact of a coach on an athlete's life in its fulsome sense is undeniable. Many times you'll hear people, when you ask questions about their background, they will often reference clearly the influence of their parents, positive or negative. A pastor, a coach is almost without fail going to be mentioned if they were involved in sports, even if it was recreationally. My mother and father set the example. My father with his deathbed conversion, most importantly, and how he provided for his family, as you said, working two and three jobs routinely. My mother wanting to be the excellent homemaker that she was, and she was, but leading the path. And when, I don't know whether, who was it? Was it Jacob who wrestled with the angel?
6: Yeah.
4: My mother.
6: Israel.
4: I don't know whether it was my mother doing the wrestling or the angel was wrestling with my mom, but when she became saved, we had no choice.
6: Yeah.
4: And we're glad of it because she led us through that process. But my high school coach,